0: this was the Son of God, that this was, you know, God himself wrapped in humanity. Rather, it was the beauty of his character and the things that he said and the things that he would do that would be the evidence of who he is. That will not be the case at the second coming. When Jesus returns the second time, he will come in the full glory of divinity, and he makes reference to this here. He says, when the Son of Man comes in the glory of his Father with the holy angels. And then he makes this cryptic promise, and this is in Mark chapter 9, verse 1. He says, some of you which are here will not die until you have seen the kingdom of God come with power. Now, Jesus made that statement 2,000 years ago. Obviously, the second coming has not happened yet. So how could Jesus make this statement? How could he? Obviously, he never told a lie. So how do we understand this? Well, the experience that happens next provides the answer to that question. And the transfiguration on the Mount was something that was witnessed not by everybody there in Jerusalem or Judea, not even by all the disciples, but it was witnessed by Peter, James, and John. And so he is referring to these three disciples when he makes this cryptic statement that some of you will not die or taste of death until you have seen the kingdom of God come with power. So what did James, John, and Peter see on that Mount of Transfiguration that was, even though it wasn't the actual second coming of Christ, what did they see that was a picture of the second coming of Christ? Well, let's read what happens next. This is Mark 9, verse 2. And after 6 days, Jesus taketh with him Peter and James and John, and leadeth them up into a high mountain apart by themselves, and he was transfigured before them. And his raiment became shining, exceeding white as snow, so as no fuller on earth can white them. Now, the Bible does not record everything that happened. It doesn't record beyond what we just read here, you know, a detailed description of Jesus. It doesn't describe maybe what he sounded like, although it does record some words of God the Father, and we'll read those in a moment. We need to look elsewhere in the Bible for descriptions of the glorified Christ, and we do find those in several different places. Revelation chapter 1 begins with John, who, by the way, was also there on the Mount of Transfiguration. John recording what he sees as he goes into vision. So in Revelation 1, verse 10, he says in verse 13, in the midst of the seven candlesticks, one like the Son of Man, clothed with a garment down to the foot, and girt about the paps with a golden girdle, and his head and his hairs were white like wool, as white as snow, and his eyes as a flame of fire, and his feet like unto fine brass, as if they burned in a furnace, and his voice as the sound of many waters. Now, this is symbolic language, that is true, but perhaps this is something similar to what the three disciples saw there on the Mount of Transfiguration. At any rate, they see Jesus Christ glorified. And let's just keep reading what happens next as they see the raiment of Jesus transform from whatever his normal clothing was into this radiant white, this glowing, shining white. Mark 9, verse 4 goes on, there appeared unto them Elijah with Moses, and they were talking with Jesus. Now, the Bible tells us that Elijah never died. He was translated to heaven without seeing death. If you know the story, he's with his assistant Elisha, who becomes the next great prophet of Israel. But Elijah is whisked up in a whirlwind of flaming chariots and horses. And so Elijah, along with Enoch, far earlier in Earth's history, these are the two people that the Bible tells us very clearly have never died. They were translated to heaven without seeing death. Now, Moses did die. The Bible tells us that very clearly. But in the book of Jude, we are told that Moses was resurrected. We don't know exactly when, but presumably not long after his death. So Moses and Elijah appear on this Mount of Transfiguration. And this point should be made as well. They are not ghosts. These are not spirits or something strange like that. These are actually the actual persons of Moses and Elijah that are standing beside Jesus Christ. Now, this is highly significant because remember that Jesus has said, he's made a link between the second coming and this experience here on the Mount of Transfiguration. So why did Moses and Elijah appear beside Jesus? Why not some angels, right? Because the Bible says that at the second coming, there will be all the angels in heaven will accompany Jesus. So why was not Jesus accompanied by angels here on the mountain rather than Moses and Elijah? Well, there's several reasons for this. First of all, Elijah represents those who will be translated to heaven without seeing death at the second coming. And Moses represents those who will have died in Christ, but will be resurrected at the time of the second coming. Now, the Apostle Paul, in one of his letters to the church in Thessalonica, he brings out this point, these two groups of people that will be called up to join Christ in the clouds of glory at the second coming. In 1 Thessalonians chapter 4, verse 16, we read this, "For the Lord himself shall descend from heaven with a shout, with the voice of the archangel, and with the trump of God, and the dead in Christ shall rise first. Then we which are alive and remain shall be caught up together with them in the clouds to meet the Lord in the air." So we have here a small picture, a representation of those people that will join Christ at the time of the second coming. There will be those, a relatively small number, who are translated without seeing death in the book of Revelation. They are described as the 144,000. But they will be joined by a much larger group, or maybe I should say they will join a much larger group that has been resurrected and caught up into the clouds of glory just before they are, and that is all those who have died in Christ. So this is one reason that Moses and Elijah appear beside Christ on the Mount of Transfiguration. This is a picture of what the second coming will look like. There is another reason why these two particular men were privileged to join Christ in this experience on the Mount of Transfiguration. And that is because they represent the law and the prophets. Moses represents the law. He was the great lawgiver of Israel. Of course, it was not his laws that were being given. They were the laws of God. And so we have the law represented. And then Elijah, perhaps the greatest of the Old Testament prophets, or one of them at least, represents the prophets as well. Now, it's interesting that in the book of Revelation, when the saints at the end of time are being described, both the law and the prophets are mentioned. So in Revelation 12, verse 17, we read this, "And the dragon was wroth with the woman, and went to make war with the remnant of her seed, which keep the commandments of God, and have the testimony of Jesus Christ." So here are two defining characteristics of this remnant church, this remnant people of God at the end of time that remain faithful to him. What are those two characteristics? Number one, they keep the commandments of God. Okay, so this is the law of God being referenced. This would be a connection with Moses. And what else do they do? They have the testimony of Jesus Christ. Well, what does that mean? In Revelation 19, verse 10, we are told that the testimony of Jesus is the spirit of prophecy. So we have in Revelation 12, verse 17, both the law and the prophets, or the law and the spirit of prophecy, being referenced. And it is those people that recognize the importance of the law of God, the Ten Commandments, and those people that recognize the importance of Bible prophecy and that desire to have this spirit of prophecy, this gift of God, that group of people will be the ones that the devil targets at the end of time. That's what Revelation 12:17 tells us. We're also told in Revelation that it is this group of people that will be rescued by Jesus Christ at the second coming. They will be carried through all those final events that earth passes through, including the mark of the beast and the seven last plagues and all of these things, the fall of Babylon. So when we see Moses and Elijah with Jesus on the Mount of Transfiguration, we are seeing a picture of those people that will join Christ in the clouds of glory, those that keep the law of God and also hold on to the testimony of the Bible. That's really what the spirit of prophecy means, those that cling to the prophetic word of God and recognize that this word of prophecy is their only guide, their only light in a dark world. Now, when we come back from the break in just a moment here, we're going to look at another aspect of what happened here on the Mount of Transfiguration, because Jesus said, or the Bible says, that after 6 days, in other words, 6 days after Jesus first made that cryptic statement, then the experience on the Mount of Transfiguration took place. So what do those 6 days represent? What do they mean for us today? We'll take a look at that when we come back from the break.
1: Over 3,000 years ago, God gave his people a blueprint, revealing the mysteries of salvation. Today, the sanctuary message retains its potency and power. What does the sanctuary and the Ark of the Covenant reveal about Satan's final deceptions, the order of events in the second coming, and how to experience righteousness by faith? The Shadow of His Wings is a short book and video series that takes a fascinating and compelling look at the sanctuary message for today. Topics include righteousness by faith, how to overcome sin and temptation, the Ark of the Covenant, the Most Holy Place, the Second Coming, the Seal of God, and the Mark of the Beast. To order this and other Bible study resources, go to www.pathwaytoparadise.org. That's www.pathwaytoparadise.org.

And welcome back. We are studying Mark chapter 9 and this experience of Jesus on the Mount of Transfiguration. Now, before the break, we looked at Moses and Elijah. They joined Jesus on the mountain there, and we saw that they represented a couple of things. They represent the law and the prophets. So the people at the end of time that remain faithful to God, the book of Revelation tells us, will hold on to the law of God, the commandments of God, and they will also recognize the importance of this gift of prophecy. Moses and Elijah, we saw, also represent those who will be caught up without seeing death, in other words, translated at the time of the second coming. That was Elijah's experience. And they also represent those who have died in Christ but will be resurrected. And that was Moses' experience. Now we want to focus on the timing aspect. And I just want to make this disclaimer. We are not going to be pinpointing a time, an exact time for the second coming. The Bible tells us not to do that. But we are going to look at a general outline of when we can expect the second coming to take place. Jesus says in Mark 9, verse 2, or the Bible says, after 6 days, Jesus took with him Peter and James and John and led them up into a high mountain apart by themselves, and he was transfigured before them. So Jesus makes this cryptic statement about the second coming happening, and then 6 days later, the experience took place there on the Mount of Transfiguration. It's interesting that this is not the only time in the Bible where somebody had an experience with God on a mountain, and it took place 6 days after an important statement was made by God. We could turn to Exodus, and we were just talking about Moses. He's actually involved in both of these experiences. In Exodus chapter 24, we read that Moses himself, of course, before his death here on earth, had a similar experience. I'm reading here from Exodus 24, verse 12. And the Lord said unto Moses, come up to me in the mount and be there. So just like the disciples joined Jesus up on the mountain of transfiguration, now Moses is being called up into a mountain by God. And God said, I will give thee tables of stone and a law and commandments, which I have written that thou mayest teach them. So we were talking about the law of God and the commandments of God. We find that as well in Moses' story. Verse 13 says, Moses rose up and his minister Joshua, and Moses went up into the mount of God. And he said unto the elders, tarry ye here for us until we come again unto you. And behold, Aaron and Hur are with you. If any man have any matters to do, let him come unto him. And Moses went up into the mount, and a cloud covered the mountain. So Moses goes up in the mountain, just like those disciples do with Jesus. And then verse 16 says, the glory of the Lord abode upon Mount Sinai, and the cloud covered it for 6 days. And the seventh day he called unto Moses out of the midst of the cloud. Notice that the timing is the same. God makes a statement. He calls Moses to come up. And 6 days later, or after 6 days, so at the beginning of the seventh day, is when Moses actually has this experience with God. That is very, very similar to what we see in Mark. Jesus makes that statement, and Mark says, after 6 days, the experience of the transfiguration took place. That means that it was on the seventh day that the experience took place. So 7 days later. Now, why is this important? Why are we focusing on this? Many, many Christians, over a period of thousands of years, have recognized that the Bible, at the very beginning of Genesis, provides an outline for the basic history of the world. In other words, a time frame in which the plan of salvation and the curse of sin will play themselves out here on earth. Genesis 1 and 2 tell us that God created the earth in 6 days, and then he rested on the seventh day. Now, there's an interesting statement that Peter makes, and again, this is the same Peter that was with Jesus on the Mount of Transfiguration. And he writes in the book of 2 Peter, chapter 3, and verse 8, he says, but beloved, be not ignorant of this one thing, that one day is with the Lord as 1,000 years, and 1,000 years as one day. So Peter makes a connection, and he's really just quoting from the Old Testament. We find this there as well.
But Peter makes the statement that one day in God's sight can be the same as 1,000 years. And the reasoning goes like this. God created the earth in 6 literal days. Those literal days in God's sight can also represent 1,000 years each. Therefore, the work of salvation may go on for 6,000 years, just like the work of creation went on for 6 days. That would mean, according to this line of reasoning, that on the 7th day, just as God rested at the end of creation week, in the 7,000th millennium, there will be rest on earth. And it's interesting that the book of Revelation actually talks about a millennium of rest, a period of 1,000 years where nobody is living on earth. Satan is bound here, says the dragon is bound here by himself for 1,000 years. Now, I mentioned the statement that many Christians for a long, long time have recognized this basic outline found within Scripture. Sometimes it's called the Great Week of Time. For example, Irenaeus, he was an early Christian that lived from about 170 to 234 AD. He wrote this, "For the day of the Lord is as 1,000 years, and in 6 days created things were completed. It is evident, therefore, that they will come to an end at the 6,000th year." Hippolytus, another early Christian, he lived even earlier than Irenaeus. His dates are about 115 to 125 AD when he was active here. And he wrote this, "For the Sabbath is the type and emblem of the future kingdom of the saints, when they shall reign with Christ, when he comes from heaven, as John says in his Apocalypse. For a day with the Lord is as 1,000 years. Since then, in 6 days God made all things, it follows that 6,000 years must be fulfilled." And I'll just read one more example statement. This is from Hugh Latimer. He was a reformer, and he wrote this, or part of the Protestant Reformation, and he wrote this about the year 1552 AD. He says, "The world was ordained to endure, as all learned men affirm and prove it with Scripture, 6,000 years." Now, he makes this statement or reference to the fact that this idea is based in Scripture. One of those scriptures, in addition to Peter's statement, is Romans chapter 1, verse 20. And we read here, "For the invisible things of him," that is God, "from the creation of the world are clearly seen, being understood by the things that are made, even his eternal power and Godhead, so that they," that is we, "are without excuse." In other words, what Paul is writing here in Romans 1 verse 20 is that some of these invisible things of God that have not been completely or fully or explicitly revealed to us can be understood by looking at God's physical work of creation. And again, according to this line of reasoning, God created the world in 6 days. He rested on the seventh, or that work ended at the end of the sixth day. Based on

0: 6,000 years. And when we reach the end of 6,000 years and start that seventh set of 1,000 years, or that seventh millennium, there will be a rest from sin, just as God rested at the end of creation week. It's interesting when we look at these two stories from Mark and from Exodus. The transfiguration took place after 6 days. So Jesus makes the promise, people will see the second coming or a representation of it, and then after 6 days, in other words, maybe at the beginning of the seventh day or early on that seventh day, that experience took place. We saw it also with Moses. God called him up into the mountain. Moses waits for 6 days, and then on the seventh day, he enters into God's presence. The symbolism and the topology actually fit beautifully, because if indeed the second coming happens after 6,000 years or at the end of 6,000 years and the beginning of that seventh millennium, that typology of Moses being caught up into the cloud, the typology in Mark of this representation of the second coming taking place, it all fits together beautifully. Now, what does that mean for us today? Well, we don't know exactly how long it's been since creation or from the fall, but we do know that it has been very, very close to 6,000 years based on the Bible chronologies. So while we cannot know the day or the hour, and while we should not attempt to understand or figure out the exact time of the second coming, we can know that we are very close. In fact, Jesus told us that we need to know when it's very, very close. In Matthew chapter 24, Jesus says in verse 32, "Learn a parable of the fig tree. When his branch is yet tender and putteth forth leaves, you know that summer is nigh. So likewise ye, when ye shall see all these things, know that it is near, even at the doors." And then Jesus concludes that thought in Matthew 24 by encouraging and challenging those that hear or read these words to be faithful servants. He says in verse 45, "Who then is a faithful and wise servant, whom his Lord hath made ruler over his household, to give them meat in due season?" So if we're going to be faithful servants, and we want to be, that's why we study the Bible. That's why we're doing this right now. What does it mean? What is this meat in due season? Well, friends, I would suggest, based on the story of the Transfiguration in Mark chapter 9, that meat in due season for us today, as we sit very, very close to the end of 6,000 years since creation, that meat in due season is to keep the commandments of God and have the testimony of Jesus Christ. It is to recognize the importance and the validity of the Ten Commandments in our lives. And it also means to recognize the importance of Bible prophecy, the importance of the prophetic gift, and it means to prayerfully ask that God will help us to not only keep his word and obey his law because we love him, not because we're trying to earn salvation, but because we love him. And it also means that we will pray and ask God each day, "Lord, help me understand how to live my life so that I may live with this spirit of prophecy in my heart, recognizing the shortness of time according to the Bible, that Jesus Christ's coming is soon based on the Bible, and most importantly, recognizing the promise that we can be ready to stand in God's presence when he comes." Friends, there's a reason all of these things are recorded in the Bible for us. There's a reason that experience took place on the Mount of Transfiguration. And for us today, and for you, the reason Jesus gave this story and preserved it is so that you can stand in his presence when he comes back, whether you are translated without seeing death, or whether you are laid to rest and then resurrected at the time of the second coming. Jesus promises that you can be with him in those clouds of glory. And he's done everything in heaven's power to make that possible. Now he is just waiting on your word, "Yes, Lord, please make that reality in my life." Well, friends, we are out of time. Thank you for joining me today. I hope that you've been blessed by the time spent in God's word. And please join me again next time.
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2: Tokai is a picturesque little town of old buildings, nesting storks and wine cellars, located in northeast Hungary. In the 17th century, the Jews of modern-day Poland and Ukraine were drawn to this region by trade in Tokaj, the syrupy, amber-tinted wine that was very popular at the courts of Louis XIV of France and Peter the Great of Russia. Soon, there was a thriving Jewish community in the region whose life centered around the synagogue in the center of town. Today, it's still the largest building in Tokaj, but it's empty. And the community that once thrived and worshipped here is gone. Their memory and heritage is kept alive by a few remaining members who faithfully open the prayer room on special occasions and holy days when they are joined by descendants of Tokaj Jews from overseas. Sadly, in Tokaj now, the Torah is only read a few times a year, because there aren't enough Jews left to form a minyan, the quorum of 10 men, for a formal prayer service. Such is the devastation that was meted out on this community. It's been tragically decimated. You see, in the dying days of World War II, the Nazis knew that they'd lost the war and were doomed. They showed their rage in one final horrific act of hatred and brutality in Eastern Europe. The Jewish women, children, and elderly of Hungary were rounded up and sent to extermination camps in Germany and German-occupied Poland. All able-bodied Jewish men had earlier been put into slave labor battalions. And now the final orders came through that the men were to be taken on a death march to the extermination camps in Germany as well. The commanding officer of one such battalion was Zoltan Kubinyi. He had to make an agonizing decision. He could ensure his own safety and march the Jewish men under his command to Germany and certain death in the gas chambers. Or he could risk his own life and defy the order and lead these men back to Hungary and freedom. That's the fatal choice that confronted Zoltan Kubinyi. This is his story, a story of courage, defiance, and honor. It's a story that will surprise you and inspire you.

Zoltán Kubinyi was Hungarian, and he was an unlikely Nazi. For one, he was a soldier who refused to carry a gun. In the heady days of 1936, idealistic young men from all over Europe and from all over the world had flocked to Spain to fight the rise of right-wing nationalism. General Francisco Franco, supported by Hitler's Nazi Germany, had started civil war in Spain, and the

Idealistic Zoltán went to Barcelona to report on the war against fascism. Zoltán's life was turned upside down during his time in Spain. But it wasn't because of the war. Instead, it was because there in Barcelona, he met a man called Struve, who introduced him to the Bible and the good news about Jesus. Zoltán accepted Jesus, became a Christian, and was baptized. In 1942, Zoltán returned home to Budapest, the capital of Hungary. For a time, he supported himself by selling Christian books from door to door. After that, he worked in leadership in a church organization. In January 1943, Zoltán married the love of his life in Budapest. Later that year, a son was born. The recently married couple called him Martin. Martin was just 6 months old when his father was called up into the Hungarian army. Because of his qualifications, Zoltán was given the rank of warrant officer. Zoltán had no choice in the issue of joining the Hungarian army or not. He was simply conscripted. But the amazing thing is that the Hungarian army was allied on the side of Adolf Hitler's Nazi Germany, the same ideology that Zoltán had opposed in Spain 7 years earlier. And the question for Zoltán was, how would he face this challenge when this was all so contrary to his values? God's commandments say, "You shall not kill," and so he wouldn't. He would go to war, but to save life, not to take it. So now, Zoltán Kubinyi was in the Nazi-allied Hungarian army. And to continue his story, it's important to understand what was going on in Hungary at the time. The nation of Hungary was allied with Germany during World War II. However, in 1944, the Hungarian government initiated secret negotiations with the Allies. And when Germany found out, it occupied Hungary and established its own Nazi-backed puppet government. That happened in March 1944, 2 months before Kubinyi had been conscripted into the Hungarian army. In 1940, all the Hungarian Jewish men of military age were taken away to forced labor battalions. The vast majority of them never saw their families again. It was the fateful encounter between one of these Jewish forced labor battalions and warrant officer Zoltán Kubinyi in a Russian forest that was to decide the fate of many lives. In the spring of 1944, the men were working in the Bryansk forest in Russia. Many of the men had already died from malnutrition and the harsh conditions. Deep in the forest, some of the men from the labor battalion made contact with the partisans. These Jewish resistance fighters said to them, "Listen, why don't you just overpower your guards, take their rifles, and come and join us?" The men in the labor camp had a very heated discussion about this idea. Many were in favor of it. Others argued, "What about the old and the sick men among us? Wouldn't we be endangering them?" Eventually, they decided not to rise up against the guards. But a few days later, the men who drove the wagons into town to get supplies never returned. The following day, another 20 men went missing from the work detail. They'd all run away to join the partisans. The commanding officer of the labor battalion decided that he had to do something. So he decided to use decimation, where they would line the men up and kill every 10th man. When the commanding officer told the men, they naturally reacted with fear and terror. The commanding officer decided that he needed authorization for the decimation and that he would travel to Gomel, 300 kilometers west, where the German headquarters were, to get official approval. Meanwhile, the men were to be locked up in the compound in the forest. The men waited in fear for the commanding officer to return, not knowing who would live and who would die. The commanding officer had gone in a horse and wagon, and along the road, a truck had spooked the horse
which had bolted

0: distracted and hurled the wagon into a ditch. The officer was thrown out and ended up with a broken leg. The driver and the commanding officer's aide, young Jewish men from the Labor Battalion, took him to hospital. But they didn't mention the purpose of the injured commanding officer's visit. The German command sent another Hungarian officer to replace him. That officer was Zoltán Kubinyi. Now, as soon as Kubinyi arrived, he gathered the Jewish men together and said to them,
1: "I can understand why you want to escape, but you have to understand that I cannot protect you from the consequences if you do that. If you will all stop trying to escape, I will try to protect you as best as I can."
0: Everyone agreed that they would stop trying to escape and trust Kubinyi to help them. And from that very first day, things got better. Morten Fuchs was one of the men and a survivor of that forced labor battalion. He said,
2: "Kubinyi was very different from all the commanding officers we had before him. The rest had been cruel, treating us horribly. We still worked long, hard days with little food, but he was kind and respectful to us. He protected us against the abusive German orders for physical labor by negotiating on our behalf. He always saw to it that we had humane lodging and enough food."
0: Every day was a struggle for survival, but Kubinyi set about creating a sense of community among the men. He was also respectful of the men's religious practices and encouraged them to keep their faith alive, even when all humanity appeared to be lost. The men had to work every day, even on Yom Kippur, their most holy day, except that on that day, they all fasted. Kubinyi came out to the fields and fasted with them and allowed them to pray during their breaks. He even arranged for an extra ration of food for the men that evening. Another example of his kindness was how Kubinyi treated one of the men in particular. His name was Isaac Gutmann, and he was a great scholar and also very well educated in Judaism. Isaac was strictly kosher, and for years he ate only bread, jam, and margarine. He was frail and weak and found it difficult to do the heavy work that all the men had to do. His life was endangered. So Kubinyi appointed him to be the camp rabbi. And then he didn't have to go out to work. Instead, once a week, he had to deliver a sermon. He was the camp clergyman, and that was the extent of his duties. One morning, as they were being marched to a new location, they took a break by the side of the road. And as was his custom, Kubinyi allowed the men to pray during their break. And so the men were in the middle of their prayers when suddenly they saw a group of officers with soldiers coming toward them in trucks. The men quickly stopped praying, but Isaac Gutmann was so devout that he just continued to pray. The men all urged him to stop, but he wasn't going to let anything interrupt his prayers. So Kubinyi quickly put Isaac in his own place up front in the wagon and covered him so that he could finish his prayers and not be caught. They resumed marching, with Kubinyi marching in front of the wagon as the soldiers passed by. These are just a few examples of the many ways that Zoltán continually interceded and helped the men to make it easier for them to survive. At the very end of the war, the Nazis could see that they were going to lose, and there was no more need for the workers. Kubinyi received orders to march the men toward Germany to a concentration camp, where they were all to be killed. Instead of obeying orders, Kubinyi sabotaged them and, at risk of his own life, decided to try to save the lives of his men. So he marched them in the opposite direction, back toward Hungary. Along the way, Kubinyi managed to hide the men in barns and farmhouses. One day, they were hiding in a farm near the city of Miskolc in Hungary, when suddenly the Hungarian military police came and arrested them all under orders from the Nazis. The military police then escorted them on a forced march in the direction of Germany and the death camps. During this time, Kubinyi refused to abandon them and was always by their side trying to help them and encourage them

0: as best he could. One night, while the 140 men were all sleeping in a barn, they were woken by Kubinye, urgently whispering to them, "Get up quickly and quietly. We need to leave right away." What had happened was that some of the battalion guards had gotten the military policemen nice and drunk. And when they'd all finally fallen fast asleep, Kubinye had come to get the men so that they could escape. So they crept out of the barn and ran and marched as fast as they could the whole night in the opposite direction towards Hungary. After two or three days, the men arrived in the large Hungarian city of Balaschamat. From there, they could hear the booming of artillery and the explosion of bombs. Kubinye sheltered them in different cellars in the city and hid them from danger. At night, no one could sleep. Everyone was scared because they could hear the noises of the war coming closer and closer. At that time, there were still around 140 men in the Jewish Labor Battalion. One morning, the men awoke to an unusual calm. The noises of the war had disappeared. Instead, they heard the voices of soldiers speaking, but not in German or Hungarian. Instead, they were speaking in Russian. The men carefully peeked out and slowly emerged from the cellar in which they'd been hiding. They realized that the town was being liberated. The war was finally over. When the Russian soldiers saw the men from the Labor Battalion, they knew immediately who they were from the yellow armbands with the Labor camp numbers. And so the Russians were very friendly to them. Very soon, the streets were filled with people. Some of them were Hungarian soldiers who were scurrying to quickly change out of their uniforms and into civilian clothes and hide among the peasants. That way, they wouldn't be caught by the Russians. When they saw this, the men from the Jewish Labor Battalion went quickly to find Kubinye. They told him what was going on and encouraged him to quickly change from his uniform and blend in with the other people. But Kubinye refused. They begged and pleaded with him to do as they asked. But instead, he said,
1: "No, I won't. I haven't done anything wrong. I have nothing to be ashamed of. I am proud to have saved the lives of you men. I'm an honorable member of the Hungarian army. Nothing will happen to me."
0: He just stood his ground when the Russian soldiers came to arrest him. The men tried to protect Zoltan like he had protected them. They pleaded with the soldiers saying, "This is a good man. He saved our lives. Don't take him." But the Russians wouldn't listen, and they took Zoltan Kubinye away. The men in the Jewish Labor Battalion were devastated. What could they do to help their commanding officer now? Well, they knew that Kubinye had a wife and child living in Budapest, so they agreed to try to help him by helping his family. After the war, life was hard for everyone, so they took turns to send her packages of food supplies every month. In response, the men would always receive a thank you note from her. After about a year, she sent word not to send any more because she had found a good job and could now provide for herself and her son, Martin. She also told them that she had received word about her husband, that he had died in Siberia, where he had been taken as a prisoner of war. He had died from typhus in a labor camp there and was buried in an unmarked grave. But Zoltan Kubinye's story doesn't end there. The reason why we know Zoltan Kubinye's name today is due to one of the prisoners in the Jewish Labor Battalion, Morten Fuchs, and his daughter Marta. They just couldn't let Kubinye's story end in an unmarked grave in the frozen wastes of Siberia. More than 40 years after these events, Morten was embarrassed and ashamed to admit that he had forgotten the name of the man who had rescued him and so many others. So Morten made it his mission to find out his rescuer's name. He didn't want his commanding officer forgotten. And Morten wanted to make sure that the man who had saved his life and the lives of so many others was honored at Yad Vashem. Yad Vashem is the World Holocaust Remembrance Center in Jerusalem. Here, the righteous among the nations are honored. These are Gentiles, non-Jews, who took great risks to save Jews during the Holocaust. So Fuchs started writing to as many of his Labor Battalion friends as he could find. Perhaps they could remember the name of the man who had saved their lives. Although they all seemed to have forgotten his name, they all replied that they remembered the man's goodness and compassion to them. Finally, after many months, Fuchs received a letter with the name he was looking for, the name of Zoltan Kubinyi. Next, Fuchs prepared the documentation to send to the World Holocaust Remembrance Center. Because a second witness was required, he obtained the testimony from Isaac Gutman. Remember him? The young man who became the camp rabbi? Well, Isaac wrote this.
2: A day before we were liberated, Zoltan was looking for me to make sure I had food to eat. He brought me some cooked potatoes because he knew and respected that I, being a very religious man, didn't eat from the regular food. He was a very religious Seventh-day Adventist, and many times we used to discuss together passages from the Bible.
0: Morton Fuchs himself wrote the following words.
3: Zoltan Kubinyi was a true human being in the deepest sense of the word. During this catastrophic event, when civilized, intelligent people were blinded with irrational hatred and innocent people, mothers with babies in their arms were slaughtered. He was a man. Risking his own life, he stood up for and defended the innocent, persecuted people. The memory of Zoltan Kubinyi deserves the highest honor that a person could possibly deserve for his altruistic, heroic, and self-sacrificing activities.
0: And so it was that in February 1990, the name of Zoltan Kubinyi was inscribed with the righteous among the nations at Yad Vashem in Jerusalem. And in February 1994, Martin Kubinyi received the certificate and medallion of honor on behalf of his father from a Yad Vashem representative. 3 months later, Marta, the daughter of survivor Morton Fuchs, stood here on the second floor of the synagogue in Tokai. The first Holocaust commemoration ever was being held in the town to mark the 50th anniversary of the destruction of the Hungarian Jewish community. Here, Marta Fuchs, on behalf of her father, told the story of how Zoltan Kubinyi had saved the lives of some of the only Jewish men from this town who had survived the war. As everyone present broke into spontaneous applause, Marta left the microphone and walked to the back of the hall, where Martin, Zoltan Kubinyi's son, was standing. He had never had the chance to know his father. She looked into the son's eyes that were now filled with tears and said, "I want to thank you for your father. I am here in this world because of what he did in saving my father." Afterwards, Marta asked him the crucial question that had haunted her and her father for years. Why didn't your father take off his uniform and save himself as he had saved so many others? The son answered, "I've also often thought about why he didn't take off his uniform. I think it was because he was such a religious man who was always honest and never lied. For him, it would have been a lie. He hadn't done anything wrong, so why should he take the uniform off?" And that is the mystery at the heart of Zoltan Kubinyi's story. Perhaps it's easy for us to say, well, what Kubinyi did was irrational and even wrong and foolish. He would have done nothing wrong by taking his uniform off. He would not only have saved himself, but he would have saved his wife and son much sorrow and grief. But here's a question to think about. Could the Zoltan Kubinyi, who courageously saved so many others without thought for himself, have been the same man who removed his uniform and deceived others to hide among the peasants? At the heart of Kubinyi's character, there seems to have been an unshakable sense of integrity and honor. He was guided by moral and religious principles. He held firm to principles that he simply would not betray. Even though Kubinyi wore a military uniform, he answered to a far higher commanding officer than anyone in the Hungarian army. It was the Bible that taught him that he ought to obey God rather than men. In one of the darkest eras in which the world was plunged into brutality and horror, it was the Bible that kept Kubinyi firmly focused on what was good and right. And I'm sure that Zoltan Kubinyi knew this verse from the Bible well, from John chapter 15 and verse 13. Greater love has no one than this, to lay down one's life for one's friends. Jesus is talking about how he would lay down his life for us, his friends. Kubinyi was prepared to lay down his life because he had learned to love like Jesus. So let me ask you, where are you heading in your journey through life? Do you need direction and purpose in your life? Have you experienced the love of God? It was the love of God that transformed an ordinary person like Zoltan Kubinyi into a hero. And it will do the same for you. Like Kubinyi, you too can leave a mark on this world for good. Yes, you can make a difference. If that's what you wish, why don't you join with me in this prayer? Dear Heavenly Father, we thank you for the life of Zoltan Kubinyi. We're so thankful that his name and his memory can be preserved. We know that you want us to leave a legacy of love and kindness in this world. So, Father, pour your love into our lives, and may we share that love with others. We ask this in Jesus' name. Amen. The story of Zoltan Kubinyi is so inspiring. He certainly did do the right thing. He made the right choice. But sometimes in our own lives, we don't always know just what the right thing is. Well, if you'd like to be able to perceive God's will for your life better and ensure you make right choices and do the right thing, then I'd like to recommend the free gift we have for all our viewers today. It's the popular reading guide, God's Plan for My Life. 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So please don't miss this wonderful opportunity to receive the gift we have for you today. 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

0: 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I just want to step in and state how grateful I am for this wonderful Christian radio station. 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
3: Here's a word about God's Word from 2 Timothy 3, verse 16. All Scripture is God-breathed and is useful for teaching, rebuking, correcting, and training in righteousness. 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
1: Welcome to Hope on Fire, relevant talk radio for young adults. Whether you're 25 or 45, there's bound to be a discussion that you care about. 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And now today's host, Chris Lang.
2: In addition to serving the needs of the poor and sick in many countries, the Christian church is being stretched by increasing natural disasters all around the world. While we recognize these are end-time mile markers Jesus told us about in Matthew chapter 24, I also wonder how God is using these events to toughen up His people. Some believers struggle with occasional fear of future time of trouble, or losing our family members, jobs, or other unknowns. An unexpected crisis, however, forces us into impossible situations where our only strength and hope come from God. Mission experiences can provide such unique workouts beyond our limits, where we learn more deeply and tangibly that our true home is not here at all. Hi, I'm Chris Lang. And today's topic is outside city limits. If you've ever struggled with panic attacks over flying or with life and death duties you only read about, then take courage from our guests today, Jason Shives and Sabine Vittel. First up, we'll get Sabine's firsthand view of her latest spiritual workout. Sabine is an associate pastor at the Forest Lake Seventh-day Adventist Church here in the Orlando area. Welcome to our program, Sabine.
3: Thank you for having me, Chris.
2: It's awesome to have you back. Our audience is no stranger to you.
3: Right. I'm glad you know for this opportunity to, what did you call it, a spiritual workout?
2: This is your latest spiritual workout. Now, Sabine, in a very serious way, the genesis of this spiritual stretching point for you came with a very serious event that happened recently. Tell our audience about it.
3: That's right. I'm trying to think the exact circumstances of how I heard about the earthquake in Haiti. And that's how it began, just the news of the horrendous natural disaster. And we were just beginning to receive through CNN of the news of death and devastation in that little country.
2: And so you have Haitian roots. Your family background is...
3: That's right. Both my parents are from Port-au-Prince. You know, Haiti, and although most of my family's moved in the States in the 60s, we had one uncle there at least who lived there and who has a business he runs there in Haiti. So it did hit close to home.
2: So yeah. after the earthquake, you lost communication with family members there, as many people did?
3: That's right. I mean, at least with this particular uncle, of course, the first thing you do is you try to call. Of course, there was no way getting through the lines, and I remember sending an email, let us know you're alive, that you're okay. And in the midst of that, hearing the news of people losing family members, there was a special number you could call the embassy, I think, but getting through that took hours and hours and hours. Actually, it took us 2 days, really. And after 3 days, I thought, I woke up one morning, and the reality of it hit me is, you know, maybe he's dead. And I think he's our uncle's bigger than life, you know, he's always has been, you know, muscular guy, a man's man, and big heart. And I woke up that morning thinking, you know, maybe we've lost him. And that's my mom's brother.
2: All right. So your uncle Fritz.
3: That's right. Uncle Fritz.
2: Yeah. So you were praying for some kind of confirmation.
3: Right. His nieces and children. He had a young son of 10 who was praying a lot, and all of us were just praying a lot, hoping. And finally, we did hear something from one of his from his stepson, actually, that somebody had spotted him, that he was okay, and it was somewhat comforting. But we weren't sure again that how do we know it was really him? And the prayer, I remember my prayer was, "Oh, it'd be so great to have confirmation and hear his voice, at least for my mom's sake."
2: Well, and then you had the blessing of seeing something visible.
3: That was amazing.
2: Let's check out this clip.
4: The world has promised to come here to help Haiti, But in the areas we've seen, the people are still having to fend for themselves. Across this capital city, they are searching, mostly in vain.
5: Is what? There are two bedrooms over there.
4: But in amongst all the death, some, like Archer Fritz, feel lucky. He's lost his house, but not his life.
5: I consider I'm happy. I'm living now, you know. I'm on life. It's the most important, you know.
6: So there's Uncle Fritz on the BBC.
3: Yeah, that was pretty stunning. My sister actually saw it first, and she was hysterical on the phone. And we're like, what? What are you saying? He said, he's alive, you know. So we saw the news. It was just, there was no words to really describe. But I mean, as you can see, you know, he looked good and he was alive. And I think there was no word to describe the joy of that confirmation, that answered prayer. That was amazing.
6: So you got invited to go down and help soon thereafter.
3: Oh, yes,
6: and
3: right.
6: Did you not feel a gratitude inside? You used a term, the kind of joy was almost unbearable.
3: Oh, to see him alive, yes. I mean, for my sake, for my mom, who wasn't well at the time, and the joy was unbearable. Such gratitude. And you said that. And looking back, that was what propelled me to even want to do something.
6: And you've had a panic over flying. You confessed.
3: As you're saying, I was like, who is you talking about? But you know, I don't share that to many people. But I wasn't always like that. But I, at some point in my life, I went through a very difficult time, and I think it coincided with my developing this really awful fear. A phobia of planes. And so I don't go out seeking to go on trips, to go fly somewhere. And if I do, sure. It takes days for me to prepare.
6: So you had so you had to take that to the Lord, and you were asked to go to Haiti. And what happened after that?
3: Well, I was asked to go, and I said yes, because I was waiting. I had already prayed that if the opportunity came, I would say yes. So what happened is that a team of medical doctors, thanks to the ACTS, ACTS, with David Cantor, he's the organizer, mm-hmm. and he assembled a team of doctors and nurses and spiritual care for a first responder team.
6: So you went down as a spiritual care support,
3: yes.
6: not necessarily leaning on your nursing background, which, by the way, right. Apparently God probably helped you use that, because just the sure. sight of blood for some people, mm-hmm. some people are fearful of the sight of blood and they faint on contact, you know, on the first sight.
3: Right.
6: So there was one fear that you had to trade for another, apparently.
3: I guess I never thought of being afraid of that, but I'm definitely uncomfortable in medical settings.
6: So you got to Miami, and it was sort of a waiting game that happened.
3: Oh,
6: to
3: it
6: you.
3: Was very frustrating. I mean, we have the supplies and again, medical residents and nurses from all over the world, you know what I mean?
6: In this first picture,

0: You see all the supplies behind you and your friends here.
1: That's right. Man, you found friends, actually. Charity and Fung, medical resident and registered nurses. And we're smiling here. And, you know, we make the best of it. But we're very anxious to just get to the country, provide the help that people needed. And this is what we encountered as we drove. We finally got there as we drove to the city. This is just a small picture of how devastated it was. And as we drove around, the only thing people cried out for was water, which in the previous picture, we were surrounded by bottles of water. And I didn't realize how precious that was.
0: Let's stay with this picture for a second, Randy. Yeah. Sabine, you talked before the broadcast mm-hmm. about a person who lost his brother, and you as a spiritual counselor walked with him. And what happened when you were impressed to share something to comfort him?
1: Indeed, he had lost a brother, and this is pretty much the setting on the floor. And I know Dr. Jason and his team had worked on this, on the code, for a long time. We're not able to revive this young man. And his brother was extremely distraught. I mean, wailing and crying out for his brother. And I asked him if he wanted me to walk with him back to the body. And we walked him over there, and I began to recite Psalm 23 in French. My grandmother had taught me that long ago.
0: So you're fluent in French.
1: I am, yes.
0: But scripturally, there was that passage that you still remembered from
1: childhood, yes. And I used to want to learn it in English for some reason. Such a simple passage that I couldn't quite get into my brain. And I used to bemoan that. But that French one stuck in, and I began reciting it.
0: Share a few of the verses in French, would you?
1: L'Éternel est mon berger, je ne manquerai de rien. Il me fait reposer dans de verts pâturages. Il me dirige vers les eaux paisibles. Anyway, as I recited this psalm, he began to recite it with me, and the crying stopped for a moment, and we've recited to the end. You know, I'm sorry, in French, I said. But I think the power of that word for this young man and how it connected us at that moment. And I realized how God used any experience that we have, he uses it to bless you and to bless other people, most importantly. So that was a powerful moment for me personally.
0: Talk about this little boy, Pierre.
1: Well, he's one of a lot of children actually have lost limbs, and there were, this one in particular had experienced a fracture. And when I met him, of course, he introduced himself as Pierre, and he had a fractured leg, from the hip down, extremely painful. And he told me that his father, he didn't have a mother, but his father had died in the earthquake. He called it the event. He didn't call it the earthquake. Mm. So he was alone in the world, no brother, no sisters, no mom or dad. And I think this picture is the day after his surgery. And again, he's still recovering. Now, I was a gopher I was a gopher as well, getting bandages, medication as well. And among all this, I found this little puppy animal. And I immediately thought of Pierre. And the reason why is because he had gone through a terrifying experience. We had had another earthquake that morning.
0: Yeah, an aftershock, didn't you?
1: An aftershock, I should say, yes. And of course, he was terrified. And when they put the IV on him, he just fought it. I've never seen terror in a child's face before like this. And the reason why, in his reasoning, after he calmed down, he felt that it was pinning him down if he needed to crawl out or run away if another aftershock came. Because, you know, it's such a post-traumatic stress syndrome collectively for the people. But for children, you can imagine how terrifying that might be. And when I saw the stuffed animal, I said, you know, this would be a good thing for Pierre. So I came up to him. And he's on the floor. I mean, the bed is on the floor. So I said, Pierre, this little puppy has nobody to take care of him. And you are the right person to take care of this puppy who has no mom or dad.
0: Oh, that's so sweet.
1: So he took him. I know, tell you, he took him and sat it next to him, because this is like a 8-year-old and he didn't want to be too much of a baby. So he sat it next to him. And so later in that day, as I was sort of resting my feet, because they're quite swollen after walking so much, one of the volunteers happened to show me a picture on her digital camera, and she didn't know I knew this little boy. And that's what she showed me, Pierre hugging this stuffed animal while asleep. And that brought me a lot of joy to see that.
0: Sabine, we have 30 seconds before the break.
1: Yeah.
0: How has this experience stretched you in your faith?
1: Oh my word. That's a big question for a few minutes.
0: It's a one-liner.
1: It's a one-liner. I think it was a very sobering experience, and it.

0: I don't have a word except to say gratitude changes your priority. When God does something amazing for you, all you want to do is give back of yourself and be a gift in His name.
1: That's beautiful, Sabine. Thanks for sharing today.
0: Thank you.
1: We'll be right back after this message with Dr. Jason Shies. 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
4: 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We describe it as a spiritual potluck.
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11: And bodies were still inside there.
12: Dr. James Shives describes a gruesome scene as he shares the pictures that he took while working in Haiti.
11: It looked like a war zone, like somebody dropped a bomb in the area.
12: As a doctor working in a Haitian hospital, Shives says hesitation was not an option.
11: You can be like, you know what, I can be fearful or I can embrace the fear knowing that I can't do this, but I'm going to try because if this was my mom, this was my dad, this was my sister, I would try something. And I didn't want to just let them die.
12: It took, even if that meant performing procedures that he had only read about.
11: I mean, you can't go to a place like that and not be changed into somebody else that wants to do something. You can't. I mean, if you go there and you're the same person, I mean, there's something wrong.
1: Jason, welcome to our program today.
13: Thanks, Chris.
1: It's really awesome to have you. Now, you talked about jumping off a cliff or something before we started this program.
13: Yeah.
1: Talk about that.
13: Well, as I was just reflecting over what the experience was like to go to Haiti, I've done mission trips before, and you know, we usually plan months in advance for these types of things, and you kind of know what you're going to get yourself into when you go to a place like Africa or India or something like that. But you know, when we knew that we were going to be able to go to Haiti within that first week of a first response type of mission trip, we didn't know what we were getting ourselves into. And I remember in college, I had a bunch of friends that used to like to, you know, jump off cliffs, and we were always trying to find a higher and higher cliff. And I remember there was this one cliff, I think it was like 80 feet up. And I remember standing there for a good 30 minutes thinking about whether I should do this. And I remember I was like, man, maybe what if I break my leg? And then someone came up and like just, you know, didn't even think about it, just ran and jumped off the cliff. And I was like, wow, you know, I didn't even think about it. And I was like, man, that was kind of the feeling I was getting as I was coming into Port-au-Prince was this, you know I have to jump off this cliff. I have no choice. But once you do it, it's kind of this sense of, you know what, I've made the decision. Now I have to deal with the consequences.
1: Did you feel like God was helping you grow wings on the way down?
13: I think so. Yeah, it definitely didn't feel like I broke anything while I was there, but it was quite an experience. Yeah. Something I've never

0: ever experienced in my life.
1: So you you landed there eventually, and to being talked about a delay at Miami Airport. You get there. You mentioned on the clip there was devastation everywhere. What was the first thing that you did, and things that you did that you had just read about? That sounds dramatic.
0: Well, you know, when we first got to the hospital after, you know, the whole ordeal just getting to that hospital was a story in and of itself. But getting to the hospital, there was patients all over the place that needed surgical attention. And I'm not a surgeon. I like surgery. I contemplated going into that field. But
1: so you're in a family practice. I'm a residency. Family,
0: yeah, exactly. I'm family medicine. And I get a lot of training in C-section, so I do some surgery in obstetrics. But I've never cut anyone's leg off before, and I've never, you know, had to open up somebody's abdomen without at least one of my attendings nearby to say, you know, if you mess up, you know, this is what you need to do. And, you know, I've never been an anesthesiologist before. We actually, and what was, what I had in the back of my mind was, you know, prior to us getting there, many of these patients were getting their legs cut off or their arms put back together and things like that without any anesthesia at all.
1: Wow.
0: So the little knowledge I knew was like 10 times better than what they had. And so we were definitely bringing up the standard of care. So I was doing things that I probably saw someone else do before. I had read about it, you know, and learning these techniques, and got the opportunity. And I think God blessed. He put his hand over me because I didn't have to practice on these people. I was able to do it and do it successfully without hurting anybody.
1: So talk about some of the most notable experiences. I mean, you talked about anesthesia, talked about having to do amputations. What was it that was stretching you when you got there? I mean, what was going on in your mind and your spirit during that time?
0: I think the overwhelming challenge that I had to face was the chaos that we saw there. When we came to the hospital grounds, it was just, the organization was in disarray. And
1: there was no other support systems yet on the ground, from what I heard.
0: The French army had just gotten to that hospital, and they were trying to bring some support. There was about 20 or 30 physicians plus, you know, about 30 or 40 nurses that actually are based at that hospital on an ongoing basis throughout the year. Many of them had left the hospital because their own family members had been killed in the earthquake.
1: Wow.
0: Or they wanted to go back and bury their dead or take care of their own family members. Many of them were suffering like major depression because of what had happened, and they didn't feel like they can come back and help others. And so the five physicians that were still there and the I think about 10 nurses or so had been working around the clock for the last 5 days with hardly any sleep, and patients kept coming and coming and coming. When we showed up there, it was like you know, a blessing. You know, they were like, thank you so much. Our general surgeon within about 5 minutes was in an OR and had already started an amputation. Anesthesiologist was working on setting up another one, and they continued to work nonstop for about 48 hours. I popped in every once in a while to see how they were doing, but I think I quickly realized that I was going to be needed more in helping to organize the patients, because we were having, because it was so much disorganization, because there's just so many people and not enough resources, patients would be seen initially, but then they would be lost. They would be somewhere we couldn't find them. So we helped to set up an organization where the patients had a number system. They had a record, and we were able to find them when their surgery was needed, and also triage them based upon the severity of their injuries, so that somebody with like a toe laceration wouldn't go ahead of somebody that had a broken femur or needed an amputation, that we would put them in the right order, because some injuries, if left alone for a long time, could lead to infection, and then they could lose more of a limb or their entire life. And so
1: that's amazing. Mm-hmm. That organization God gave you sort of in the crucible of crisis. That's a miracle.
0: Mm-hmm.
1: Because you made a comment in another part of your interview with the local Channel 6 here that we just saw that we didn't show, that you said people didn't even want to be under a roof because they were so fearful that the buildings were going to fall on mm-hmm. them, weren't they?
0: Yeah, well, I mean, we all heard about the 7.0 earthquake, but what people didn't realize is that every day, at least two or three aftershocks, pretty sizable ones, continue to happen. And so not only the memory of being in the rubble during that major earthquake, but the continued aftershocks. In fact, the second day after I got there, the largest aftershock to date occurred. And most of us had, you know, taken a nap. It was about 5 in the morning. We had a long night and we were laying down, and all the patients didn't want to be in the facility. It's a 70-bed hospital. We had 1,000.

1,000 patients. We couldn't even fit them in there anyway. So it was kind of a mixed blessing because there was no way we'd be able to choose who would be in the hospital anyway. But nobody wanted to be in any physical structure. On the way out to the hospital, people were sleeping on the streets at night because they just didn't want to be near. I mean, they still had family members

0: earthquake happened, and I guess he was trying to warn us, and somehow he has some kind of sense. And so we get up, and the entire building, we're on the second floor of the building, shaking. We're starting to run out the room, and like, you know, you try to put your right foot down, and the floor comes up to meet that foot, you know. And one of our orthopedic surgeons said, "Man, I was trying to run down the stairs, and it felt like the stairs like jumped, like kind of pushed me up in the air."
1: Wow. So it was an up and down, not a side to side earthquake.
0: It was kind of both. It was almost like it was like this, and so like, you know, it would go side to side, but it would go up and down at the same time. It was a unique experience. It lasted for about 10, 15 seconds, and after that, we felt sorry for the people, but we really were able to relate with the people after that, because we were able to experience the fear of not. I mean, the ground underneath you shaking is a very disconcerting feeling.
1: You know, Jason, it's interesting. It seems significant that aftershock happened the morning after you got there, mm-hmm. didn't it?
0: It did.
1: And you still had a couple of days to work.
0: Oh, yeah. Yeah, absolutely.
1: And you were working in a building.
0: We stayed in there because you know, there was hardly anywhere else to work. And we just had to put our faith in God that He would keep that thing together.
1: That's amazing.
0: It was a miracle that it was still standing anyway, because I talked to the hospital administrator. He's like, "You think that was bad? The real earthquake we felt last week, it was 10 times stronger and lasted for over a minute." And for some reason, that building was the closest hospital from the epicenter, and it had the least amount of damage. It says God actually put His hand on there and said, "Listen, Satan, you don't get this one. I'm going to use this for some major work in the next few weeks." So.
1: You know, seeing everything that they've known that's been tangible just gone in a moment. How did you minister to people that lost everything?
0: You know, it was something that I really didn't have time to do. I mean, I have to be honest. We brought some counselors with us, some chaplains with us, and we brought this one lady who was a specialist in mental grief management. And she really invested herself into the patients, getting to know them and hear about their tragedies and all the grief they were going through. She was supposed to be there for over a week, and she didn't last but a few days. And she herself broke down from all the pain that she internalized.
1: Wow.
0: I didn't have that experience because I was so worried about just saving their physical lives. Yeah. I mean, you know, how can you minister to these people if they're dead? You know, and so I was just trying to keep them alive. And it wasn't until I remember I got back Friday night, and then I, one of the local churches around here, a deeper, was asked to give a presentation, and then also at another group right before that, and I started telling the same story I'd mentioned before, and I started just crying, and I just broke down because
1: it was
0: like,
1: as if this was your adrenaline was gone and you had a chance for it to settle mm-hmm. in.
0: Yeah, and I my wife was like, I think I've seen you cry once in our marriage, wow. You know, and I couldn't stop. It just kept coming and coming because we saw hundreds of patients and everyone had some major life-changing wound or injury, and many of them, almost every single person, had lost somebody close to them.
1: We've got a minute left, Jason. What word would you leave with our viewers today as far as getting stretched outside their limits?
0: Do it. You should do it. I mean, if God gives you the opportunity to be able to go outside of your limits, and He is leading you in that direction, not just doing it because you want to, but if He's leading you to a place to help someone else, the Bible says that greater love has no man than this, that he'd be able to lay his life down for his brother. And so I think that if God places it on your heart, then do it. You know, Haiti is an excellent place. The people are lovely. You hear a lot about the violence and things on the news, but there is still a lot of need. We can go there for years and not finish what we need to finish there.
1: You're going to Africa in a couple of weeks with a planned stretch of your limits.
0: Yeah, that'll be an experience, and knowing that God can lead us anywhere we go, it's a comfort.
1: God bless, Jason. Thanks for joining us
0: today.
1: Thank
0: you, Chris.
1: We all have limitations in life. Family, resources, talents, and fears often keep us inside our own city limits. From the stories you've heard today, you see how God can more than make up for our limitations and give us the courage to push outside our comfort zone. For when we help others in need, we in turn reap the blessings of a stronger faith in God and strength for challenges ahead. God bless you. We'll see you next time.
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1: Hello, this is Dr. John Morris. You know, even though I've been a believer for quite some time, I am still amazed at how God uses each one of us to further His kingdom. I remember the events that led to my full commitment to the Lord. There was a lot of faulty education that stood in the way, but God in His grace broke down those barriers. How about you? Is Jesus Christ your Savior? Is He your Lord? God created you and He died for you. And if you're sensing He's drawing you closer to Him, ask Him for the salvation and healing for which you long. There isn't a day that goes by that I regret my salvation, and I consider myself truly blessed to be a part of the life-changing work God called me to do through Back to Genesis and Science, Scripture, and Salvation and the Institute for Creation Research. If you'd like to experience the same peace that I've come to know, call me or contact this station. There's someone waiting to pray with you and introduce you to the Savior and welcome you into eternal life.
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I don't speak Spanish, but he does. I'm Cindy Tang with Moving Moments. That's what a teenager said at church after he returned from a missions trip to Nicaragua. He and a friend were sharing the gospel when someone began asking questions in Spanish. Kevin pointed to his partner, who shared his testimony in Spanish. And that young man, well, he accepted Jesus Christ as his Savior. In John chapter 4, the Samaritan woman shared what Jesus had done for her. And verse 39 says, many believed because of her testimony. So today, share what Jesus has done for you, and then let the Holy Spirit do the rest. After all, the Holy Spirit has no language barriers. And if you don't know Jesus, go to movingmoments.org, click on Find Peace, and learn how you too can receive the gift of eternal life. I'm Cindy Tang with Moving Moments. Now it's your time to make a move.

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2: Here's a word about God's Word from 2 Timothy 3, verse 16. All Scripture is God-breathed and is useful for teaching, rebuking, correcting, and training in righteousness. 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

0: Our world is facing a global mental health crisis. Over 200 million people across this planet suffer from internet and social media addiction. More than half of all students have said social media made them feel less confident about themselves. Teens who spend 5 hours or more a day on their devices are 70% more likely to have a risk factor for suicide. Over 90% of parents think social media is having a negative impact on their children's mental health. In fact, the Surgeon General suggests adding a warning label that states, social media can be toxic to the mental health of young people. 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

0: Teach us to number our days, that we may gain a heart of wisdom. I need to keep this verse in mind more. What about you?
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0: Time is one of the most precious gifts we have, but time is limited. We're not guaranteed a long, healthy life, but as long as you and I have breath in our lungs, God still has a purpose for us. The question is, how are we using this gift of time that we've been given? My friend, we need to remember that life is short, and it's so important that we make the most of our time for the kingdom of God. God has given us life, and we are accountable to Him for what we do with it. Let's not waste it on useless things. Instead, let's keep Him at the center of our lives, and let's make much of the time we've been given.
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1: Welcome to Your Bible and You, a radio journey through God's Word. I'm Dwight Lainhoff. Thanks for joining me today. If you have your Bibles ready and you're in a place where you can open it up, let's begin our study with prayer. Our gracious Heavenly Father, we thank you for this day that you have given us, for the way that you speak to our hearts and provide insight and understanding, and we ask that you do that this day at this time. In Jesus' name, amen. Well, we are in the Older Testament, 2 Kings chapter 15. Been a lot of royal intrigue all through these passages we've looked at. And now we are in chapter 15, verse 1, and it mentions a king, Azariah, king of Judah. It says, in the 27th year of Jeroboam, king of Israel, Azariah, son of Amaziah, king of Judah, began to reign. He was 16 years old when he became king, and he reigned in Jerusalem 52 years. His mother's name was Jecoliah, and she was from Jerusalem. He did what was right in the eyes of the Lord, just as his father Amaziah had done. The high places, however, were not removed. The people continued to offer sacrifices and burn incense there. All right, let's stop for a minute and give a little background. Azariah, also known as Uzziah, his story is given in greater details in 2 Chronicles chapter 26. He's also mentioned in Isaiah 1, verse 1, and chapter 6, verse 1. So, before the beginning of Azariah's reign, Israel broke down 200 yards of Jerusalem's wall after defeating Judah and carrying off their king. But during Azariah's 52-year reign, Judah rebuilt the walls, they refortified the city with anti-siege weapons, and they gained independence from Israel. Azariah's devotion to God, which, as you remember, is kind of unusual in this chronology of royalty. Anyways, he helped Judah enjoy peace and prosperity, such as he hasn't experienced since the days of Solomon. So that's a little bit of the background there of the period that we're talking on right now. So let's continue on in verse 5. Well, I need to mention that although Azariah accomplished a great deal, he failed to destroy the high places. Now, we've seen this before, and we realize what it means. It means they're hanging on to some of the customs and the ways that were the paganism that was mixed with their own Hebrew faith. Now, the high places were the location of pagan shrines in Judah. And so, just as his father Amaziah and grandfather Joash had failed to destroy these things, Azariah imitated the kings he had heard stories about and had watched while he grew up. And although Azariah's father and grandfather were basically good kings, they were poor models in some important areas. So to rise above the influence of poor models, if we think about a lesson for us today, we need to seek better models. Christ provides, of course, the perfect model. So no matter how you were raised or who has influenced your life, you can move beyond those limitations by taking Christ as your example and consciously trying to live as he did, right? Well, let's continue in verse 5. It says, the Lord afflicted the king with leprosy until the day he died, and he lived in a separate house. Jotham, the king's son, had charge of the palace and governed the people of the land. And as for other events in Azariah's reign and all that he did, are they not written in the book of the annals of the kings of Judah? So Azariah rested with his fathers, that's for 52 years, you know, and he was buried near them in the city of David, Jerusalem. And Jotham, his son, succeeded him as king. In verse 8, it says, in the 38th year of Azariah, king of Judah, Zechariah, son of Jeroboam, became king of Israel in Samaria, and he reigned 6 months, not very long. He did evil in the eyes of the Lord, as his father had done, and he did not turn away from the sins of Jeroboam, son of Nebat, which he had caused Israel to commit. So, Zechariah was a evil king, all right? And because he encouraged Israel to sin by worshiping idols, well, sin in our lives is serious, but it's even more serious to encourage others to obey God. So we're responsible for the way we influence others, right? Beware of the double sins, ones that not only hurt us, but also hurt others by encouraging them to sin. Now, in the next verse, we go on here to verse 10 of 2 Kings 15. Shallum, son of Jabesh, conspired against Zechariah, and he attacked him in front of the people, assassinated him, and succeeded him as king. The other events of Zechariah's reign are written in the book of the Annals of the Kings, and so the word of the Lord spoke to Jehu was fulfilled. Your descendants will sit on the throne in Israel to the fourth generation. Zechariah was warned by the prophet Amos of his impending death and the end of Jeroboam's dynasty. That's mentioned there in Amos chapter 7, one of the more interesting books, I think, in the Old Testament. We'll get to that. So, verse 13. It says that Shallum, son of Jabesh, became king in the 39th year of Uzziah, king of Judah. So you see, we're always kind of comparing Judah and Israel, these two kingdoms in which the Hebrew people had been split, and showing the parallels here. It says he reigned in Samaria 1 month. And then Menahem, son of Gadai, went from Tirzah up to Samaria, and he attacked Shallum, son of Jabesh, in Samaria, and assassinated him, and succeeded him as king. Who wants to be king? They're always going to be knocked off, it seems, at this point. In verse 15, it says, the other events of Shallum's reign and conspiracy he led are written in the book of the Annals of the Kings of Israel. So, ancient historical documents say that Menahem was the commander-in-chief of Jeroboam's army, you see. And Menahem probably saw himself and not Shallum as the rightful successor to Israel's throne. All this intrigue. In verse 16, it says, at that time, Menahem started out from Tirzah, attacked Tipsa and everyone in the city and its vicinity because they refused to open their gates. And so he sacked in Tipsa and ripped open all the pregnant women. Now, in verse 17, it says, in the 39th year of Azariah, king of Judah, Menahem, son of Gadai, became king of Israel, and he reigned in Samaria 10 years. He did evil in the eyes of the Lord, and during his entire reign, he did not turn away from the sins of Jeroboam, son of Nebat, which he had caused Israel to commit. Then Pul, king of Assyria, invaded the land, and Menahem gave him 1,000 talents of silver to gain his support and strengthen his own hold on the kingdom. And Menahem exacted this money from Israel, and every wealthy man had to contribute 50 shekels of silver to be given to the king of Assyria. And so the king of Assyria withdrew, stayed in the land no longer. Well, see how moneyed diplomacy was done back then. When King Pul of Assyria, who's also called Tiglath-Pileser, when he took the throne, the Assyrian Empire was becoming a world power. The nations of Aram, Israel, and Judah were in decline. And this is actually the first mention of Assyria in 2 Kings. Pul's invasion occurred in 743 BC. Very specific.

Assyria made Israel a vassal, and Menahem was forced to pay tribute to Assyria, which we just read about. And this was the first of three Assyrian invasions. We'll come across some others here. In the 50th year of Azariah, king of Judah, it says in verse 23, Pekahiah, son of Menahem, became king of Israel in Samaria, and he reigned 2 years. Pekahiah did evil in the eyes of the Lord. He did not turn away from the sins of Jeroboam, son of Nebat, which he had caused Israel to commit. And one of the chief officers, Pekah, son of Remaliah, conspired against him. Taking 50 men of Gilead with him, he assassinated Pekahiah along with Argob and Ariah in the citadel of the royal palace in Samaria. And so Pekah killed Pekahiah and succeeded him as king. Verse 27 says, in the time of Pekah, king of Israel, Tiglath-Pileser, king of Assyria, came and took Ijon. Abel-Beth-Makkeh, Genoa, Kedesh, and Hazor. And he took Gilead and Galilee, including all the land of Naphtali. And he deported the people to Assyria. And then Hosea, son of Elah, conspired against Pekah, son of Remaliah, and he attacked and assassinated him, and then succeeded him as king in the 20th year of Jotham, son of Uzziah. As for the other events of Pekah's reign and all he did, are they not written in the book of the annals of the kings of Israel? Verse 32. In the second year of Pekah, son of Remaliah, king of Israel, Jotham, son of Uzziah, king of Judah, began to reign, and he was 25 years old when he became king. He reigned in Jerusalem 16 years. His mother's name was Jehusha, daughter of Zadok, and he did what was right in the eyes of the Lord, just as his father Uzziah had done. And the high places, however, were not removed. The people continued to offer sacrifices and burn incense there, and Jotham rebuilt the upper gate of the temple of the Lord. It's kind of a mixed thing, and the chronicler here in Kings is pointing this out. He's seen a tendency of the mixed pagan practices that were generations old and how they were not completely eradicated. Well, it all went on there, and eventually we get down to a guy named Hazaz who became king. And that takes us down to chapter 16. Here's where the plot thickens. In the 17th year of Pekah, son of Remaliah, Ahaz, son of Jotham, king of Judah, began to reign. And Ahaz was 20 years old when he became king, and he reigned in Jerusalem 16 years. But unlike David his father, he did not do what was right in the eyes of the Lord his God. He walked in the ways of the kings of Israel and even sacrificed his son in the fire. Following the detestable ways of the nations the Lord had driven out before the Israelites, he offered sacrifices, he burned incense at those high places on the hilltops and under every spreading tree. So, Ahaz was depraved enough that he sacrificed his own son to pagan gods. This actually was a practice in Canaanite, whom the Israelites were supposed to have driven out of the land. Well, continuing on, it says Rezin, king of Aram, and Pekah, son of Remaliah, king of Israel, marched up to fight against Jerusalem and besieged Ahaz. They couldn't overpower him. And at that time, Rezin, king of Aram, recovered Elath for Aram by driving out the men of Judah, and Edomites then moved into Elath, and there lived there to this day. Ahaz, in verse 7, sent messengers to Tiglath-Pileser, king of Assyria, and he says, look, I'm your servant and vassal. Come up, save me out of the hand of the king of Aram and of the king of Israel, who are attacking me. And Ahaz took the silver and gold found in the temple and in the treasures of the royal palace and sent it as a gift to the king of Assyria. And the king of Assyria complied by attacking Damascus, capturing it, and he deported its inhabitants to Kir and put Rezin to death. Wow. Then King Ahaz went to Damascus to meet Tiglath-Pileser, king of Assyria, and he saw an altar in Damascus and sent to Ariah,
the priest, a sketch of the altar with detailed plans for its construction. So Uriah the priest built the altar in accordance with all the plans the king Ahaz had sent from Damascus, and he finished it before King Ahaz returned. Now, what King Ahaz has done here, and he's an evil guy, let's keep the schedule here straight. He copied pagan religious customs, and so he changed the temple service and used the temple altar for his own personal benefit. But in doing so, he demonstrates a callous disregard for God's commands. And so we condemned Ahaz for his action, but, you know, is it possible that we sometimes do the same thing? If we try to change or mold God's message to fit our personal preferences, we need to worship God for who he is and not what we would selfishly like him to be. That's something to think about. It says in verse 13 that he offered up his burnt offerings and grain offerings and poured out his drink offerings and sprinkled the blood of his fellowship offerings on the altar. The bronze altar that stood before the Lord he brought from the front of the temple, from between the new altar and the temple of the Lord, and put it on the north side of the altar. All right. King Ahaz then gave these orders to Uriah the priest. He says, on this large new altar, offer the morning and burnt offerings and evening grain offerings, the king's burnt offerings and his grain offerings, burnt offerings of all the people of the land. Sprinkle on the altar all the blood of the burnt offerings and sacrifices, but I will use the bronze altar for seeking guidance. And Uriah the priest did just as King Ahaz had ordered. So it's all becoming a little convoluted here. It must have confused the people. King Ahaz took away the side panels, removed the basins from the movable stands, and he removed the sea from the bronze bulls that supported it and set it on a stone base. This is all stuff that Solomon had put together. In fact, in verse 18, it says that he took away the Sabbath canopy that had been built at the temple. He removed the royal entry outside the temple of the Lord in deference to the king of Assyria. As for the other evil events of the reign of Ahaz and what he did, they are written in the book of the annals of the kings of Judah. Now, as you can see, to summarize here, Ahaz had become such a weak king, and he was a great compromiser, and he compromised the high priest. So Judah's religious system was a mess. It was a shambles. It was now built on pagan customs, religious practices. Its chief aim was not only to please those in power, but, you know, again, if we are quick to copy others in order to please them, then we're going to risk making them more important than God in our lives. We now go to chapter 17 of 2 Kings. In the 12th year of Ahaz, king of Judah, Hoshea, son of Elah, became king of Israel in Samaria, and he reigned 9 years, but he did evil in the eyes of the Lord, but not like the kings of Israel who preceded him. So, it's kind of a, yeah, he's bad, but not as bad as others. Verse 3 says, Shalmaneser, king of Assyria, came up to attack Hoshea, who had been Shalmaneser's vassal, and paid him tribute. But the king of Assyria discovered that Manasseh's vassal had him and had him pay tribute. But the king of Assyria discovered that Hoshea was a traitor, for he had sent envoys to So, king of Egypt, and he no longer paid tribute to the king of Assyria as had done year by year. Therefore, Shalmaneser seized him, put him in prison, and the king of Assyria invaded the entire land, marched against Samaria, and laid siege to it for 3 years. That's a long time. And in the 9th year of Hoshea, the king of Assyria captured Samaria and deported the Israelites to Assyria. He settled them in Halah, in Gozan, on the Habor River, and in the towns of the Medes. So it was a long ways away. Now let's look at this for just a minute here. This is the third, what I've just read to you. This was the third and final invasion of Assyria into Israel.

The first wave was just a warning to Israel to avoid further attack, pay some money, and not rebel. And the people should have learned their lesson and returned to God as a result, but they didn't. God allowed Assyria to invade, and this time they carried off some of the captives from the northern border. But the people still did not realize that they had caused their own troubles. And so Assyria invaded for the third time, final time, destroying Israel completely, frankly, and carrying away most of the people and resettling the land with foreigners. It seems for a moment here as if God's whole plan for Israel has come to nothing. God was doing what he had said he would do in Deuteronomy 28. He had given Israel ample warning. They knew what would come, but they still ignored God. Israel was now no better than the pagan nations that it had destroyed in the days of Joshua. The nation had turned sour. They had rejected its whole original mission, its original purpose, to honor God and be light to the world. Now, I don't know if there's a variety of lessons here, but I want to mention something which may not have been clear specifically, but as we look at the history, it is. God gave promises. He gave hopes. He gave promises, but he also gave warnings to the people. And they, the Israelites, the Hebrews, they just wanted to remember the promises. Well, God said he'd do this for us, and God said he would bless us and do all that. But they ignored the warnings that if they did not obey God, if they didn't continue to worship him, bad things were going to happen. And I know it's a real habitual thing right now for many Christians to look at the promises towards Israel. They want to apply them to the current modern Israel, but they forget the warnings that were also given to Israel way back then. You can't have one without the other, seems to me. Let's go to verse 7, the time we have left here. It says that all of this took place because the Israelites had sinned against the Lord their God, who had brought them out of Egypt under the power of the Pharaoh, king of Egypt. And they worshipped other gods, and they followed the practices of the nations the Lord had driven out before them, as well as the practices that the kings of Israel had introduced. And the Israelites secretly did things against the Lord their God that weren't right. From watchtower to fortified cities, they built themselves high places in all their towns. They set up sacred stones and Asherah poles on every high hill and under every spreading tree. And at every high place they burned incense, just like the nations whom the Lord had driven out before them had done. They did wicked things that provoked the Lord to anger, and they worshipped idols, though the Lord had said, "You shall not do this." The Lord warned Israel and Judah through all of the prophets and the seers, "Turn away from your evil ways. Observe my commands and decrees in accordance with the entire law that I commanded your fathers to obey and that I delivered to you through my servants, the prophets." Now, do you see what's happening here? The Lord is judging the people of Israel because they copied the evil customs of the surrounding nations and they worshipped false gods. They accommodated pagan customs. They followed their own desires. You know, they were just, look, there's a lesson here. It's not safe to create your own religion because you end up living selfishly and to create God in your own image, right? Ruin came upon Israel because of their public sins and their secret sins. Not only did they condone wickedness and idolatry in public, but they seem to have committed even worse in private. Secret sins, yeah. You know about those? They're the ones we don't want others to know about because they're embarrassing or shameful or incriminating. Sins done in private are not really secret to God, are they? They are secret defiance of him and just as damaging as open rebellion. So the people ended up taking on the characteristics of the idols and they imitated the godless nations around them. Israel had forgotten the importance

importance and the benefits of obeying God's word. The king, the people, I mean, they were just mired in wickedness. Time and again, God had sent prophets to warn them of how far they had turned away from him and to call them to turn back. And God's patience and

Well, let's look at verse 14. It says they wouldn't listen. They were stiff-necked as their fathers who did not trust in the Lord their God. They rejected the decrees and covenants that God had made with their fathers and warnings he had given them. They followed worthless idols and became worthless themselves. They imitated the nations around them, although the Lord had ordered them, do not do as they do. They did the things the Lord had forbidden them to do. And it says here in verse 16, they forsook all the commands of the Lord their God. They made for themselves two idols cast in the shape of calves and an Asherah pole. They bowed down to all their daughters in the fire. And they sacrificed the sons and daughters in the fire. They worshipped Baal, it says. They bowed down to the starry host, it says in verse 16. They practiced divination and sorcery and sold themselves to do evil in the eyes of the Lord, provoking him to anger. Now, the starry host refers to the Canaanite practice of worshipping the sun, the moon, and the constellations. These were Assyrian gods that were being added to their religion. Well, I think we need to stop here, but as you can see, God is not going to let them continue without giving a final or some very strong evidences that he can lead them back and to wake them up. Well, I thank you for being with me today as we've opened God's Word. But until we meet again at the same time, I'm Dwight Lanehoff reminding you that we don't live by bread alone, but by every word that proceeds from the mouth of God. This program comes to you from studios in the Meadowglade Church, Battleground, Washington.

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2: By the way, you can do it. Well, that's probably an oft-repeated phrase for parents as they encourage their children. Learning the ABCs, tying their shoes, learning to ride a bicycle, learning to read. As frustrating as tasks learned for the first time can be for youngsters, the you can do it encouragement from others does help. Perhaps we all need to be reminded from time to time that we can do it. Facing a challenge, stopping a harmful behavior, being more patient and forgiving, and a whole host of other things that we know are helpful. You can do it. And God would add His encouragement too. He might say, "We can do it. Let me help. Together we can do it." This is By the Way.

0: If you had known how hard marriage was going to be, would you have still chosen to get married?
1: Probably not.
0: Why?
2: This is Real Family Life with Dave and Ann Wilson.
1: I mean, who wants hard? Nobody wants hard. And you don't think it's going to be hard. And then when you realize how hard it is, you want out. But here's the truth. It's the best thing about marriage.
0: Because it shapes us.
1: Yeah, and you fall deeper in love when you work through all the pain and the struggle. And the struggle is a gift from God, actually. It grows us and it makes us fall deeper in love if we stay in the struggle.
0: And it's why the vows say, for better, for worse. I mean, honestly, we all have the worst and we have the better.
1: And it's worth staying and making it work.
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3: With SRN News, I'm Ron Taylor. President Trump says Iran has virtually given up any plans for a nuclear weapon. Before departing the White House for Ohio early Saturday, he spoke about the ongoing conflict with Iran.
4: We have a decision that I'll make about Iran. Iran's been decimated, so the only question is, it'll either be the easy way or the hard way.
3: The president's road trip will take him south to San Antonio next week, where he will support Texas Attorney General Ken Paxton's race for the Senate as he is neck and neck with Democrat James Tallarico. The Supreme Court's expected to hear several high-profile cases in its new term.
5: The High Court will reconvene for a new nine-month term and is expected to consider whether laws that ban semi-automatic rifles violate the Second Amendment, as well as the legality of voting laws that require proof of citizenship.

0: The justices will also decide how much authority parents have over children who identify as transgender, if immigrants must remain in detention while they await deportation, and if lawmakers can sue oil companies for their role in climate change. I'm Lisa Carton.
1: Emerging reports say the Fly Dubai co-pilot accused of stabbing the captain of a passenger jet mid-flight was previously banned from flying for over years, or fears rather, that he'd adopted radical ideological views.
2: The pilot was grounded by Oman Air in 2024 after the airline found out he had been visiting radical Islamic websites and he was assigned to a desk job. The reports indicate officials are now investigating how the Omani national was cleared to be in the cockpit of a Fly Dubai plane headed for Israel. Passengers and crew were able to subdue the suspect before the plane carrying 174 people landed safely in Saudi Arabia. In New York, I'm Liz Warner.
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1: Correspondent Michael Harrington is the bearer of bad news from Nigeria.
4: According to a study by the Religious Freedom Ministry, Equipping the Persecuted, Christians are being killed at a rate of one every 90 minutes this year in Nigeria. Muslim terror groups are to blame, with at least two operating in the country's northern region. ETP says there's been a surge in, quote, village raids, church burnings, targeted killings, abductions, the destruction of communities, and the long-term displacement of Christians. Michael Harrington reporting.
1: A growing number of countries in Europe are legalizing assisted suicide, and its acceptance in the U.S. is growing. New York and Illinois recently became the latest of 13 states to join an accelerating pace of suicide legislation. The issue remains contested, however, with opposition by many religious groups, lawmakers, and disability advocates. Some argue that even with safeguards in place, the decision could be made for the wrong cases. This is SRN News. New York health officials are urging residents to quickly get their seasonal flu shots, and two prominent New Yorkers are lending a hand in that effort.
2: High-profile city dwellers and one-time mayoral rivals, 710 WOR's Curtis Sliwa and current mayor Zoran Mamdani, met up to get their flu shots and encourage all New Yorkers to roll up their sleeves. The two shared a humorous exchange, seated side by side, and even took one another's hand prior to the injections. Sliwa asked the mayor if he knew how many people, even tough guys, fainted when they got a shot. Mamdani responded with, "I gotcha." New York City Health Commissioner Dr. Alistair Martin then administered the shots to both men. The state health department recommends annual flu shots for all New Yorkers 6 months and older. In New York, I'm Liz Warner.
1: A woman claiming to be the mother of four of Elon Musk's children says she's been let go from the billionaire's life. Siobhan Zillis posted about the breakup on X after Musk unfollowed her. The Neuralink CEO, who birthed four children from him via IVF, had largely kept the relationship silent. More details at SRN.
5: Today's verse from John 15, verse 7, offers this promise from Jesus. He said, "If you remain in me, and my words remain in you, ask whatever you wish, and it will be given to you." That's John 15, verse 7.

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1: We're often told that the best way to protect our job is to make ourselves indispensable. Hi, I'm Rob West with today's Faith and Finance Minute. 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
3: How do you do? The world pursues the lust of the flesh, the lust of the eyes, and the pride of life. But these things do not lead to peace and joy in one's life, as the man in this story learned. Success as an athlete became his god, but he didn't find peace and joy until his heart and mind and very life were unsure.

0: Mrs. McPherson.
1: Yes?
0: I'm afraid little Stephen may not make it.
1: Oh, no!
0: He was very dehydrated when he was brought in. We had him on an IV line, but he's not responding. He's in a deep coma.
1: He was with his aunt. I don't know what happened.
0: Have you been here all night?
1: Yes.
0: It's nearly dawn. Why don't you go home? Someone will call if there's any change. But, I say again, your son may not make it.
1: He's the first boy in my family in two generations. And he only made it 6 months.
2: Proclaiming the good news to a troubled world, this is Unshackled. True life stories dramatized and produced in Chicago by Pacific Garden Mission. Going nowhere. That's what you might say of the homeless who drift from one place to another seeking food and shelter. That's why Pacific Garden Mission keeps the doors open day and night to welcome these lost souls. Not only food and shelter, but showers and fresh clothing. Even some medical and dental treatment are given without charge to hundreds of men, women, and children, thanks to caring friends who send financial gifts. Pastors and counselors help each one understand the choices that led to their dilemma. And by hearing the good news of the one who sticks closer than a brother, they can make the right choice for a future full of hope. Now for broadcast around the earth, here is episode number 3951 in the series Unshackled, the program that makes you face yourself and think.

0: Steven is the patient.
1: Is he gonna make it?
0: He's out of the coma, Mrs. McPherson, but he'll have to stay in the hospital a couple of more weeks.
1: Why?
0: The nurses used too much heat on his legs, trying to get his blood pressure up, and he has third-degree burns. He needs to have skin grafts.
1: But he's alive. That's what matters. He's alive.
2: Still an infant, the man in our story would recover from his burns only to face potentially worse crises. This is the story of his escape, the true testimony of Steven McPherson from the classic files of Unshackled.
3: My parents were 18 when I was born, and I was only a few days old when my father slipped out of town. So, Mama and her parents raised me. We lived in Virginia Beach, where Grandpa still made a little moonshine. He was his own best customer, and the fights he had with Grandma were fierce, yelling and throwing things. In the fall, he slaughtered hogs and held a big barbecue that drew a crowd.
4: Must be 100 or more people here, but at least they peaceful.
5: So far, busy stuffing their faces.
4: I like seeing folks stuffing their faces and drinking my home brew.
5: At least you're sober for this one day.
4: A man has to stay sober if he's gonna barbecue pork. People count on me.
5: That isn't all they count on you for.
4: What else?
5: The drunks around here get more than pork and home brew from you. You wait and see. Before the day is over, they'll be hitting you up for some money.
4: Some of them get a little short sometimes.
5: Sometimes. Those guys are short all the time. Why do you do it?
4: Easy to lend than to listen to them cry.
5: Lend? If I could collect the money you lend to those moochers, I'd be rich.
3: Whenever Grandpa was drunk, he brandished a shotgun. So Mama and I and my brother would run to the neighbor's house for safety. All that running made my injured legs strong. In time, Mama got tired of his drunken rage and moved into her own apartment when I was 9. Once that year, my brother and I went back for a visit. And Grandpa was different, sober for one thing, as he sat my brother and me on his knees.
4: Boys, your Mama took you away from here because of me. And I sure miss you. I wish things was different, but they're not, and I'm too old to change. I haven't always done right by you and your Mama, but I care about you, and I hope you grow up to be better men than me.
3: A year later, Grandpa died, and Grandma asked us to come back and live with her. We were overjoyed. She seemed a lot more calm than she had been.
5: Boys, you know the lady that I work for? Well, she has a Bible on the table in her living room, always open. I took to reading it every time she went out to run errands. Then I bought one of my own, and now I'm saved. This is what the Bible says in John chapter 3. Listen here. For God so loved the world that he gave his only begotten Son, that whosoever believeth in him should not perish, but have everlasting life. That means you, boys, and me. Everybody can have eternal life. Ain't that something?
6: Mm-hmm.
5: It means God loves us, and he wants us to go to heaven someday. And all you have to do is pray like this, and I mean it. Lord, I know I'm a sinner. Come into my heart and save me.
3: I was 12 years old, so I prayed first, and then my younger brother prayed too. I read the Bible every day for several weeks after that, until my peers noticed. Then the persecution began. A friend started calling me names, and I wanted friendship more than I wanted a relationship with Christ. Although Mama sent us to Sunday school, we didn't go to church much, but I sang a duet now and then. One night, the church elders were quarreling, and we overheard, so we vowed never to return. That summer, my 15th birthday came.
1: See what I got for you, Steve.
6: An electric guitar! Wow! Thank you, Mama!
1: You mentioned it often enough. Can't be much of a surprise.
6: Man, this is great!
5: Here comes the noise.
7: I'm gonna get me a snare drum, and we can have us a real band.
6: Yeah, we can get some other guys that play guitar to join us. We'll even

0: form a group and start practicing.
1: Cool.
0: The school has a talent show next month. Bet you we can win.
2: All right. Find a place to practice. Your grandma don't want you making a racket in here.
3: Better here so you know where they are than out somewhere else.
4: Although we came in last at the talent show, we were not discouraged because the girl screamed and we received an offer to play at a night spot. But the parents of the other boys said no, and the band dispersed. So that was the end of our ambition. Didn't matter because the track coach stirred up other hopes.
0: Mama, Grandma, the coach wants me on the varsity track team.
2: That's good, son.
3: When are you gonna have time for that?
0: They practice after school.
3: You mean you'll be coming home late?
2: How are you gonna get home?
0: They have an athletic bus that takes the team home.
3: Oh, that'll be okay then.
0: He thinks I can run fast enough to help win the 880 relay. He said I've got a fast pair of legs.
2: I know how you got them.
0: Yeah, running away from Grandpa.
4: My first varsity letter came when I was a ninth grader, with one coming every year after that. I ran cross country, 880, the mile, 440, and 220 if the coach needed me. I was a 10th grader on top of the world. I won a couple of races in the 500-yard dash, and the coach told me I was just 3/10 of a second off the national record. The athletic bus always stopped at a convenience store, and many of us guys stole things from the store. One night I stole a pen and some raisin cake. After I sat down in the bus, the manager came and ordered me back inside, where he locked me in a dark room and called the police.
5: Empty your pockets. Is this yours?
0: Yes, sir.
5: You're coming with me.
0: Please don't mention this to my father.
4: I hadn't seen my father in 16 years. I was just deceiving him. The officer led me to his car, wrote something on a chart, and talked on the radio with the dispatcher. He gave them my name and said I was caught shoplifting. I was scared.
0: Why don't you let me go?
5: You were caught with stolen goods.
0: Most of the guys were doing it. I just happened to get caught.
5: Don't steal.
0: Please let me go.
5: Can't.
0: Didn't you ever steal when you were my age?
5: Nope, but I used to fight a lot. Let's go.
0: Are you gonna tell my mama and grandma?
5: Have to.
0: Oh, man.
5: Are you the mother of Stephen McPherson?
2: Yes, I am.
5: Is your husband home?
2: Stephen's daddy doesn't live with us.
5: Your son was caught shoplifting a raisin cake.
2: Stephen, were you hungry? We've got food at home.
5: This goes on his record. And if he gets in any more trouble, he could go to reform school.
2: Thank you, officer.
5: He seems like a good boy, ma'am.
2: He is a good boy.
5: Better talk to him then. Have a good evening, ma'am.
2: Stephen, why did you do it?
0: Mama, all of us boys tried, but I got caught.
2: Your daddy's coming over here in 15 minutes. What a time to see him after all these years.
4: The guilt of what I'd said and done loomed over me, and I lost a major race in the 500-yard dash. 2 months passed before my confidence returned. But I never again came close to the national record. In the spring of 1970, a new crisis hit our school.
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2: Are you okay? We heard there was trouble at school.
0: There sure was. I was sitting in class when some white kid dashed into the room yelling, "Swain's been knocked out near the staircase." He was ready to kill somebody. And me being the only black kid in class, I was worried.
2: So what happened?
0: The teacher said, "Should we jump on Stephen because they beat Swain?"
2: Good for her.
0: Yeah. The kid cooled down and said, "No, I guess not."
1: Can you believe that?
0: I knew it was coming after those rumbles last year.
2: There's prejudice on both sides.
0: Yeah, and the black kids call me names because I escort the white kids.
2: You be careful, son.
0: They don't bother me. I'm an athlete.
4: The tension eased when detectives monitored the halls, but my running became very inconsistent. I would win a race and then lose one. My motivation wavered, too. I started skipping practice. That's how I was home when two men came to the house. Grandma seemed to know them and asked them to sit down.
7: "Is this your grandson?"
2: "Yes, it is."
7: "I see you're number two on the track team. The Lord could change that to number one."
0: "Yes, sir. I know."
7: "Let me show you what it takes to be number one with God. Isaiah the prophet said, 'All we like sheep have gone astray. We have turned everyone to his own way, and the Lord hath laid on him the iniquity of us all.'" He's talking about Jesus. "You see, my Bible here says, 'For all have sinned and come short of the glory of God. As it is written, there is none righteous, no, not one.' That includes you and me. We all need a Savior."
2: "The Lord Jesus Christ."
7: "Amen. Jesus took our sins to the cross. He suffered and died in our place because there is no other way. Do you understand that, Stephen?"
0: "Yes, sir."
7: "For God sent not his Son into the world to condemn the world, but that the world through him might be saved. The Bible promises..." Well, here, you read it.
0: "All right. If thou shalt confess with thy mouth the Lord Jesus and shalt believe in thine heart that God hath raised him from the dead, thou shalt be saved. For with the heart man believeth unto righteousness, and with the mouth confession is made unto salvation."
7: "So, would you like to do that now?"
0: "What?"
7: "Would you like to receive Christ now?"
0: "No, sir, not yet."
4: I thought of my track team and how the coaches would laugh. The men said they'd pray for me and left, so the pressure was off. In 1971, the race riots started again. No one felt safe unless a teacher was visible. The next year, I finally made number one on the cross-country and indoor team. A few scholarship offers came, but not the ones I wanted.
8: "What's up, bro?"
0: "Not much."
8: "Mama said you got a college scholarship."
0: "Not the one I wanted. The coach lied to me."
8: "What do you mean?"
0: "A girl that works in the athletic office told me that a letter came from UCLA about me, and they put it in a trash can."
8: "You think it's true?"
0: "Yeah. She told me to go back and check the trash can, so I did. Couldn't find it."
8: "Man, I would be furious."
0: "I was. I even talked to the coach and the principal. Didn't do no good."
8: "How do you take it, Steve?"
0: "I thought about quitting school, but not while Vietnam is still going on. So I'm just gonna pick my own college."
4: The race problems continued my senior year. I was tired of it all. The prejudice, the smoke bombs and police, even two killings at a party. But when I got to my predominantly black college, I saw the same bigotry. I joined the track team where immorality ruled when we traveled to other cities. Some of the guys smoked marijuana, but I didn't. Not then. I was still living at home, commuting to campus. Summer came and I got a job at a steel welding plant. 2 weeks later, the accident happened.
2: "Steven."
3: What happened to your hand?
0: I was reaching for a glove and got my hand caught in a conveyor belt.
3: Merciful heavens.
0: The belt was just going around.

0: found a pulley and I hollered, "Turn off the machine! Turn it off!"
1: Good thing somebody hurt you.
0: Sure is. All that noise, I fainted.
1: I never knew you to faint in all your life.
0: When I came to, a truck driver and two foremen were standing over me. They took me to the emergency room.
1: All those bandages. Is there a hand in there?
0: Yeah, I still have my hand, but it sure hurts. And I can't work now. I was doing so well, too. The head foreman told me I could be foreman in no time.
1: Steve, the Lord is trying to get your attention. He could have let your hand be taken. Remember that.
2: That summer, for the first time, I smoked marijuana with old friends from high school. I was a poor example to my brother, who began getting in trouble with the law. I quit smoking about 2 weeks before track team tryouts in college and came in first. But when the team traveled for the first track meet, I didn't go because my grades were not good. The team did poorly and the coach was angry at me, so I quit the team.
1: You quit the team? Why'd you do that?
0: The coach heard about my plans to transfer schools, and he's mad at me for not going with him to a track meet. But I wanted to get my grades up.
3: Grades are more important than sports.
0: I thought so. Coach didn't.
3: You'll have more time to study now.
0: Yeah. No more practice every day.
3: You can even get a job.
0: I already got one. Working for the Navy recruiting office on campus.
2: That week was rough. One of the coaches cursed me in front of a group of other coaches. I thought about getting a gun and ending it all. But two sailors at work talked to me about Christ. I rejected the gospel, but also my suicidal thoughts. Then my car was stolen, and that was too much. My brother was facing prison, and my life was a shambles. One night in my despair, I screamed, "God, where are you?"
3: You're awful quiet tonight, Steve.
0: Believe it or not, I was thinking about my brother. I wonder how he's doing.
3: He made some bad decisions.
1: I sure hope he learns his lesson while in that place.
0: Maybe the wrong lesson.
3: He wouldn't listen to anything I said.
0: I didn't say enough.
1: What do you mean?
0: I was always busy with my own plans, no time for him.
3: We tried to raise him right, always sent you boys to church.
0: If I just had my car, I could go visit him. Makes me mad somebody's stealing it like that.
1: The world isn't perfect, Stephen. Things used to be better, though.
2: A year went by. I quit smoking pot, but my life was no better. I drank steadily. One night, a friend and I went to a dance at the Navy base, and outside on the street, I saw my car. We reported it to the military police, who detained the sailor, who blamed a local car dealer.
3: Did you get your car back?
0: Not yet. They impounded it.
3: So what happens now?
0: They're still investigating. When they find the dealer, they're going to take me along when they question him.
1: How did you know it was your car?
0: I had put some putty on the left rear fender. My friend didn't believe it was my car until I showed him that.
3: They released the sailor then?
0: Yeah. I feel kind of sorry for him. He's a victim too. Neither one of us has a car now.
2: It turned out the car dealer was almost dying, so they didn't question him, which angered me. Guilt couldn't be established, but still, the police gave me my car. The next year, my grade point average soared, and I was elated. In the spring, I was relaxing in the student lounge when a guy walked in with a Bible under his arm and sat down near me.
4: Mind if I share something with you?
0: Not at all. I'm not going anywhere.
4: This verse from John changed my life. Jesus said unto her, "I am the resurrection and the life. He that believeth in me, though he were dead, yet shall he live. And whosoever liveth and believeth in me shall never die. Believest thou this?"
0: It sounds deep, but what exactly does it mean to believe like that?
4: Yeah, it means trusting him with your life. See, our sins separate us from God. It's like a spiritual dead end. And we can't fix it ourselves.
0: So how does Jesus change that?
4: He took the hit for us. He died on the cross to pay for our sins. And then he beat death by rising again. Salvation is a free gift. You just have to receive it and trust him. Give your life to him.
0: So it's not about being perfect?
4: Not at all. It's about having faith in Christ. Knowing that, would you want to trust Christ today?
2: The verses he read were familiar to me, but that day they burned in my heart, and I nodded. Yes. God lifted the burden of sin as I prayed the sinner's prayer with him. Then I had a terrible thought and looked around. What if someone saw me pray with that man? I decided to be a secret disciple so I wouldn't be persecuted. The urge for drugs vanished. In June, my aunt noticed that I wasn't even drinking. She asked me if I was saved, and I confessed the truth. Sure enough, she told everyone.
1: When did this happen, Stephen?
0: April.
1: Why didn't you tell someone?
0: Because I knew you would spread it around the neighborhood, and my brother and his friends would make fun of me.
1: Never mind them. You just pay attention to God from now on.
2: My brother made fun of me for reading the Bible, so I read in my car for hours. I started reading in June and finished the entire Bible in October.
0: Grandma, you got a minute?
1: You know I do.
0: I've been a Christian for a year now, but I'm not a very good Christian.
1: I see the change in you, Steve.
0: I'm not very consistent. I go to parties, but it's not the same.
1: Because you're not the same. The Bible says we are peculiar people.
0: The Bible also says, whosoever believeth on him shall not be ashamed.
1: That's right.
0: I read the whole Bible in my car because I didn't want my brother and his friends to make fun of me.
1: And look where he is now, back in prison.
0: But I shouldn't be ashamed or afraid of what others say. I should be telling about Jesus. Grandpa's old drinking buddy died recently, and I never said a word to him about the Lord. God says if we don't warn the wicked and he dies, his blood will I require at thine hand. I thought of that, Grandma.
1: Those sound like God's convictions. So what will you do about it?
0: I should be telling folks in the neighborhood, guys in college, guys on the track team. I'm a coward.
1: God can change that, Stephen. The Bible says we shouldn't be ashamed of Jesus.
0: The best decision I made was to go to camp this summer. I really sought God.
1: That's good.
0: I'm going to start going to church with you every week, Grandma. I'm not going to be ashamed anymore.
5: 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And we'd be happy to consider yours for a possible production. This is program number 3951. Heard in this classic true story of Stephen McPherson Part 1 were Ryan Priester, Barbara Blomquist, Victor Cole, Alana Arenas, David Zarbach, and Michael Martin. Original music, Don Badorf. 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Script, Kenitha Gabler and Jack O'Dell. 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So until next time, unless our Lord returns before then, I'm Timothy Gregory reminding you that the doors to Pacific Garden Mission are open night and day. Thanks for listening, and may God bless you.

Hi, this is Max Licato. Normally we ask the question, how many times have we thought about God? But here's a good one. How many times do you think God has thought about you? In the Bible, the psalmist says this to God, "Many, O Lord my God, are your wonderful works which you have done. Your thoughts toward us cannot be recounted to you in order. If I would declare and speak of them, they are more than can be numbered." God is thinking a lot about you today.

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1: Remember the day you bought your first car? 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
4: But I just say a very special hello, Dayton, and hello, Ohio.
3: President Trump on the road from Ohio last night, speaking at a rally. The president noted past successes in the Buckeye State and is counting on continued support.
4: And as you know, I won the state all three times, and we got the highest vote total in the history of Ohio, the highest number of votes all three times. And with your vote, just 31 days from now, Ohio is going to defeat the radical left Democrats once again.
3: The president's road trip will now take him south to San Antonio next week. He'll be in support of Texas Attorney General Ken Paxton's race for the Senate, and is seated neck and neck with Democrat James Tallarico. Good news for farmers and truckers. The White House announces Europe will release diesel reserves. Correspondent Richard Boyd has more.
5: President Trump says an agreement has been struck with Europe to release a massive amount of diesel oil reserves. This comes as prices for diesel have recently surged. AAA reports Friday's national average for a gallon of diesel is $6.37. The president said the process of releasing the diesel reserves will begin immediately. The Russia-Ukraine war, as well as the war in Iran, have put pressure on the world's diesel supply. Richard Boyd reporting.
3: President Trump says his administration will now begin sending checks to over 20 million seniors to help with Medicare costs. In a Truth Social post, the president said Friday the funds will come from the Medicare Improvement Fund. A White House fact sheet said the payments will be $90 per person and will go to over 20 million Medicare B, Part B enrollers. The eligible seniors will receive the money by direct deposit in early October, and others will get the check by mail. You'll find more news at srnnews.com. This is SRN News.
1: Thank you for listening to Life Talk Radio. 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Have a great day.
3: Correspondent Michael Harrington says Americans are doing a lot of gambling.
6: According to a new data analysis from the Pew Research Center, the number of people using so-called prediction markets to place wagers on everything from sports to the war in Ukraine is soaring. Betting on Kalshi and Polymarket, the two biggest prediction markets, went from $25.7 billion in May of this year to $53 billion just 2 months later. Clergymen, family advocates, and psychiatrists say the U.S. will soon be facing the consequences of its newfound gambling addiction. Michael Harrington reporting.
3: As Maine Republican Susan Collins seeks a sixth Senate term, Democrats are bashing her for her 2018 vote to confirm Brett Kavanaugh as a Supreme Court justice. He was part of the court's conservative majority that overturned Roe v. Wade, and Collins voted for him, despite her own support for abortion and past endorsements from Planned Parenthood. This year, Planned Parenthood votes have spent at least $500,000 to run ads for her. This is SRN News. Progressive lawmakers are looking to crack down on flock cameras. More from Lisa Taylor.
7: Senators Bernie Sanders and Jeff Merkley, as well as Representative Alexandria Ocasio-Cortez, unveiled legislation to ban federal agencies from using automatic license plate readers. The Ban Flock Act would also pause federal grant funding to state and local governments with contracts with companies like Flock. It also allows Americans to sue the federal government for using the readers. In a statement, Sanders said Flock is eviscerating the very notion of privacy by installing tens of thousands of cameras in communities across America without their consent. I'm Lisa Taylor.
3: The Supreme Court is poised to hear what some are calling the most important case of the Trump presidency. The justices are set to review a pivotal immigration case challenging the Trump administration's policy of mandatory detention without bond hearings for illegal immigrants during deportation proceedings. The outcome could significantly impact the president's deportation agenda, with MAGA supporters anxious on the hinges. More details at SRN News.
8: Today's verse from John 15, verse 7, offers this promise from Jesus. He said, "If you remain in me and my words remain in you, ask whatever you wish and it will be given to you." That's John 15, verse 7.

My goodness, I'd never heard such heavenly music. In my mind, I can almost hear someone saying that. Whether we say good grief or my heavens or my word or whatever, I welcome you to the program Night Sounds. I'm Bill Pierce. I recall back my mother used to express mild surprise when she would see something unusual. She'd exclaim, "My soul, would you look at that?" Well, thinking back on those words, I've decided tonight to subtitle our time together, My Soul. Just what is the soul, anyway? We use it in terminology and describing what we may see as a soul friend, a soulful experience. We even have soul food. Sometimes in the art forms, we'll look at a painting or something beautiful and deep, and we'll say, "Boy, that has soul." And probably you've heard of soul music. I suppose if you have a single guitar and a drummer and a little synthesizer background, you could create some soul music if you're able. Tonight we're taking a look at the word soul and what it means. Just out of curiosity, I sometimes like to see what Webster has to say about some of these words. Let's take a look. He says, soul, an entity which is regarded as being the immortal or spiritual part of a person, and though having no physical or material reality, is credited with the functions of thinking and willing, and hence determining all behavior. Another definition, the moral or emotional nature of man. Sometimes we look at something and it brings out a soul feel. Another definition, the spiritual or emotional warmth exuded. So we have all sorts of definitions, but really when it comes right down to it, the best kind would be the human being. What happens to it?

Adam and Eve, the first souls, and God breathed into Adam's nostrils, he became a living soul. Let's take a look at the human experience tonight. As we face life and look at tomorrow coming, here's a musical account of one person who looked at her life and very wistfully mused about it. Let's check in on it.

Rather soulful kind of song is delivered tonight by soloist Bonnie Herman. It's entitled Psalm of My Life. You're tuned to Night Sounds. I'm Bill Pierce speaking with you out of the darkness. And tonight's program, since we take a different direction each time we're together, we're looking at this word soul, S-O-U-L. And as I mentioned a moment ago, we use the word in so many different ways. People eat soul food, listen to soul music, call each other soul mates. The Bible presents a different idea of this soul than that we might imagine. There, the word refers not to just part of a person, but to the person as a whole. So body and soul are not two separate entities, artificially linked together during our lives on earth. They're different ways of referring to the same thing. And nothing in the Bible suggests that the soul survives death. What is this thing called soul? Tonight, as we take a look at this, we want to see what the Bible has to say rather than Webster or any educated person. The Holy Scriptures view the soul as a living organism animated by the breath of life that comes from God. So when the breath of life departs, the soul dies. The Bible says, "The soul that sinneth, it shall die." So it's not just one part of us. And recent discoveries have shown the interaction between mind and body to be so intimate and extensive that it's virtually impossible to imagine what disembodied human existence would mean. When we describe ourselves as souls, in the larger sense of the word, we're viewing ourselves as something more than mere physical organisms, more than highly developed forms of animal life. Soul language touches all the distinguishing dimensions of human life: the moral, the spiritual, social, and eternal. And it brings to light our deepest problems and our most exciting possibilities. Much of the music that we play on Night Sounds is experiential. It's soulful in that it exposes life as it is. It expresses, as we just heard, a before and after picture of a meaningless life, and then one that is met with possibilities and potential. And in the greatest dimension, this comes from God Himself, who breathes into every one of us life and makes us living souls. David, the king of Israel, was a soul who expressed himself in so many ways. He was an emotional person, and you can't divorce the emotional from the entire soul. We'll be taking a look at some of his words and some of his commiserations as he talked to God in a soulful way. You might remember in Psalm 77, he said, "I cried out to God to hear me when I was in distress. I sought the Lord. At night I stretched out untiring hands, and my soul refused to be comforted. I remembered you, O God, and I groaned, I mused, and my spirit grew faint." How many of us have felt like that? Maybe some of you right now at this moment are crying out to God. You wonder about the inequities in life in general and even in your own experience. The Psalms expose the sinfulness of our anger, fear, jealousy, despair. And we notice how the psalmist exposed his inner feelings. He was mad. He said, "Surely God is good to Israel, to those who are pure in heart. But as for me,
My feet had almost slipped. I had nearly lost my foot.

for I envied the arrogant when I saw the prosperity of the wicked. These words in Psalm 73. So the psalmist had ruthless honesty. In his book, Cry of the Soul, Dr. Dan Allender said, "The Psalms provoke us to move out of denial. Christians are particularly adept at numbing themselves against painful emotions. We reason, after all, we should be joyful because we know that God is in control. So frequently, in saying something like that, it's possible that negative emotions such as fear, anger, depression, are really squelched as inappropriate because God is love and grants us peace." John Calvin, a great theologian of the past, described David in the Psalms, and he said the psalmists lay open their inmost thoughts and affections. They call, or rather draw, each of us to the examination of himself in particular, in order that none of the many infirmities to which we are subject and of the many vices with which we abound may remain concealed. So the psalmist's ruthless honesty compels us to look beyond the surface of our tumult, deeper into our souls, where in a sense we expose our battle with God. And in Psalm 130, the psalmist wrote, "Out of the depths I cry to you." So, this sort of disrupts our assumptions that we can escape the groanings of this life and just sort of explain them away or put on a cheery and a happy face and sing a merry song. As souls, human beings are spiritual in nature. God created us in his divine image. In a sense, our destiny is to continue the work of creation. As souls, human beings are also social in nature. We have the capacity and the need to establish relationships and community. And God said in Genesis chapter 2, it's not good for the man that he should be alone. I saw a bumper sticker the other day. It said, "Two is better." And really what it was saying was that life at its best is never solitary. It always includes the other. Tonight our music has soul in it, not only in its feeling, but in each case the word soul is included. We're going to play a classic now. Every time I hear this music of Sibelius, I think of an ominous thunderstorm. The sky is darkening. The wind is picking up. A few drops of rain. Some lightning flashes. All of a sudden, the thunder.

Now we're going to get a little more activity. 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Really coming down.

All of this in preparation for peace and the expression of the soul. Finlandia by Sibelius, the setting for the great hymn, Be Still My Soul, the Lord is on your side. Wow, what a difference that's going to make tomorrow. Would you take that to heart? Would I?

Finlandia by Jean Sibelius, played tonight by pianist Linda McKechnie with the Don Marsh Orchestra. Be still, my soul. In the midst of all of that great, ominous, minor conflagration there musically, came the strains of peace and of a rest for the soul. And tonight's program is entitled My Soul. It's an expression that some people use. In his article in Signs of the Times magazine, Richard Rice said, "We can see what a profound thing it is to speak of human beings as souls. On one level, it means that we're finite, limited creatures, dependent on God for life and capable of dying. On another level, it points to all the things that make us unique, the majestic height, the profound depth, the vast scope, and the potentially infinite length of our existence. So, soul language emphasizes the immense value of every human life. For a single soul, the Bible implies Christ would have gone to Calvary. So tonight, to speak of ourselves as souls is to speak of our humanness as children of God, citizens of heaven, candidates for eternity through faith in Jesus Christ." In our closing few moments in tonight's program, we're going to turn to another piece of music with the word soul in it. The Baptist Tower Choir, Ron Huff directing, a familiar one. It is well with my soul. If you recall this one, sing along with them.

we've had some great music tonight, haven't we? It Is Well With My Soul. That particular hymn was born out of great inner struggle. The writer found himself faced with the death of his family. And because of his faith in Jesus Christ, he said, "It's well." Total reversal, and it can happen to you and me in the midst of our lives, all of the controversy and pain. Lord, thank you for peace of soul. We commit our souls to you and trust that anyone who doesn't know you will accept you into his soul, his life, his very being, in Jesus' name. Thank you so much for sharing tonight. Our mailing address, Night Sounds, Wheaton, Illinois, 60189. Until next time, then, may God be with you, your soul and spirit, and your life and eternity. Until we meet again, a peaceful day.

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2: Rest in the Lord. Psalms 37:7 says, "Rest in the Lord." Philippians 4:7 admonishes us to find peace in God. John 16:33 says, "In me you may find peace." John 14:27 says, "My peace I give unto you." Exodus 20, verses 8 through 11, tells us specifically about Sabbath rest. Author Cleland Boyd McAfee in 1903 penned this hymn: "There is a place of quiet rest, a place where sin cannot molest, near to the heart of God. There is a place of comfort sweet, a place where we our Savior meet, near to the heart of God. There is a place of full release, a place where all is joy and peace, near to the heart of God. O Jesus, blessed Redeemer, sent from the heart of God, hold us who wait before thee, near to the heart of God." Matthew 11:28 through 30 says, "Come unto me, all ye that labor, and I will give you rest." So let's come boldly before the throne of grace and find rest in the Lord. For information on this and other topics, please contact us at llhinc@gmail.com. 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This is Fred Murphy from Lifelong Health in Atlanta, Georgia, saying bye for now and be blessed.

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1: This is Max McLean. 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

0: Life is challenging. 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
3: With SRN, I'm Ron Taylor. In Ohio last night, President Trump says Democrats have a track record of failure.
4: They gave us the worst in American history, the highest energy prices in America. The worst trade deficit in American history. They allowed 25 million people to pour across our borders from all over the world, from prisons, from mental institutions, drug dealers. And if they win the midterms, they will do it again. They're going to do it all again.
3: The president's road trip will take him south now to San Antonio, Texas. Next week, he will support Texas Attorney Paxton's race. He is neck and neck with Democrats. President Trump's tough stance on crime is paying off in Washington, D.C., where one major chain is opting to let customers shop the way they used to.
5: CVS pharmacy stores in Washington, D.C. are no longer locking up items thanks to President Trump's crime crackdown. Townhall.com reporting it's a huge quality of life win for folks who live in the District of Columbia. There's been a drastic decrease in shoplifting and other crimes. Homicides, for example, down 30%, robbery down 7%, and auto thefts down 45%. The U.S. Attorney's Office report a 67% increase in prosecutions, so it appears the criminals are getting the message. Laura Winters reporting.
3: Authorities are still at this hour searching air coast of Massachusetts. The FAA says it lost contact with the Gulfstream G-100 early this morning and issued a search and rescue alert. The aircraft was carrying six people on a medical evacuation flight from Bermuda to land at Boston International, where it disappeared off the coast of Nantucket. Massachusetts governor said today the state will do whatever it can to support the recovery efforts. I'm Ron Taylor, and this is SRN News.
6: How often do you say thank you? 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
3: Young people in the Anglosphere are not doing well.
7: The Gallup organization has released its 2026 World Happiness Report, and it reveals that young people in the U.S., U.K., Canada, and other parts of the English-speaking world have suffered the biggest decline in well-being of any demographic group. Gallup says its data points to the use of social media as the primary reason for the growing unhappiness of young people in the Anglosphere, the place where such platforms are used the most. Michael Harrington reporting.
3: A decision by a city council in eastern Germany to halt the laying of memorial plaques that honor Holocaust victims has sparked outrage. Lawmakers in Heidenau, southeast of Dresden, have voted to end the practice of laying the engraved brass plaques featuring the names of Holocaust victims in sidewalks, often in place of cobblestones and near the homes where they once lived. This is SRN News. I'm Ron Taylor. Over 40 of imported ready-to-eat stew is now being recalled. John Scott has more.
8: The products were not inspected after entering the U.S. The chicken products imported from South Korea were produced on March 30th and have an expiry date of September 2027. The recall includes cardboard boxes containing pouches of Korean ginseng chicken stew.

0: The chicken products imported from South Korea were produced on March 30th and have an expiry date of September 2027. The recall includes cardboard boxes containing pouches of Korean ginseng chicken stew classic, shipped to distributors and retailers in Florida, Illinois, Maryland, New Jersey, New York, Pennsylvania, and Virginia. John Scott reporting.
1: Thousands of flights could get more expensive or even canceled if an airport on a remote island in the Pacific Ocean. The Midway Atoll Airport has no commercial air service, but is an emergency landing option for thousands of flights that cross the Pacific each year. If airlines lose that option to land, there will no longer be or have engine failure issues as an option. More details at srnnews.com.
2: Today's verse from John 15, verse 7, offers this promise from Jesus. He said, "If you remain in me and my words remain in you, ask whatever you wish and it will be given to you." That's John 15, verse 7.

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1: I wanted to be a part of this record basically because I know John Hartley, the producer, and I really like his music, and we seem to sort of blend together as far as style and I guess a bit of a cultural similarity too. My songs on the project are very kind of reflective songs and worshipful songs, and they basically state the fact that God is awesome, he's wonderful, and he's so much love and power, which is what I love to sing about. And stylistically, I think they really fit in with my musical style.

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4: 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And for years, it's been a painful reminder of what Blunt's disease has stolen. The bend of Fatima's legs left her pressing on her knee for relief with every step. Instead of chasing balls or running with friends, this 8-year-old has struggled to navigate the world around her without

0: 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But after surgery with Mercy Ships, that struggle is over. 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And for the first time, those dreams felt within reach.
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I have the opportunity just to minister to a whole lot of people. And one of the saddest things to me is for a life to get to the end of its days, never having understood the depth of God's love for them. I want to know the Lord so intimately in this life that honestly, there is no big change when I cross death's door. Well, there's only one way to do that. Draw near to God, and he will do what? Draw near to you. But God is opposed to the what? He is opposed to the proud, but he gives grace to the humble. Well, who is the humble man? The one who says, I can't, but you can, Lord, and I surrender to you. I want to sing this over you. You disregard DJ here. You hear your Father's heart, though. This is his heart for you, and I just ask you, Holy Spirit, to help me to sing with the same passion that sent you to the cross for me. Let me touch your heart, Lord, and bless my brothers and sisters with this reality. Amen.

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3: With SRN News, I'm Ron Taylor. President Trump in Ohio last night told supporters when they go to the ballot box in November, the midterms, to pretend he's on the ballot box in the midterms. The president urged the crowd at Vandalia Butler High School near Dayton to support incumbent Republican Senator John Husted, who's running in a tight race against former Senator Sherrod Brown. He also supports one other important candidate.
4: 32 days from now, we're going to elect Tommy Tuberville as your next governor.
3: The president went on to warn of the consequences if Democrats gain power, saying they gave the country the worst inflation in American history. The president goes on to San Antonio next week to support Ken Paxton there. The United Arab Emirates revealing new details as investigators zero in on the background of the terrorist co-pilot and plot to take down the Fly Dubai flight from Dubai to Tel Aviv. Here's Laura Winters.
5: At issue is how this co-pilot got hired by Fly Dubai in the first place. Investigators say records show he had previously been suspended at another airline. Israeli Prime Minister Benjamin Netanyahu says evidence indicates this man was a radicalized Muslim who was on a mission to crash the plane. The Omani national was reportedly flagged by Oman Air as a security risk after he was in possession of extremist materials while serving as a co-pilot trainee back in 2020. Laura Winters reporting.
3: Tennessee Governor Bill Lee says Prison Commissioner Frank Strada will be resigning.
6: Strada is expected to leave later this month. His departure will come after he oversaw Tennessee's second failed attempt at lethal injection this year and amid bipartisan calls for his resignation. All remaining executions in the state have been paused. Strada said his agency had carried out its responsibilities in accordance with established protocol and framed his resignation as being in the best.
7: A man was walking when he came upon a car backing out of a driveway. Not desiring to get backed over if he didn't make it across, he just waited. Well, the driver didn't see him because her vision in her outside rearview mirror just didn't go that wide. And I suppose if the truth were fully known, she didn't pay as much attention to her surroundings as she should have. Now, let's not get too judgmental because all of us have been less than fully vigilant at times. Of course, she was all apologetic. Oh, he said, don't worry about it, I'm walking defensively. We all have to live defensively, not just when we're driving. You have to be defensive about weeds, bugs, and predators, obstacles when you make application by air, and vehicles that zip around your truck. And then there's the devil. He'd like to run all over you and mangle your life. Do you live defensively about him? This is Rod Bieber with Seed Time and Harvest.
6: Interest of Tennesseans.
3: This is SRN News. A new study on transgenderism in sports. Michael Harrington has more.
8: Concerned Women for America calculates that males playing against females in the U.S. have so far taken 2,293 gold medals from the women who would have won them if the males were not present. CWA President Penny Nance says, quote, biological men have distinct advantages over biological women. This reality not only puts women in harm's way, but it eliminates opportunities for biological women to earn a living and win competitions. Michael Harrington reporting.
3: Authorities say a former Canadian soldier who opened fire on a police officer outside an Ontario synagogue on Yom Kippur shouted, "You're going to die for the Jews," moments before shooting.
9: Officer Jeff Smith died of his wounds, and another officer was injured. But they killed the gunman, 29-year-old Sean Ward. No one outside, inside Son of Jacob Synagogue was injured. This is SRN News. A prominent left-wing streamer is warning Texas Democrat James Tallarico to stay aligned with progressive activists if he wants to win the U.S. Senate seat.
10: At a University of Texas event, Hassan Piker said activists helped Tallarico gain political power and should remind him that if elected, quote, he's got to play ball. The remarks raise questions about whether Tallarico could govern as the more moderate candidate he claims to be on the campaign trail or face pressure from the party's progressive wing. Tallarico's campaign had not responded to a request for comment. Ken Lorman reporting.
9: President Trump is doxing a U.S. senator who disagrees with him about daylight savings time. The president supports the Sunshine Protection Act, which would make daylight savings time permanent, and encourage his supporters on social media Saturday to back the legislation. But Senator Tom Cotton of Arkansas opposes it and says he'd rather not take his kids to school in the dark. More details at srnnews.com.
11: Today's verse from John 15, verse 7, offers this promise from Jesus. He said, "If you remain in me, and my words remain in you, ask whatever you wish, and it will be given to you." That's John 15, verse 7.

0: Hi, I'm Charles Mills, producer of Bible Explorers Club. 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

Finally, whatever is true, whatever is noble, whatever is right, whatever is pure, whatever is lovely, whatever is admirable, if anything is excellent or praiseworthy, think about such things, and the God of peace will be with you. Put your hope in the Lord, for with the Lord is unfailing love, and with him is full redemption. Cast your cares on the Lord, and he will sustain you. He will never let the righteous fall. So do not be anxious about anything, but in everything, by prayer and petition, with thanksgiving, present your request to God. And the peace of God, which transcends all understanding, will guard your hearts and minds in Christ Jesus. May the God of hope fill you with all joy and peace as you trust in him, so that you may overflow with hope by the power of the Holy Spirit. Now may the Lord of peace himself give you peace at all times and in every way. The Lord be with all of you.

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all he saw in Islam was fighting. 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For 8 days, Hassan prayed this, and each night he had a dream of Jesus. 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They read God's word together, and Hassan put his faith in Jesus. And now Hassan is growing in Jesus and sharing his faith with his Muslim family and friends. Jesus keeps on moving in the Muslim world. 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
4: With SRN News, I'm Ron Taylor. President Trump says Iran has virtually given up any plans for a nuclear weapon. Before departing the White House Saturday morning, he spoke about the ongoing conflict with Iran.
5: We have a decision that I'll make about Iran. Iran's been decimated, so the only question is it'll either be the easy way or the hard way.
4: The president's road trip now will take him to San Antonio next week, where he will support Texas Attorney General Ken Paxton and his race for the Senate as he is neck and neck with Democrat James Tallarico. The Supreme Court is expected to hear several high-profile cases upon returning for the new term.
6: The High Court will reconvene for a new 9-month term and is expected to consider whether laws that ban semi-automatic rifles violate the Second Amendment, as well as the legality of voting laws that require proof of citizenship. The justices will also decide how much authority parents have over children who identify as transgender, if immigrants must remain in detention while they await deportation, and if lawmakers can sue oil companies for their role in climate change. I'm Lisa Carton.
4: Emerging reports indicate the Fly Dubai co-pilot accused of stabbing the captain or passenger jet mid-flight was previously banned from flying over fears he had adopted racial ideological views. Liz Warner has full details.
7: The pilot was grounded by Oman Air in 2024 after the airline found out he had been visiting radical Islamic websites and he was assigned to a desk job. The reports indicate officials are now investigating how the Omani national was cleared to be in the cockpit of a Fly Dubai plane headed for Israel. Passengers and crew were able to subdue the suspect before the plane carrying 174 people landed safely in Saudi Arabia. In New York, I'm Liz Warner.
4: You'll find more news online at srnnews.com. 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
4: Correspondent Michael Harrington is the bearer of bad news from Nigeria.
9: According to a study by the Religious Freedom Ministry Equipping the Persecuted, Christians are being killed at a rate of one every 90 minutes this year in Nigeria. Muslim terror groups are to blame, with at least two operating in the country's northern region. ETP says there's been a surge in, quote, village raids, church burnings, targeted killings, abductions, the destruction of communities, and the long-term displacement of Christians. Michael Harrington reporting.
4: A growing number of countries in Europe are legalizing assisted suicide, and its acceptance in the U.S. is growing as well. New York and Illinois recently becoming the latest of 13 states to join

0: and accelerating pace of suicide legislation. The issue remains contested, however, with opposition by many religious groups, lawmakers, and disability advocates. Some argue that even with safeguards in place, the decision could be made for the wrong reasons. This is SRN News. Health officials in New York are urging residents to quickly get their seasonal flu shots, and two prominent New Yorkers are lending a hand to that effort.
1: High-profile city dwellers and one-time mayoral rivals, 710 WOR's Curtis Sliwa and current mayor Zoran Mamdani, met up to get their flu shots and encourage all New Yorkers to roll up their sleeves. The two shared a humorous exchange seated side by side and even took one another's hand prior to the injections. Sliwa asked the mayor if he knew how many people, even tough guys, fainted when they got a shot. Mamdani responded with, "I gotcha." New York City Health Commissioner Dr. Alistair Martin then administered the shots to both men. The state health department recommends annual flu shots for all New Yorkers 6 months and older. In New York, I'm Liz Warner.
0: A woman claiming to be the mother of four of Elon Musk's children says she's been let go from the billionaire's life. Siobhan Zillis posted about the breakup on X after Musk unfollowed her, claiming that she had largely kept the relationship from the limelight. Okay. More details at srnnews.com.
2: Today's verse from John 15, verse 7, offers this promise from Jesus. He said, "If you remain in me, and my words remain in you, ask whatever you wish, and it will be given to you." That's John 15, verse 7.

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1: Time to log out. I'm Cindy Tang with Moving Moments. I was talking with someone who began sharing what was going on in another woman's life. But after a minute or two, I realized it was gossip disguised as sharing. So I logged out of that conversation. It reminded me of the words of Jesus in Matthew 7, 4 and 5. He said we ought to look at the plank in our own eye before looking at the speck in someone else's eye. In other words, we need to examine our own hearts before talking about someone else's faults or issues. So today, use discernment before listening to someone share. And remember to ask God to search your heart, because you may discover the conversation He wants to have is with you. To listen to more encouraging stories like this, go to movingmoments.org. I'm Cindy Tang with Moving Moments. Now it's your time to make a move.
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1: 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James 5, verse 16. 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
3: With SRN News, I'm Ron Taylor.
4: But I just say a very special hello, Dayton, and hello, Ohio.
3: President Trump on the road last night, speaking at a rally in the area that he visited in Ohio, and certainly he's not done yet. The political process, he says, is underway, and he's counting on his continued support.
4: And as you know, I won the state all three times, and we got the highest vote total in the history of Ohio, the highest number of votes all three times. And with your vote, just 31 days from now, Ohio is going to defeat the radical left Democrats once again.
3: The president's road trip will now take him south to San Antonio, Texas. Next week, he will support Texas Attorney General Ken Paxton's race for the Senate, as he is now neck and neck with Democrat James Tallarico. Good news for farmers and truckers. The White House announces Europe will release diesel reserves.
5: President Trump says an agreement has been struck with Europe to release a massive amount of diesel oil reserves. This comes as prices for diesel have recently surged. AAA reports Friday's national average for a gallon of diesel is $6.37. The president said the process of releasing the diesel reserves will begin immediately. The Russia-Ukraine war, as well as the war in Iran, have put pressure on the world's diesel supply. Richard Boyd reporting.
3: And good news for Medicaid recipients. The president says his administration will begin sending checks to over 20 million seniors to help with Medicare costs. In a Truth Social post Friday, the president said the funds will come from the Medicare Improvement Fund. A White House fact sheet says the payments will be $90 per person and will go into over 20 million Medicare Part B eligible. The people will receive either a direct deposit or mail. This is it.
1: 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Have a great day.
3: SRN News. Correspondent Michael Harrington says Americans are doing a lot of gambling.
6: According to a new data analysis from the Pew Research Center, the number of people using so-called prediction markets to place wagers on everything from sports to the war in Ukraine is soaring. Betting on Kalshi and Polymarket, the two biggest prediction markets, went from $25.7 billion in May of this year to $53 billion just 2 months later. Clergymen, family advocates, and psychiatrists say the U.S. will soon be facing the consequences of its newfound gambling addiction. Michael Harrington reporting.
3: As Maine Republican Susan Collins seeks a sixth Senate term, Democrats are bashing her for her 2018 vote to confirm Brett Kavanaugh as a Supreme Court justice. He was part of the court's conservative majority that oversaw the Roe v. Wade, and Collins voted for him. But despite her own support for abortion and past endorsements from Planned Parenthood, this year Planned Parenthood votes that they'll spend a lot of money on ads. This is SRN News. Progressive lawmakers are looking to crack down on flock cameras. Lisa Taylor has more.
7: Senators Bernie Sanders and Jeff Merkley, as well as Representative Alexandria Ocasio-Cortez, unveiled legislation to ban federal agencies from using automatic license plate readers. The Ban Flock Act would also pause federal grant funding to state and local governments with contracts with companies like Flock. It also allows Americans to sue the federal government for using the readers. In a statement, Sanders said Flock is eviscerating the very notion of privacy by installing tens of thousands of cameras in communities across America without their consent. I'm Lisa Taylor.
3: The Supreme Court is poised to hear what some are calling the most important case of the Trump administration. The justices are set to review a pivotal immigration case challenging the Trump administration of basically mandatory detention without bond hearings for illegal immigrants during the deportation proceedings. You'll find more details at srnnews.com.
8: Today's verse from John 15, verse 7, offers this promise from Jesus. He said, "If you remain in me, and my words remain in you, ask whatever you wish, and it will be given to you." That's John 15, verse 7.

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3: With SRN News, I'm Ron Taylor. In Ohio last night, President Trump says Democrats have a track record of failure.
4: They gave us the worst inflation in American history, the highest energy prices in American history, the worst trade deficit in American history. They allowed 25 million people to pour across our borders from all over the world, from prisons, from mental institutions, drug dealers. And if they win the midterms, they will do it again. They're going to do it all again.
3: The president's road trip will take him south to San Antonio, Texas next week, where he will support Texas Attorney General Kim Paxton's race for the Senate as he is neck and neck with Democrat James Tallarico. President Trump's tough stance on crime is paying off in Washington, where one major chain is opting to let customers shop like they used to.
5: CVS pharmacy stores in Washington, D.C. are no longer locking up items thanks to President Trump's crime crackdown. Townhall.com reporting it's a huge quality of life win for folks who live in the District of Columbia. There's been a drastic decrease in shoplifting and other crimes. Homicides, for example, down 30%, robbery down 7%, and auto thefts down 45%. The U.S. Attorney's Office report a 67% increase in prosecutions, so it appears the criminals are getting the message. Laura Winters reporting.
3: Six people are still missing after a medical plane plunged into the ocean near Massachusetts. The FAA says it lost contact with the Gulfstream G-100 early Saturday morning and issued a search and rescue alert. On Saturday night, officials announced that debris had been found, but the six people on board were still unaccounted for. The medical evaluation flight was traveling from Bermuda to Boston Logan National Airport when it disappeared off the coast of Nantucket. Massachusetts governor says the state will do whatever it takes to support the efforts of recovery. This is SRN News.
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3: Young people in the Anglosphere are not doing well there.
6: The Gallup organization has released its 2026 World Happiness Report, and it reveals that young people in the U.S., U.K., Canada, and other parts of the English-speaking world have suffered the biggest decline in well-being of any demographic group. Gallup says its data points to the use of social media as the primary reason for the growing unhappiness of young people in the Anglosphere, the place where such platforms are used the most. Michael Harrington reporting.
3: A decision by a city council in eastern Germany to halt the laying of a memorial plaque that honored Holocaust victims has sparked outrage. Lawmakers in Heidendorf, southeast of Dresden, had voted to end the practice of laying the engraved brass plaques featured the names of Holocaust victims into sidewalks, often in place of cobblestones and near the homes where they once lived. Created by German artist Gunther Denning, the plaques are palm-sized and include the fate of Jews and other persecuted people. Over 4,500 pounds of imported ready-to-eat chicken stew has now been recalled.
7: The products were not re-inspected after entering the U.S. The chicken products imported from South Korea were produced on March 30th and have Best Buy date of September 29, 2027. The recall includes cardboard boxes containing pouches of Sempio Korean Ginseng Chicken Stew Classic. The products were shipped to distributors and retailers in Florida, Georgia, Illinois, Maryland, New Jersey, New York, Pennsylvania, and Virginia. John Scott reporting.
3: Conservatives say President Trump was right and the media are doing an about-face on the Strait of Hormuz. They argue that media outlets initially portrayed Iran as gaining control of the strait during the ongoing war, criticizing the president's strategy, but recent reports show oil exports from the Persian Gulf have rebounded to pre-war levels, while Iran's exports have plummeted to zero due to U.S. blockades. More details at srnnews.com.

Today's verse from John 15, verse 7, offers this promise from Jesus. He said, "If you remain in me and my words remain in you, ask whatever you wish and it will be given to you." That's John 15, verse 7.

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1: Teach us to number our days, that we may gain a heart of wisdom. 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
1: Time is one of the most precious gifts we have, but time is limited. We're not guaranteed a long, healthy life, but as long as you and I have breath in our lungs, God still has a purpose for us. The question is, how are we using this gift of time that we've been given? My friend, we need to remember that life is short, and it's so important that we make the most of our time for the kingdom of God. God has given us life, and we are accountable to Him for what we do with it. Let's not waste it on useless things. Instead, let's keep Him at the center of our lives, and let's make much of the time we've been given.
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1: There's nothing wrong or sinful with being successful in what you do. This is Elizabeth George for A Woman After God's Own Heart. In fact, Proverbs 31:13 encourages you to live out your priorities, to work willingly with your hands. God's perspective is outlined in Deuteronomy 8:17. We're not to think my power and the might of my hand has gained me this wealth. Instead, remember the Lord your God, for it is He who gives you power to get wealth. In Acts, Lydia, a wealthy woman, was described as generous. She cared for her relatives and household servants, and she opened her home for the cause of Christ. Luke 12:48 says, "To whom much is given, much is also required." This is Elizabeth George.
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3: This is By the Way. Well, perhaps you've heard the name Michelle Northcott. She was a grade school teacher who died of cancer in 2016. What made her name newsworthy is the buddy bench that was dedicated to her memory. The buddy bench principle is simple. In schools across the country, children are encouraged to watch for those sitting alone on the bench and go sit with them to befriend them who didn't feel they fit in. When you think about it, didn't God see us alone and afraid in this world? And He gave us someone who will always be a friend. As we sing in the hymn, "What a Friend We Have in Jesus." This is By the Way.

0: Welcome to Jesus Wins, a daily devotional by Elizabeth Talbot. This whole month of October, we will be exploring the topic, Embracing His Assurance. October 4, His Reversal. He has filled the hungry with good things and sent away the rich empty-handed. Luke 1, verse 53. Nick Vujicic was giving his testimony at our church that day. This remarkable young man, born without limbs, encourages people throughout the world to accept and share Jesus. He says, "If God can use a man without arms and legs to be his hands and feet, then he will certainly use any willing heart." Exceeding all expectations, hundreds of people flocked to the church, and they were a very diverse group. One section of our parking lot was taken over by tough-looking motorcycle riders who went on to sit in the front pews and worshiped with raised hands and open hearts. There were casually dressed young people and older folks wearing suits and ties. Somehow, all distinctions had disappeared. We were one group, amazed at God's grace. The Gospel of Luke, the longest book of the New Testament, is narrated in a way that highlights the inclusivity of God's grace for all people. One of the fascinating ways how Luke makes this point is by presenting parallel stories about a man and then about a woman. A few of these men-women pairs are Zacharias and Mary in Luke 1, Simeon and Anna in Luke 2, the widow of Zarephath and Naaman the Syrian in Luke 4, the centurion of Capernaum and the widow of Nain in Luke 7, a man losing a sheep and a woman losing a coin in Luke 15, etc., etc. Another way in which Luke portrays the inclusion of every human in the plan of salvation is by presenting the genealogy of Jesus all the way back to Adam. But perhaps the most radical of all his theological proposals is the fact that salvation includes those who, by society's standards, don't seem to qualify. The poor, the lowly, the outcast, and the marginalized. Story after story ushers in a new era of reversals when it comes to qualifying for eternal life. He has brought down rulers and has exalted those who were humble. He has filled the hungry with good things. Luke 1, verses 52 and 53. In this reversal, you and I find assurance and a new song of deliverance. The Savior has come for such as us.
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5: With SRN News, I'm Ron Taylor. In Ohio last night, President Trump says Democrats have a track record of failure.
6: They gave us the worst inflation in American history, the highest energy prices in American history, the worst trade deficit in American history. They allowed 25 million people to pour across our borders from all over the world, from prisons, from mental institutions, drug dealers. And if they win the midterms, they will do it again. They're going to do it all again.
5: The president's road trip will take him south to San Antonio, Texas, next week, where he will support Texas Attorney General Kim Paxton's race for the Senate, as he is neck and neck.

0: conservative Democrat James Tallarico. President Trump's tough stance on crime is paying off in Washington, where one major chain is opting to let customers shop like they used to.
1: CVS pharmacy stores in Washington, D.C. are no longer locking up items thanks to President Trump's crime crackdown. Townhall.com reporting it's a huge quality of life win for folks who live in the District of Columbia. There's been a drastic decrease in shoplifting and other crimes. Homicides, for example, down 30%, robbery down 7%, and auto thefts down 45%. The U.S. Attorney's Office report a 67% increase in prosecutions, so it appears the criminals are getting the message. Laura Winters reporting.
0: Six people are still missing after a medical plane plunged into the ocean near Massachusetts. The FAA says it lost contact with the Gulfstream G-100 early Saturday morning and issued a search and rescue alert. On Saturday night, officials announced that debris had been found, but the six people on board were still unaccounted for. The medical evaluation flight was traveling from Bermuda to Boston Logan National Airport when it disappeared off the coast of Nantucket. Massachusetts governor says the state will do whatever it takes to support the efforts of recovery. This is SRN News.
2: There aren't many things in life as peaceful as a campfire. The crackling of the flame and the calming effect that those flames give us are just two of the unmistakable benefits of sitting under the stars and next to a fire. Of course, having some marshmallows close by to roast makes the experience even better. Now, there are a few safeguards that we have to put in place. We can't let the flames get out of control, and at the same time, we have to make sure that the fire doesn't burn out before we want it to. Our daily Christian walk also requires the same kind of attention. We have to constantly be tending it so that our personal fire doesn't die down, and we have to make sure that things that can burn us don't get out of control. Guidelines for keeping our personal fire for life under control and to keep that flame burning are as close as God's word.
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0: Young people in the Anglosphere are not doing well there.
5: The Gallup organization has released its 2026 World Happiness Report, and it reveals that young people in the U.S., U.K., Canada, and other parts of the English-speaking world have suffered the biggest decline in well-being of any demographic group. Gallup says its data points to the use of social media as the primary reason for the growing unhappiness of young people in the Anglosphere, the place where such platforms are used the most. Michael Harrington reporting.
0: A decision by a city council in eastern Germany to halt the laying of a memorial plaque that honored Holocaust victims has sparked outrage. Lawmakers in Heidendorf, southeast of Dresden, had voted to end the practice of laying the engraved brass plaques featured the names of Holocaust victims into sidewalks, often in place of cobblestones and near the homes where they once lived. Created by German artist Gunther Denning, the plaques are palm-sized and include the fate of Jews and other persecuted people. Over 4,500 pounds of imported ready-to-eat chicken stew has now been recalled.
6: The products were not re-inspected after entering the U.S. The chicken products imported from South Korea were produced on March 30th and have Best Buy date of September 29, 2027. The recall includes cardboard boxes containing pouches of Sempio Korean Ginseng Chicken Stew Classic. The products were shipped to distributors and retailers in Florida, Georgia, Illinois, Maryland, New Jersey, New York, Pennsylvania, and Virginia. John Scott reporting.
0: Conservatives say President Trump was right and the media are doing an about-face on the Strait of Hormuz. They argue that media outlets initially portrayed Iran as gaining control of the strait during the ongoing war, criticizing the president's strategy, but recent reports show oil exports from the Persian Gulf have rebounded to pre-war levels, while Iran's exports have plummeted to zero due to U.S. blockades. More details at srnnews.com.
7: Today's verse from John 15, verse 7, offers this promise from Jesus. He said, "If you remain in me, and my words remain in you, ask whatever you wish, and it will be given to you." That's John 15, verse 7.

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1: This is Max McLean. In the early chapters of the Bible, God promised that his Redeemer would crush the head of the serpent, but that the serpent would strike back. What did God mean? Listen to the Bible from Mark 14. Now the Passover and the Feast of Unleavened Bread were only 2 days away, and the chief priests and the teachers of the law were looking for some sly way to arrest Jesus and kill him. But not during the feast, they said, or the people may riot. While he was in Bethany reclining at the table in the home of a man known as Simon the leper, a woman came with an alabaster jar of very expensive perfume made of pure nard. She broke the jar and poured the perfume on his head. Some of those present were saying indignantly to one another, "Why this waste of perfume? It could have been sold for more than a year's wages, and the money given to the poor." And they rebuked her harshly. "Leave her alone," said Jesus. "Why are you bothering her? She has done a beautiful thing to me. The poor you will always have with you, and you can help them anytime you want. But you will not always have me." She did what she could. She poured perfume on my body beforehand to prepare for my burial. I tell you the truth. Wherever the gospel is preached throughout the world, what she has done will also be told in memory of her. Then Judas Iscariot, one of the 12, went to the chief priests to betray Jesus to them. They were delighted to hear this and promised to give him money. On the first day of the Feast of Unleavened Bread, when it was customary to sacrifice the Passover lamb, Jesus' disciples asked him, "Where do you want us to go to make preparations for you to eat the Passover?" So he sent two of his disciples, telling them, "Go into the city, and a man carrying a jar of water will meet you. Follow him. Say to the owner of the house, he enters, 'The teacher asks, where is my guest room I may eat the Passover with my disciples?' He will show you a large upper room, furnished and ready. Make preparations for us there." The disciples left, went into the city, and found things just as Jesus had told them. So they prepared the Passover. From Mark 14, listen to the Bible. It's great for the soul.
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5: Good morning, good morning, good morning. It is Sunday, October 4, 2026. Hello, my name is L. David Harris. I am your host, and this is your daily portion where we give you God's word every single day. And today is no exception. We are continuing our lesson study series through the series, I almost said through the books of, it's not a book. This time it is the subject, the gift of prophecy, and our caption for today. Today is Abraham, defender of the covenant. Abraham, the defender of the covenant. We'll get into that in just a moment. But before we do, I'd like to ask you to go over to yourdailyportion.com. 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And when you begin the assessment, you've invested a few minutes of your time, you will get a result that is guiding you to what God wants you to do in His ministry. Okay, please do that when you have an opportunity. And then please, please, if God is so inclining you, please contribute to Your Daily Portion Ministries, because we are a listener and viewer supported ministry. Let's go ahead and pray, and then we will get underway. God, we thank You for this new work week and the privilege we have to come into Your presence just one more time to begin our day. Now, God, will You teach us to live in the way that Father Abraham learned to live? He was the father of the faithful, but it was not without its bumps and bruises. Please help us to avoid the stuff he didn't avoid and live for You in our day. In Jesus' name, I pray. Amen. Amen and amen again. Abraham was a defender of God's covenant. And so right now, my most important thing or thought is that God chose Abraham to be an example of covenant faith. And Abraham did believe God. Like I said, it was not without its bumps and bruises, but still he believed God ultimately, who counted it to him for righteousness. When Abraham believed what God said, I am going to consider you as righteous because you believed me, and I'm grateful. So that same gospel promise is offered to all of us. It's not something that we have to keep looking back into ancient history and saying, well, God did that for them back then. But in 2026, we should be looking for even more of this because, quite frankly, even back in the day, the devil had more power to tempt and to deceive than it did during Abraham's day. But in 2026, I mean, it seems like there's nothing left, no stone of deception left unturned. Like the enemy is getting more, or I should say the restraint upon the enemy is reducing more and more as we see the Holy Ghost withdrawing in his power and in his presence. I take back the power word. I apologize. That was a misstatement, but in the same way that the Bible writer said that in Noah's day, my spirit will not always strive with men. And then the people who did not choose God were destroyed in the flood. We are there again, but it's worse. It's worse now. That's what I was trying to say when I mixed up my words. And so God is saying to us to see that kind of thing, see that same gospel promise, and then, as Jesus Christ was sacrificed in our place, we need to give God his glory. Give him his glory and live as people who actually love God, and we are called according to his purpose. Our first lesson comes in for today from the Bible book of Hebrews chapter 11 and verse 8. We'll see something about Abraham early. And the Bible reads, by faith, Abraham, when he was called to go out into a place where he should after receive for an inheritance, he obeyed, he went out, not knowing whither he went. So God called him away from his people, and he said, I need you to leave here and go where I send you, and I'll reveal that as I send you. I'll tell you later, but I need you to get up out of here now and go, Abraham. There are too many times that God's people in the last days are waiting for God to give extreme detail before we start to march. God didn't tell us every single detail in order for us to march. He said, now when I speak to you and I say, this is the way, that's the direction I need you to go. And then along the pathway, I will give you the specifics. So Abraham obeyed, he listened, he submitted, and he heeded the call. That's what the Greek word for obeyed means that was used in that text. And so Abraham's faith moved his feet. I'm going to slow down right there because somebody's going to miss it if I don't. Abraham, the faith that Abraham had, remember, Jesus is the author and finisher of our faith. The kind of faith that Abraham had caused him to move his feet. He didn't just think faithful thoughts. He didn't conceptualize faithful concepts and philosophies. He didn't just teach faithful lessons like I do on a regular basis. He obeyed even without knowing the specific pathway or the road ahead. Real trust in God still steps out on God's word before all of the answers are in. Y'all let that settle in, especially people like me who are analytical, who plan almost everything, or at least I desire to. What the Bible is teaching us, that is not the way that it goes. When God says go, you move and let him show you what the next steps are. So today I want you to take one step in obedience today. Why don't you just start with the last thing God said and you didn't do yet? Whatever that was, the last thing that God said and you have not yet done, then start there. Now, if there's somebody who has done all that God said, then God is calling you now further. He's calling you higher. He's taking you to your next level. And radical obedience, like my sister, friend, and coach, Lisa A. Smith, we coach together. Lisa A. Smith is the brain of and creator of radical obedience. Look that up, radical obedience. What a treasure that is. And so take a step today and move forward with God has already made clear, even if you can't see exactly where it leads. Now we're going to go into Genesis. Genesis chapter 22 and verse 8. And I said to you earlier that, there are things that Abraham did. It was faith. His faith was accounted unto him for righteousness, and it was not without its bumps and its bruises. Well, this is one of the bumps and bruises, because Abraham did that silly thing that his wife Sarah contrived, and he went in unto Hagar. He copulated with her. They had a child. And it's like, God didn't tell you to go to Hagar. You already had a wife, and God told you how in the world you were going to have this promised son. But y'all went over there. So one of the tests that you're going to go through is right here in Genesis 22 and verse 8. And Abraham said, my son, God. And Abraham said, my son, God will provide himself a lamb for a burnt offering. So they both went up together. So as God had called Abraham to sacrifice his son, Abraham went. He didn't tell Sarah he was going, took some young men with him, took everything except what Isaac would have seen as the sacrifice. And he's like, Daddy, like I see the wood. Like, I see how you about to make this fire. I see everything we need except the sacrifice. And Abraham is like, oh, God will provide. Knowing in his mind that God is powerful enough to bring Isaac back from the dead, because he fully intended to sacrifice Isaac. But here is the gospel message. Your life is not powerful enough to save you from your sins. And so God showed in that moment that if you will have faith in me, Abraham, if you will have faith, Isaac, I'm going to show you the true pathway to salvation. And God provided the sacrifice so that Isaac could be spared. God is showing us today that he's sparing our lives through the sacrifice of Jesus.
4: 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Always remember, we cannot live by bread alone, but by every word that comes from the mouth of God. 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
7: A new calendar took effect in much of the world on October the 4th, 1582. The Julian calendar had measured a year as being 365 and a quarter days long, but that was a little too long, and the seasons had got out of kilter. So the Gregorian calendar was introduced, and after October the 4th, it became October 15th. And with an adjustment, we were back on track. A little inaccuracy can make a big difference. If you believe you are saved by faith and works, that inaccuracy will rob you of assurance. An elderly man said at the end of his life, I'm not sure I'm good enough to go to heaven. No hope, because his hope wasn't in Christ alone, but accept the Bible teaching, for by grace are ye saved through faith, Ephesians 2:8, and you can claim his merits, Jesus' merits, in the place of your sin. John Bradshaw, It Is Written.

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3: With SRN News, I'm Bob Agnew in Washington. The Secretary of War torching the Pentagon's focus on woke ideology.
4: Secretary Pete Hegseth delivered a fiery speech at Marine Corps Base Quantico, rejecting woke policies in the military by declaring no fatties, no trannies, no beardos, no weirdos, no wimps, no radicals, just warriors, and emphasizing lethality over ideology. He announced the Meridian Project, led by Elon Musk, Newt Gingrich, and Palmer Luckey, a 20% cut in generals and admirals, and defended his merit-based reforms amid partisan backlash. Richard Boyd reporting.
3: President Trump told supporters in Ohio last night to pretend he's on the ballot in the midterm elections, urging the crowd at the Vandalia Butler High School near Dayton to support incumbent Republican Senator John Husted. While speaking to the crowd, the president also urged support for voter ID laws.
5: You're voting on voter ID, go out and vote, even if you hate John Husted, even if you hate Vivek Ramaswamy.
3: Trump went on to warn of the consequences of Democrats gaining power, saying they gave the country the worst inflation in American history during the last Democrat administration. Senator Tom Cotton is calling attention to controversial remarks by prominent left-wing streamer Hassan Piker. Piker reportedly said he wants to send Cotton to a

0: re-education camp, the center urging voters to listen carefully and consider what those comments really reveal.
1: Most of these radical Democrats are pretty well steeped in the history and the practices and the doctrine of communism, and they know exactly what they're talking about. And again, it's not so much me that he wants to send to the re-education camps, or you or other prominent Republicans or conservative voices. It's the people that we represent. And that's, again, the history of re-education camps.
0: That's Senator Tom Cotton of Arkansas, Republican. He made his comments this week in an interview with the Salem Radio Network. And this is...
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0: This is SRN News. There's a new look at which Americans are attending church these days.
3: The study from the Pew Research Center looks at attendance through the filter of where people live. And what it finds is that folks from rural America are the most likely to be in the pews on Sunday morning, 42% compared to 37% of suburbanites and 33% of those who live in cities. When it comes to volunteering at the church, soup kitchen, or other charity, people in the suburbs are number one at 31%. Michael Harrington reporting.
0: The U.S. Commission on International Religious Freedom is urging the Trump administration to apply targeted sanctions to India's RSS organization because of its persecution of Christian believers. The RSS is a right-wing Hindu nationalist volunteer organization. It's accused of fomenting hatred of India's small Christian minority, and it's allegedly organizing violent attacks against Christian believers. This is SRN News. A new study says a chickenpox vaccine may protect against shingles.
4: Anyone who had chickenpox as a child is at risk for developing shingles, a painful, blistering rash. New data shows a sharp drop in chickenpox cases over the last three decades thanks to the chickenpox vaccine. Researchers say people 34 and younger may be less likely to develop shingles because they're more likely to have been vaccinated against chickenpox. The data from Epic Research also showed that rates of shingles are rising among people 35 and over who are more likely to have had chickenpox infection as children. John Scott reporting.
0: The search continues today for six people missing after a medical plane plunged into the ocean near Massachusetts. The FAA says it lost contact with the Gulfstream G-100 early yesterday morning and issued a search and rescue alert at the time. Last night, officials announced debris had been found, but the six people on board are still unaccounted for. This is...
5: Today's verse from John 15, verse 7, offers this promise from Jesus. He said, "If you remain in me, and my words remain in you, ask whatever you wish, and it will be given to you." That's John 15, verse 7.

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1: Here we are.
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3: Can I ring the bell?
4: May I ring the bell?
3: But I want to.
1: Well, somebody better, or we'll miss our visit with Mrs. G.
5: Hello. I'm glad to see you. I was listening for you. Come on in.
6: How about some stories?
5: Stories? Yes, I've got some specially for you. The great Sheikh Isaac, Abraham's son, was very calm and polite to King Abimelech when he roared, "Get out of our country! There's far too many of you! You're using up our water! We shall have none left! Get out!" "Why, certainly," Isaac said, "and thank you very much for having us." And Isaac gave orders that the camp must begin to move immediately out of King Abimelech's territory.
7: "Well, there goes our master again. Young Master Esau would have let us fight them and teach these people a lesson. They're afraid of us as it is because we are so many. We could have whacked them easily,"
5: Dikla told Joktan. But they had to vent their spleen on the tent ropes and the vast packing up that had to be done. As they walloped the stuff together, they pretended that they were walloping the Philistines. It made them feel a little better. They couldn't move very fast, this great camp. Hundreds of people, little children and old people among them, and thousands of animals, donkeys, sheep, goats, camels. But they moved on a day's journey and pitched camp. Water had to be found. Joktan and some well diggers had gone ahead, Joktan to divine the water and the others to dig down and make a well. No sooner had they dug a good well and everybody in the tribe had unpacked and settled down again than who should turn up but angry Philistine herdsmen.
7: "That's our water you're taking," they yelled.
5: They were horribly surly. Isaac gave orders to his herdsmen to give way. "We'll move on in the morning," he said, and he called that well a name, the Well of Anger. Perhaps Isaac and all his people felt better a bit when they'd called the well a name. Joktan, the water diviner, and his well diggers and earth disposers went ahead. They got a well dug and the great camp moved on and pitched nearby. They'd all just got nicely settled when who should show up but some more Philistine herdsmen.
7: "You're stealing our water," they shouted. "You're robbing our country of water," they yelled.
5: Oh dear, oh dear. Isaac calmly gave orders for the great camp to be ready to move off in the morning. He called this well a name too, the Well of Argument. Of course, everybody had to carry water with them for their journey. Joktan, the water diviner, and his helpers, diggers, dirt draggers, went ahead. They could travel faster than the camp. They found water and dug another well, and the camp moved up round the well. Isaac's great camp was almost back at Beersheba by now. And believe it or not, no Philistines turned up to yell at them. "Well, at last," Isaac said, "there's room for us." And he just had to give this well a name. People were waiting for it. This was the name that Isaac gave this well. "The Well of Room Enough for Us at Last." "Well, we're safe at last," Isaac said, "and so near home. We might as well all get back to Beersheba," which is where they'd set out from in the first place, in the land that God had promised to give Abraham and his family, and they were Abraham's family. The very first night that Isaac and his great company got back to Beersheba, God spoke to him, actually spoke to him. "Isaac," God said, "I am the God of Abraham." To be sure, Isaac trembled with fear and thrill and excitement. It's something to hear God's voice. "Don't be afraid, Isaac," God said. "I am with you, and I will bless you, and you shall become a great nation of people for my servant Abraham's sake." God did think a lot of Abraham, didn't he? We read that God called Abraham my friend. Anyway, Isaac stopped quaking and felt very elated and pleased and safe. And the first thing he did right then and there was to get an altar built. He chose out his very best lamb and offered it to God as a sacrifice. There was just no other way that he could say thank you and please God. Then Joktan got busy with his Y-shaped twig again. It had to be a newly cut one with the sap in it. The children watched Joktan walking up and down, holding the two arms of his witch hazel twig. How the children clapped when the twig danced, and they loved watching the diggers and the men who emptied the earth from the buckets. And when at last the buckets that were being let down sloshed and splashed in water, and the diggers had to be dragged up to the top because the water in the well they were digging was over their ankles, coming up to their knees, the children got so excited that they forgot to go home to their dinners. Well, the camp had just about got their tents up and their things unpacked when what should happen but a messenger come from King Abimelech. Whatever now? We're out of his territory now, they said. A messenger from King Abimelech to Chief Isaac. But Chief Isaac was very calm, and when the messenger said, King Abimelech wants to come to see you, Isaac said, certainly, tell him to come to dinner. We're hardly unpacked yet, but tell him, come to dinner and do bring a few friends along with you. The servant departed. Next day the servant came back and said, King Abimelech says thank you very much. He'd love to come to dinner. He's bringing one of his special friends and the captain of his army with him. Of course, there may be some others. Rebecca, Isaac said, King Abimelech and his army chief and a few others will be here today. They've consented to eat with us. Put on your special dish, that delicious favorite, and we'll use the gold and silver family plate that father and mother brought from Ur and Haran. We'll do 'em proud and make a real fuss of them. I will wear my sheik's robe. Oh, Isaac, you peacemaker, they don't deserve it. But it shall be done as you say. Now you'll want Jacob in on the negotiations. I've heard it said if only they could get Esau involved, they'd love it. They can play rings round Esau, they say, but Jacob, that long-headed son of Isaac, he knows the right end of a bargain. We don't want him in negotiations, which means that he's the one you should have. Oh, certainly, I want Jacob in on this transaction. He knows when to speak and when to hold his tongue. Poor Esau, well-meaning lad, opens his mouth and puts his foot in it, both feet sometimes. Poor boy. He can be there, but I'll forbid him to speak. Isaac, you're really talking sense this morning about Esau. I ask you how, just how on earth can he be the leader of God's people? Impossible, preposterous, ridiculous. But this isn't the time to talk about that. Anyway, it's just absurd to imagine him as God's chosen one. In any case, God said, Jacob, I've told you that over and over. But this isn't the time to talk about that. Negotiations with King Abimelech for you today, and for me a feast to prepare. May God help us. Isaac was dressed in his sheik's clothes. Rebecca got busy setting the servants to prepare the meat, young goat for roasting, others to prepare the drinks, others to unpack and polish the family golden goblets and silver pitchers for serving the drinks, the silver bowls for the fruit and the nuts. Some servants went to the market in Beersheba to fetch the choicest fruits and vegetables that were to be had. Jacob came into his mother's tent from the sheep pens. What's up, mother? Who's coming? King Abimelech and his army captain and various friends of his. Does he come in peace? Well, we hope so. Your father thinks so. King Abimelech has consented to eat with your father and you and Esau. Oh, I'll help you to prepare the feast, mother. Oh, no, my son. Dress in your best clothes. You must be in on the negotiations. Oh, no, mother. I'm not the eldest son. Esau is Dad's right hand. The fact that he sold me his birthright hasn't made any difference at all. Dad doesn't even bother to acknowledge that Esau sold me his birthright. My son, your father has told me this very morning that he must have you in the conference with King Abimelech. Jacob has a far-seeing wit, he said. No one can muddle him as they can muddle Esau. Esau opens his mouth and puts his foot in it, 2 feet. No, your father says Jacob knows when to speak and when to hold his tongue. I must have Jacob with me, he said. Esau will be there too, but your father will forbid him to speak. You are obviously the one to lead God's people, Jacob. In any case, God told me that you were before you were born. Oh, but Father doesn't recognize that, Mother. Do go and dress ready, Jacob, and go into your father's tent. I think the king will soon be here, and your father wants to discuss a few points with you before he arrives. Is that you, Jacob? Isaac peered at his son as he entered the tent. What a shame about Isaac's eyesight. No public optical or anybody else to supply spectacles in Isaac's day. What a pair of spectacles would have done for Isaac. It would have made all the difference in the world to his life and other people's, if only Isaac could have had a pair of spectacles, as we shall hear in another story. Father, it's me, Jacob. Oh, Jacob. Today we're to have visitors. King Abimelech and his army captain, chief of staff, and who knows who else, Isaac said. I hope they come in peace, Father. Oh, I think so, Jacob. They've consented to eat with us, which is a good sign. I have an inkling that they're afraid of us. Our tremendous harvests in the semi-desert lately. Whoever gets 100 times as much grain as he planted, as we did last year. They've put our success down to our unseen God, which of course it is. He showed us where to dig for that gushing spring of water and enabled us to irrigate our crops. But Abimelech and his people eye the whole thing with suspicion, as if we had magic powers. Long may they think so, Jacob said. Isaac laughed. They want us and our unseen God as allies, not enemies now. They're afraid of us. Long may they be so, Jacob said, and the two men laughed. Oh, you're so mild, Father. You never fight for your rights. Why should I, when I have a God who fights for me, and so much better than I ever could? Just then King Abimelech arrived, servants on hand for feet washing, greetings were exchanged. Isaac said, I'm glad to see you, Your Majesty, but I must say I'm surprised that you should come to see me after turning us out of your country the way you did. I'm sorry, King Abimelech said. Today I come to ask you to be our friends, to promise that you'll never fight us. The king said, you are stronger than we are, and you have a wonderful God. We want you to be our friends. Let's promise that we'll never hurt each other, he said. The dinner was a huge success. Lovely food, delicious fruit, drinks, speeches, stories, songs, and the guests stayed all night. In the morning, they each took solemn oaths to seal a non-aggression pact between the people of Chief Isaac and the people of King Abimelech. The royal party left for home in a good, happy mood. Soon after they'd gone, Diklah and Joktan came running to their master Isaac's tent. We've discovered a strong, gushing spring of water in the well that's being dug now, master. Isaac couldn't help it. He just had to call that well a name. The Well of the Oath, he said. And they thanked God. Now, boys, Isaac chuckled, don't the happenings of today show that it's better not to fight? Tell God your problems and leave it to him to work it out.
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And did you know that he died to save us because God was willing to give his only son? Here's how we can show Jesus.

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3: Welcome to your story hour. I'm Aunt Nikki.
4: And I'm Uncle John, and we're here to bring you today's inspiring story.

0: Hello, everyone. Aunt Nikki, I understand that Aunt Carol has a surprise for us today.
1: Yes, she does. Two stories.
0: Two stories? Hurrah!
1: Both stories are based on true incidents about animals who were heroes.
0: Big, strong animals, were they?
1: No, actually.
0: Really?
1: One was a border collie, a medium-sized dog, and the other was a house cat.
0: You're right. Neither one of those is a big, strong animal. Then what made them heroes?
1: Well, you'll just have to wait and hear the stories to find out.
0: But waiting is so hard.
1: Then how would you like it if we got started right now?
0: Oh, boy. I thought you'd never ask. Which one is Aunt Carol going to tell us first?
1: The first story about the border collie named Lady is called Lady and Ben.
2: From the moment Dad brought Lady home, everyone loved the friendly little border collie. Mom, Jim, Baby Ben, and even Duke, the German Shepherd.
3: A puppy! She's so cute!
4: Actually, Jim, she's not a puppy. She's full grown. She's just not as big as old Duke here.
5: Border collies originated in Scotland and they have a natural instinct to herd. In fact, they've been bred for centuries to herd sheep.
3: But we don't have any sheep, Mom.
5: I know. We don't raise sheep. We grow sorghum.
4: For our family business, producing molasses.
5: Oh, come to think of it, I guess Lady isn't going to have much luck herding molasses.
4: I know. But I just couldn't resist her. She was the friendliest dog at the shelter.
5: Oh, she certainly seems to

0: be a little sweetheart. How could anyone give her away?
1: I don't know. Anyhow, I'm glad I found her.
2: Me too, Dad.
0: I am too. And it looks like Duke already approves.
1: I'd say so.
0: Well, little lady, looks like you have just found your forever home.
3: Lady was happy with her new friends, including Duke. But she missed sheep. All her instincts told her she had to herd, so she kept trying to find a substitute.
1: No, lady, no! You do not need to herd the geese. We want them in the garden. They eat the weeds and the bugs for us. You'll have to find something else to herd. No, not the mule either.
2: Dad, come quick! Duke and Lady are about to get in a fight!
1: No, Jim, they aren't going to fight. Duke is just telling Lady that he's not a sheep. No, Lady.
3: And so it went, with Lady constantly trying to find something to herd, and Dad always telling her no. As time went on, though, and baby Ben began learning to walk, Lady saw her chance.
0: Come on, Ben. Come to Mama. You can do it. Take a step.
2: Aw, poor Ben. You fell down.
0: That's it, Lady. You talked Ben into standing up again. All right, Ben. Try again. Take a step.
2: He did it, Mom. Ben walked.
0: He sure did. And Lady helped.
1: Well, son, today we're milling sorghum. How'd you like to help?
2: Oh, boy.
1: But what?
0: I was counting on him to watch Ben for me while I work. Besides, how much help could he be with the milling?
1: Well, dear, Jim has to start learning the business sometime. Today, he can practice keeping the mule moving to turn the wheel that grinds the sorghum stalks in the press.
2: Please, Mom. I want to learn all about it. I promise I'll give my first jar of molasses to you.
0: Never let it be said that I tried to keep a farm boy from working. You go ahead, Jim, and learn all you can. I'll figure something out for Ben. Okay, little man. I'm going to put you in your playpen so you can play with your toys while I get some work done. I know, Ben. You want to practice your walking. I promise I'll take you for a walk as soon as the dishes are done. For now, here, build something with your blocks. That's it. Duke and Lady will keep you company. Now I'm going inside to wash dishes. I'll leave the kitchen door open so I can keep an eye and an ear on you.
3: The day was warm and quiet outside, and the dogs drifted off to sleep while Ben played happily with his toys. Inside the kitchen, Mother busily washed the dishes, glancing up frequently to check on him.
0: Oh, this is working out very well. I'm so glad I thought of that playpen. It's a good thing Ben hasn't outgrown it yet.
3: Soon, however, Ben lost interest in the blocks and began to look around for something else to play with. Suddenly, his interest was drawn to the sun sparkling on the nearby pond. So, struggling to his feet, he toddled to the side of his playpen. And then, just as Mother happened to glance down for a few moments, quick as a flash, Ben climbed up and over the side. Back in the kitchen, Mom was just

0: Thank you, Lord. I would never have believed it if I hadn't seen it with my own eyes. Oh, Lord, thank you.
1: Hey, what's going on?
2: What's wrong, Mom?
0: Look.
2: Ben, he's by the pond.
1: Come on, we have to stop him.
0: Yes, but it's all right. We don't have to run. Just watch.
2: Look at Lady.
0: Yes, Lady. Lady parks herself right in front of Ben and barks at him.
1: But he's not stopping.
0: Just keep watching. There.
2: Look at Lady.
0: Every time Ben tries to get to the pond, Lady rams into him and knocks him on his bottom.
1: That's just how sheepdogs treat baby sheep who don't obey.
2: But Ben isn't a sheep.
0: Lady seems to think he is.
1: Her little human sheep.
3: From then on, Lady faithfully watched over Ben, steering him away from anything she thought might be a danger. As the days slipped by, autumn arrived and nights turned frosty, and the evenings seemed longer than ever.
4: Well, it's still early, and there's nothing to watch on TV.
0: I know. I finished my book, and my fingers are sore from crocheting.
4: Yeah, but if we go to bed now, we'll wake up at 2 in the morning.
0: And get back to sleep just before the alarm goes off.
4: Exactly. Say, why don't we call my folks, have them come over and play some dominoes?
0: Hey, good idea. Since they live just across the road, it shouldn't be a problem.
4: I'll call them right now.
0: While you do that, I'll check on the boys one more time.
4: Okay.
0: Okay, the boys are sound asleep and Lady is curled up on the rug in front of Ben's crib.
4: Great. They should sleep through the night. Mom and Dad will be here in a few minutes.
5: I win!
6: Not again. I declare, Joe Bob, one of these days I'm going to beat you at dominoes if it takes me the rest of my life.
5: That's all right, Mabel. You just keep trying. Makes life interesting.
6: Look at the clock. I had no idea it was so late.
5: Well, we better get home. We have an early day tomorrow. Good night, kids.
2: Night.
7: Be careful out there.
4: Yeah, that frost is right slippery now.
0: I'll check on the boys one more time, and then I'm ready for bed.
4: I'll go with you.
7: It's freezing in here. Do the boys have their covers on?
8: Jim does. He looks snug as can be.
0: Oh, no! Ben's gone! His crib is empty.
4: Look, the window's been pushed open. No wonder it's so cold.
0: Where can he be?
4: Here, let me get the window pushed open wider.
0: Stick your head out. Can you see anything?
4: I can see Ben's footprints in the frost.
0: Oh, no.
4: He's barefoot. But Lady's prints are right beside his.
0: Oh, good.
4: At least she might keep him from falling into the pond.
0: But he's out there, and it's so cold.
4: Come on. We have to find him fast.
3: Grabbing a flashlight, the frantic parents rushed out into the night to follow their toddler's tracks in the frost. They were completely unprepared for what they found.
4: There! Under the tree!
0: It's Ben! Is he okay? Or is he...
4: He looks all right. He's breathing.
0: Oh, Lady.
4: Look at... She's curled herself around him to keep him warm, and Ben seems to be sound asleep. I think he's okay.
0: Oh, honey.
4: Let's get him back to the house right away. Lady, you're a hero.
0: For the second time.
3: As word of Lady's heroism got around, prospective buyers began coming to the farm.
5: I sure could use me a good dog on my own farm, and I hear yours is the best. I made out this check for you, if you'll accept it.
4: Well, Mr. Matthews, that's a right good price. But I'll tell you what I told the last four people who tried to buy her. Lady is not for sale. She's family.
9: That story blows me away, Aunt Nikki. What an amazing dog.
10: I know, Uncle John. And what an escape artist little Ben seemed to be, crawling out of his playpen, crawling out the window.
9: Well, it certainly is a good thing Lady was there. No wonder the Bible tells us to treat animals well. We never know when God will use them.
10: That's right, Uncle John. Animals are a wonderful gift from God.
9: Yes, they are. And I'm so happy that we tell heartwarming stories about our furry friends.
10: Like the story of Major

0: Here, Barkus, an adorable little dog who stowed away on a school bus when his master's high school band was en route to perform in a parade.
1: Oh yes, I remember this story. When the bus got stuck in the mud during a terrific thunderstorm, Major Barkus went in search for help.
0: Mm-hmm. Major Barkus swam across the river and found the nearest house. Then he lived up to his name.
1: He barked and barked until finally the man who lived in the house followed him back to the river and discovered the stranded school bus.
0: The high school band was rescued, all because of the heroism of a little dog.
1: Thinking of animal heroism reminds me of another dog story about Boomer, an ugly bulldog who was adopted from an animal shelter by a man and his wife.
0: That's right. They actually went to the animal shelter looking for a cat.
1: But walked away with a bulldog.
0: That's quite the change, Uncle John.
1: Yes, it is, Aunt Nikki. But you know what?
0: What?
1: Boomer the bulldog mothered the couple's kittens as good as any mother cat would have. That's the reason they were looking for a cat in the first place.
0: Aww.
1: Oh, that's right. Boomer was such a good mother that when the house caught on fire, Boomer wrapped his body around the three kittens so that they wouldn't burn.
0: When the firemen rescued the bulldog and his charges, all of them were alive.
1: And it was all because of the loving, caring actions of an ugly bulldog.
0: Such a good story. 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
1: Just go to yourstoryhour.org. 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
0: That will show you a list of all our albums full of inspiring stories.
1: Mm-hmm. But if you're looking for a particular story, like the story of Boomer the Bulldog, for instance, you can type keywords into the search bar at the top of the page.
0: We know you'll love listening to the wonderful stories available on our website. But stories aren't the only thing you'll find.
1: Before you say another word, Aunt Nikki, I have a question for you.
0: Oh?
1: How does a dog stop a movie?
0: A movie? Why is a dog even watching a movie?
1: Do you give up?
0: I guess I do. Tell us all, how does a dog stop a movie?
1: He presses the pause button.
0: Oh, I get it. Dogs don't have hands, so he uses his paws to press the pause button. That's a clever one, Uncle John.
1: I thought you'd like it.
0: And I think I know why you interrupted me to tell it to us all.
1: Oh? So tell me, why did I interrupt you to ask you the riddle?
0: Because you want the kids to know there are lots of fun jokes and riddles, just like that one, on the Funny Bones page in Clubhouse, our online magazine.
1: Right you are. 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
0: And a coloring book that you can color while listening to the exciting story of The Raven and the Ring.
1: So what are you waiting for? 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
0: And what are we waiting for? I think it's high time we start our second story. Tiger the Terrible. As too often happens, Tiger was suddenly left on his own when his family moved away without him. Aunt Mildred, who lived in an apartment house next door, fed him for a while, but her landlord objected. So, thinking of her nephew Timmy, who was now motherless ever since his mom had left the family, she visited her brother, George.
2: What's that you have, Mildred? It looks like a pet carrier. No, don't tell me you've gone and adopted a cat.
3: No. You know my apartment building doesn't allow pets, but the neighbors moved away and abandoned the poor thing. I couldn't let him starve.
2: So why are you bringing it here?
3: Well, Timmy is almost 5, and he's been asking for a pet for at least the last 3 years. Besides, he needs some company, and this cat needs a home, so I thought maybe you...
2: Not a cat. You know I don't like cats.
3: Think of Timmy, George. And think of what will happen to this cat if you don't take him. You can't let the poor animal starve, can you? And you know that most animals taken to shelters are destroyed. Here, let me get him out so you can see...
2: I bet I know why the neighbors abandoned him. Just listen to that hiss.
3: He just needs love. Look how beautiful he is.
2: Beautiful is as beautiful does. And that cat has a very ugly disposition. I wouldn't trust him around Tim.
4: A cat. You brought me a cat. What's his name? I'm going to call him Tiger because he looks just like one. Come here, Tiger, so I can hold you.
2: No, don't touch that.
3: See? Tiger likes Tim. Take a listen now. No more hissing. In fact, I think I hear... What's that? Yes, purring.
4: Wow, I've wanted a cat ever since I was little. Come on, Tiger, I'll show you my room. No, it would be our room. We sleep in the top bunk.
2: That was a dirty trick.
3: Oh, go on. You saw how happy Timmy was. And Tiger looked pretty happy, too.
2: I don't trust that cat, Mildred. Mark my words, one of these days he's going to bite someone. Maybe Tim.
3: Give him a chance, George, please.
2: Well, I'll let him stay for a while anyway. Then we'll see. But the first time he bites anyone, he's out. Did you see the size of his fangs? He could really hurt.
0: In spite of Dad's worries, Tiger and Tim were instant best friends. They went everywhere together, spent hours playing together, and even took naps together on the top bunk of Tim's bed set. Tiger and Dad, however, did not like each other at all. In fact, they barely tolerated each other.
2: Tim, come here and get this cat.
4: What's the matter, Daddy?
2: Look what that cat did. He threw up all over our clean floor.
4: He must have a stomachache. I bet he feels better now.
2: Well, I won't feel better until he's out of here. Put him out back for a while. It's a nice day. He can get some fresh air.
4: I'll go out and keep him company.
2: First, you will clean up this mess. The bleach wipes are under the sink in the kitchen. Stomachache. I'll give him a stomachache if he ever throws up on the floor again. At least he missed the carpet, though I swear he was aiming for it.
4: Hi, Auntie Mildred. Come in.
3: Hi, Timmy. How are you and Tiger?
4: We're just great, Auntie Mildred. Do you know what he did yesterday?
2: And he better not do it again if he wants to keep living here.
3: Oh, George, I'm sure he was just being a cat.
2: That's why I don't like cats. And I especially don't like that cat.
3: I'm sure it can't be that bad.
2: Oh, yeah? He went into my closet, jumped up, and sank his claws into my best suit and swung back and forth.
4: He was having fun. He thought your suit was a swing.
2: Not funny.
3: Oh, lighten up, George. You need to learn to relax and enjoy life.
2: I love life. It's cats I can't stand. What good are cats anyway? All they do is eat, throw up hairballs, and sit around looking superior.
3: Tiger makes Tim happy. That's doing something.
2: That's the only reason I let him stay. Tim, that cat's at it again. Just look what he dragged in here.
4: A mouse. Tiger killed a mouse all by himself. He's a good hunter.
3: Is that the mouse you've been complaining about, George?
2: Where did you come from?
3: The door was open.
2: That's because Tim needs to get this dead mouse out of here.
3: Tiger left it, you say?
2: Yes, and right on my favorite chair, where he put it because he hates me.
4: Tiger doesn't hate you, Daddy.
3: Actually, George, Tiger's leaving a mouse is a sign of gratitude. Rescued animals never forget, and they try to do nice things for their rescuers.
2: A dead mouse on my chair is gratitude?
3: Think like a cat for a minute, George. You haven't been loved until a cat shares its dead mouse with you.
2: Very funny, Mildred. You think it's so great? Why don't you help Tim clean it up?
4: Auntie Mildred, would Daddy ever like Tiger?
3: We can only hope, Timmy. Maybe as time goes on, he will see that Tiger is really a good little animal. Sometimes it takes a while for people to change their way of thinking.
4: I hope it doesn't take too long. I really love Tiger. I'm afraid that Daddy will send him away.
3: We will pray he doesn't. Okay, let's get this mouse out of here. We'll need some paper towels and...
4: bleach wipes. Bleach wipes are in the kitchen, under the sink.
2: Cat, get off the counter. You, Cat, stop climbing the drapes. Cat, don't knock that vase. Where's my other shoe? Tim, have you seen...
4: Here, Daddy. It was under the dining room table.
2: How did it get there, I wonder? Yuck! This shoelace is all wet. Did that cat drag it out there?
4: Uh-huh. I guess he thought it was a toy.
2: Well, it isn't. Tell him to leave my shoes alone.
4: I'll tell him, Daddy.
2: Hey, cat, get out of my chair!
4: Does he have to move, Daddy? He's so comfortable there.
2: Yes, he has to move. This is my chair, and I want to sit in it. All right, if you won't move, I'll move you. Ow! Yeah, you'd better run away, you little imp. Just try clawing me again and see what happens to you.
4: Daddy!
2: Look at that. He drew blood! I suppose clawing is a sign of gratitude, too?
0: There seemed to be no end to the ways Tiger could think of to annoy Dad. Every day, Tim was afraid this was the day Dad would send Tiger away. The poor child lived in a state of constant anxiety. And Tiger just kept on being, well, Tiger the Terrible. So Tim had a serious talk with the cat.
4: Tiger, you have to be nicer to Daddy. If he sends you away, where will you live? Yeah, I'm worried too.
5: Ow.
4: Did you promise to be nicer?
5: Ow.
4: Okay now, remember, you have to keep your promise.
2: Tiger, stop clawing the furniture.
3: Oh, dear.
4: Tiger, you promised.
2: Do you still think he should be forgiven, Tim? He just shredded your favorite spot on the couch.
3: Well, actually...
2: Oh, no. Don't tell me you're going to find a way to make this seem like a good thing, Mildred.
3: Yes, I'm afraid I am. You see, cats have scent glands at the base of their claws. By sharpening his claws where Timmy sits, Tiger mingles his scent with Timmy's scent.
2: So?
3: Don't you see? Tiger is telling Timmy, I love you.
2: By destroying something? That's crazy.
3: You're thinking like a human again. You have to think like a cat.
2: Like I said, cats are crazy. Especially this one. He's a psycho.
4: Auntie Mildred, thanks for cooking a supper. Can I have more mashed potatoes?
3: You certainly may, Timmy. I'm glad you have a good appetite.
2: It's your cooking, Mildred. I can't thank you enough for coming over to cook us a good meal.
3: You're welcome, George. It's a pleasure to cook in your big kitchen. My apartment kitchen is so tiny, I can stand in one spot and reach the refrigerator, sink, and stove.
2: I would think that would come in handy. Not so much running around.
3: That's true, but cooking in your spacious kitchen is like taking a vacation.
2: You're welcome to take a vacation in our kitchen anytime.
4: Yes.
3: Well then, is everyone ready for dessert?
4: I am.
2: You're always ready for dessert, Tim. But that's all right. You ate a good supper.
3: Dessert is in the kitchen, on the counter. I'll just go get it.
4: Dad, do you know what Auntie Mildred made for dessert? She wouldn't tell me.
2: She wouldn't tell me either. But when she wasn't looking, I peeked. It's chocolate pie.
4: Goody!
3: Ah! Oh, no! My pie is ruined!
2: What happened?
3: Just look at this mess! Somebody already got his paws on this pie! And it was so beautiful.
2: Paws?
3: I use the term advisedly, George. There's the culprit in the corner.
5: Meow.
4: Tiger.
2: I suppose this means he likes us.
3: It means he likes chocolate. And chocolate is bad for cats.
4: Well, nobody told Tiger that. How's he supposed to know? He just likes what he likes.
3: But cats aren't even supposed to like chocolate.
2: Told you he was psycho. What's so funny?
3: Tiger's trying hard to look innocent. But as any dieter knows, it's impossible to look innocent with chocolate all over your face and paws.
2: Yeah, well, innocent he is not.
0: The whole Tiger the Terrible problem came to a head one lazy summer day. Dad put Tim down for a nap on the top bunk, and Tiger leaped up onto the bunk and curled up with Tim. Then Dad went downstairs to the living room to catch a well-deserved nap of his own. In no time, he was blissfully sawing logs. Then, without warning, Tiger suddenly dashed into the room and bit Dad hard.
2: Ow!
5: Ow!
2: You psycho cat! That was the last straw!
0: Dad leaped from the couch and chased Tiger up the stairs all the way to Tim's room. Dad was so angry it didn't even occur to him that he might be waking Tim up.
2: You've had it this time, you monster. And it won't do you any good to hide in Tim's room. He isn't going to... Tim!
0: Tim had somehow scooted around until he slipped between the mattress and the railing of the bunk bed. To Dad's horror, his little boy was hanging by his neck. The cat bite was forgotten in an instant as Dad rescued his son. He rushed Tim to the emergency room. Soon, Aunt Mildred arrived as well.
3: George, how is Timmy?
4: I'm all right, Auntie Mildred. I just have a sore throat.
5: Dr. Baker, this is my sister, Mildred.
3: Doctor, how is...
6: Tim is a very lucky young man. He's going to be just fine. It's a good thing you found him so fast. How did it happen, anyway?
5: The cat bit me and woke me up.
4: Tiger bit you.
5: Good and hard. See? The nurse cleaned it off and put a Band-Aid on it.
4: You said you would send him away if he bit anyone. Are you going to send him away now?
5: Absolutely not. Tiger's still a psycho cat, but he's not Tiger the Terrible anymore. From now on, since he saved your life, I think I'm going to call him Tiger the Hero.
1: That was an exciting story, Aunt Nikki. I was scared for Timmy's life.
7: I know.
1: Just thinking of Timmy hanging by his neck gave me the chills.
7: Oh, well, thankfully, something like this couldn't happen anymore.
1: Really?
7: Nowadays, bunk beds have to be constructed so that no child can slip between the mattress and the railing.
1: That's good to know.
7: Yes, it is. So, Uncle John, what do you think is the most important lesson we can learn from this story?
1: Don't get a cat.
7: That's not what I meant.
1: I know.
7: So?
1: Well, I was thinking about it, and even though Tiger was a problem cat, God was able to use him to save Timmy's life.
7: That's absolutely true, and that's good news for all of us.
1: Yes, it is. It means that God can use all of us, even though we're not perfect. We all may have issues sometimes, but God can still use us to accomplish great things.
7: Mm-hmm. And now, unfortunately, it's time to go.
1: So true. I can hardly wait until next time, when we'll have another great story all ready to tell you.
7: And if you have a hard time waiting, just like Uncle John here, remember that you can visit our website and have access to our entire library of stories.
1: That's right. Our web address is yourstoryhour.org. We hope to see you there.
7: And now we really do have to go, but we want to leave you with one last thought. Remember to be kind.
1: Not only to people, but to animals as well.
7: Mm-hmm. Goodbye, everyone.

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3: Today's verse from John 15, verse 7, offers this promise from Jesus. 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That's John 15, verse 7.

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1: Come on, I'll catch. Whoa!
2: I'll go to my next activity, but right now, can I just do this?
3: Curl up on your bunk?
2: Yeah.
4: Trent, you look familiar.
5: Oh, well, you know, I just have one of those faces, I guess.
6: I'm Miss Jean. 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Are you ready for another day at Discovery Mountain Summer Camp? Charlotte is having a tough time at camp. Will today be a better day? Oh, it looks like the other girls are ready to leave for their first activity, but not Charlotte. We'll check in on her and we'll get to hear more about the Bible story for our drama production and a woman full of good

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1: Are you girls almost ready? You're gonna be late for your first activity.
2: Gracie, did you use my hairbrush?
3: What? No.
4: Oh, sorry, Brianna. I borrowed it. Here you go.
2: Lana, just ask next time, okay?
4: Okay, sorry. Has anyone seen my bandana?
3: What color is it?
4: Yellow.
2: Oh, is this yours?
4: Brianna!
2: Sorry, here you go. I'm sorry.
1: Okay, come on now, out the front door. Go, go, go!
2: Come on, Charlotte.
5: You go on without me.
1: But... girls, just go!
0: Charlotte, are you okay?
5: Counselor Natasha, can I miss the first activity?
0: Are you feeling sick? My mom's a doctor. I can take you to go see her.
5: No, I'm not sick. I'm just... I'll be okay.
0: Charlotte, do you want to talk about it?
5: No, thank you.
0: Do you want to talk to someone else?
5: No, thank you.
0: Do you want to go to your first activity now? It's not too late.
5: No, thank you.
0: Charlotte, I don't know how to help you.
5: I'll go to my next activity, but right now, can I just do this?
0: Curl up on your bunk?
5: Yeah.
0: Charlotte, I think you'll feel better if you get up and join the other girls.
5: No, thank you.
0: Charlotte, I want to help you.
5: I'll be okay.
0: Won't you please go to your activity?
5: No, thank you.
0: No, thank you. Well, I'll check back here before the next activity, and you won't be here, right? You'll be in the drama tent?
5: I will.
0: Promise?
5: Promise.
0: Okay.
6: Reluctantly, Natasha left Charlotte curled up in a ball on her bunk bed and went to check on the other girls over at the obstacle course.
7: All right, campers. Today I have a surprise for you.
3: I know what it is.
7: Harold, don't spoil it. Now, before the surprise, our junior counselor helpers are going to demonstrate how to run the obstacle course.
8: Oh, what are we doing?
9: Awesome! Let's go, Aaliyah!
8: Is it a race? Because Caleb's going to be way faster than me.
7: It's not a race. Just both do your best.
8: All right. I'm ready.
7: Okay. Ready? On my whistle.
10: Go, Aaliyah!
11: Go, Caleb!
2: Come on, Caleb!
11: Go, Aaliyah! You can do it!
7: That's it, Caleb! Watch your step on the last tire. Go, go, Aaliyah! You can do this!
9: Done.
8: That was fun.
7: Good job, junior counselors. Now, everyone listen up. Caleb, Aaliyah, pass these sign-up sheets around. One per camper.
9: Okay. Got it.
8: Okay.
2: Coach, what are these for?
7: Surprise! We are going to have a jogathon.
4: Hey, what's a jogathon?
7: Take a look at your sheets. You'll each need to find sponsors. These sponsors will agree to give you so many dollars per lap that you run.
8: Running laps?
7: Yes. We'll run as many laps as we can, and the money we raise will go to the Dorcas Society at the church.
12: Wait, so we have to run laps? That's a surprise?
7: Well, the surprise is that we're going to be helping others. It's part of our theme this week, Faith Ripple.
8: So we're going to be exercising as our acts of service?
7: Nothing like exercising your faith, right? Come on, campers. It'll be fun. Harold?
3: Yeah?
7: Help me out here, son.
3: Let's all get sponsors. Yeah!
9: Hey, coach. After we get all our sponsors, can we run the obstacle course?
7: Great idea, Caleb. Who wants to run the obstacle course?
12: I mean, I guess...
8: I'm really not that interested.
3: Hey, coach. After we get sponsors, why don't we go to the pool?
13: Yay! The pool!
4: Coach, can we?
12: Now that sounds good.
7: Okay, campers. Get your sponsors, and then we'll go to the pool.
4: Yes! All right!
7: Look at the top of your sheet and break into small groups. Stick with your assigned counselor or junior counselor. Aaliyah?
8: Yeah, coach?
7: Thanks for saving the day.
8: Oh, you're welcome. We don't want any unhappy campers.
7: True.
4: Aaliyah, you're my assigned junior counselor.
8: Awesome, Lana. Now, let's go find some sponsors.
7: Do Dear Lord, I hope that this jogathon was the right idea. Please help me.
6: The campers found sponsors for the jogathon, went for their promised swim at the pool, and then it was time for their next activity.
1: Mr. Garcia, is Charlotte here?
10: No, but the campers are still on their way.
1: Okay, I'll go and check the cabin. She's not a happy camper today.
10: Oh, she's not?
1: Yeah, unfortunately. And I don't know how to help her.
10: I'm really sorry to hear that. There she is walking towards the tent.
1: Oh, good.
10: Hey, Natasha, will you be the narrator for this year's drama production?
1: The narrator?
10: Yeah, you know, tell the story in between the scenes.
1: Sure.
10: Awesome, thanks. Hey, here's our first camper. High five, Charlotte.
5: Hi.
10: No high five.
5: Do I have to?
10: Nah, you don't have to. Go ahead and grab a script and take a look, all right, Charlotte? The others will be here soon.
5: Okay.
1: See? Not a happy camper.
10: Yeah, I see.
1: Keep an eye out for her, okay, Mr. Garcia? I need to track down the rest of my campers.
10: You got it.
2: Hey, Mr. Garcia. I have an update on the costumes.
10: Awesome. And thanks again for getting them for us, Hattie. This is going to be the best looking production yet.
2: Oh, well, you're welcome. Here's the tracking information.
10: Perfect. Let me take a look. Okay, scheduled to arrive tomorrow. Looks good. Hattie, I think there's a mistake.
2: A mistake?
10: Yeah, well, this says that there are 9 boxes in the order. Now, certainly that can't be right.
2: Well, I mean, you did say you needed new props, right? To make it look like Joppa.
10: Well, yeah, Joppa had, like, palm trees. But I thought we could make those with...
2: Nah, I ordered some for you.
10: You ordered palm trees?
2: Well, yeah, plastic ones.
10: Wow, thanks, Hattie.
2: Happy to do it. It's for
10: a good cause.
2: Yes. Well, here come the rest of your campers. Have fun.
10: We always do. Thanks, Hattie.
12: Mr. Garcia.
10: Cody, my man! Now that's the energy we need in the drama tent.
12: I am pumped for this.
10: Good. Grab a script and find a seat. Hey, Owen and Devin, grab scripts.
14: Mr. Garcia, do any of your actors just memorize their lines?
10: Memorize?
14: Yeah, instead of having to read in front of everyone.
10: Oh, yeah, yeah. For some of the smaller parts, sure.
14: You think you could give me a smaller part?
10: Ah, I see. You've got it, Brianna.
14: Thank you.
10: Welcome, campers. I'm glad that each of you signed up to be a part of our drama production. Now, who remembers what our camp theme is this year?
15: I do.
10: Mia?
15: Our acts of service are part of God's master plan, and faith ripples out from them.
10: You've got it, girl. Our drama production is about someone who acted out her faith. She was a seamstress. Now, where's my director's binder?
16: Here it is.
10: Hey, thanks, Devin. Now, let me look at my cast list. Devin, you are...
16: I'm Simon the Tanner.
10: Right, good. And Owen, let's see, you are...
17: I'm Cornelius.
10: Right, good. I still need someone to play Adriel.
12: I'll do it.
10: Cody, my man, again you come through for me. Awesome. And Adriel's sister.
12: Charlotte, you should be my sister.
5: Cody.
10: Great idea. Are you willing, Charlotte? You'll do great. Brianna, you play the neighbor family's mom.
14: So I can memorize her lines?
10: You sure can. Okay, anyone here who hasn't been assigned a part? All right, then. I need your help. Flip to page 44 in your scripts. Now, when Peter takes Cornelius and Adriel and the others to Jerusalem, the disciple John is there. Peter presents the new believers to the council.
14: The Jerusalem Council? These were the Christians?
10: There were leaders in the early church, so yeah.
15: Oh, then Pastor Peabody should be on the council.
14: I was just going to say that too.
18: And how about my dad?
10: Guy Watts? Well, he would be perfect with that deep voice.
18: Yeah, I wish I had his deep voice.
10: Wyatt, you've got nothing to worry about, man. You're a great actor.
18: Aw, thanks, Mr. Garcia.
10: Now, campers, let's practice. Kylie, you're over here. And Wyatt, I need you up front next to Kylie. And let's see. Let's go over Act 2, Scene 3.
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6: Is our unhappy camper Charlotte doing any better? 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
10: Kylie, ready? There's a knock at Tabitha's door.
14: Oh, hello, Adriel. How bay is the kelp to?
12: How bay is the kelp to?
14: What? I'm just reading the script.
10: Kylie, let me see your script. Nope, it clearly says, how may I help you?

0: classes, they help you read.
1: Hey.
2: Kylie, go get your glasses. We can't have our Tabitha misreading her lines.
1: I would, but...
2: But?
1: I donated them.
2: Now, why would you do a thing like that?
1: Teacher's collecting them for the kids at her mission school. They need those glasses way more than I do.
2: Well, I think you need your glasses. All right, there's nothing we can do about that at the moment. Let's keep going. Think you can ad-lib?
1: I think so.
2: Okay. Knock at the door.
1: Oh, hello, Edgel. May I help you?
0: Hello, Tabitha. My name is Adriel. My sister sent me.
1: Oh, I'm so glad that she dog... No, did.
0: Tabitha.
2: It's going to take all day to get through this scene.
0: I'm sorry, Mr. Garcia, but I'm so glad that she dog...
1: Cody, that she dog?
0: Oh, this drama production is going to be epic.
2: All right, giggle twins. Let's move on to another scene. Adriel's sister, Charlotte... Come on up here. Kylie, you can sit down.
1: Phew.
2: All right, top of page 3. Adriel, read us in.
0: Okay, let's see. Or should I say B?
3: Cody.
0: All right, sorry. Your cloak looks so nice, my sister. Sister, mister. I can't see.
3: Cody, stop it.
2: Come on, get it together, man.
0: Sorry, I'll really try.
2: Okay, Charlotte, your line.
3: Thank you, Adriel. I told you that Tabitha would help us.
0: She's a fine beamstress.
2: Nope.
0: Seamstress.
3: The finest in all of Joppa.
2: Good, good. Now, narrator. Where's Counselor Natasha?
1: Oh, she said she'd be right back.
2: All right, I'll read through. Now, Tabitha was a fine seamstress. She was full of good works and charitable deeds, which she did.
0: Charlotte. Tabitha was just like grandmother.
3: Cody, don't talk about grandma. Everyone's looking at me.
0: So?
3: I'm going to cry.
2: Cody, next line is yours.
0: Charlotte!
2: It's okay. Kylie, will you?
1: Yeah, I'll follow her.
2: Thanks. All right, let's move on. Page 7. Simon the Tanner. Devin, you're up.
4: Kylie caught up with Charlotte. They went to the cafeteria for one of Georgia Grace's famous cookies. Kylie tried to talk to Charlotte, but just like Natasha, she wasn't able to help the unhappy camper. Meanwhile, in the boys' cabin, Cody couldn't shake the giggles that had started in the drama tent.
5: Okay, boys, tidy up this mess. I don't want to be late for dinner.
6: Ew, Owen, you left your gross socks under my bunk.
7: Hey, those aren't gross. I can wear them at least one more time.
6: Ew.
0: Oh, Owen, those socks are toxic.
5: Come on, guys, clean up your stuff. I don't want to be late to the cafeteria.
6: Hey.
5: Owen, you did not just throw your socks at Devin.
7: Yes, I did.
5: Come on, guys.
0: Owen, here, throw them in here.
5: Not the trash can. Oh, this is not going to end well.
0: Come on, I'll catch. Whoa!
6: Cody, you just dumped trash all over my bunk.
7: Now, that's gross.
5: Cody, you clean that up and then I want you to sit outside. Do you hear me?
0: Yes, Chaplain Jake.
7: I'll help.
6: Me too.
5: Oh, good. Now that's better.
4: Cody sat outside on the boys' cabin steps while everyone finished cleaning up. Then the door swung open and everyone ran toward the cafeteria.
5: Now, wait a minute, Cody. I want to talk to you.
0: I'm sorry, Counselor Jake. It was an accident.
5: I know, but what's really going on, Cody?
0: What do you mean?
5: Well, you just seem different from last summer.
0: Really? Oh, well, I'm just having more fun, I guess.
5: Fun? Or is it something else?
0: What do you mean?
5: Cody, do you want to talk to me about it?
0: No, but thanks.
5: Okay, well, do you want to talk to somebody else about it?
0: No, thank you.
5: Cody, I just don't know how to help you.
0: I'll be okay.
5: Well, if you change your mind and want to talk, you know where to find me.
0: Thank you.
4: Is Jake right? Is there something bothering Cody? He didn't seem to want to talk. Just like Charlotte didn't want to talk to Natasha.

0: Natasha. Maybe Jake and Natasha can figure out how to help them. We'll find out right after this.
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0: 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Let's join everyone.
3: Would you like one scoop or two of mac and cheese?
4: Come on, Georgia. Now, what do you think?
3: Two it is.
4: Thanks, Georgia. It smells like peanut butter cookies with just a hint of cinnamon and, cinnamon and cloves.
3: Counselor Jake, you guess all that from just the smell?
4: You know, I do have very refined olfactory cells.
3: I see. Here's your peanut butter cookie made with just a hint of cinnamon and cloves.
4: I knew it!
5: Those look delicious, Georgia.
3: Thanks, Counselor Natasha. Would you like one?
5: I'm not much of a peanut butter person.
4: Natasha, how dare you?
3: It's okay, Counselor Jake.
5: But I will take the cookie. I know someone special I can share it with.
4: Hey, who are you gonna...
5: Here you go, Jake.
4: Oh, it's me. I'm special.
3: You sure are.
4: Can you eat dinner with me?
5: I don't see why not, as long as I can see my campers.
4: Oh, right here. We can eat here and still keep an eye on them.
5: Ah, perfect. It's almost like a date.
4: Almost.
5: Hey, how's Cody doing?
4: Cody? I don't know. He won't talk to me.
5: Huh. Charlotte won't talk to me either. She's not a happy camper.
4: I'm really frustrated that Cody won't let me help him.
5: I'm frustrated too. Charlotte is so polite. She just says,
4: No, thank you.
5: Well, their parents raised them well.
4: Yeah. Hey, I wonder if everything's okay at home.
5: Their mom dropped them off. She didn't get out of the car and wait with them.
4: No, she just stayed in the car and waved.
5: Well, she had the little kids in the back seat. Remember? The cute twins?
4: The twins? Oh, right. Is their mom a nanny?
5: No, the twins called her mama. I remember. They were so cute.
4: But Cody only has one sibling.
5: Jake, are you sure?
4: Yeah. Last summer, he told us all about his sister. I'm pretty sure it's just him and Charlotte.
5: Well, then that wasn't their mom who dropped them off.
4: Well, that doesn't really mean anything. Maybe their parents were working.
5: Yeah, it could be. Charlotte's pretty down about something. I just want to help.
4: Me too. Well, let's not give up on them, okay?
5: Of course not.
4: There is something we can do right now, you know.
5: Yeah?
4: Let's pray.
5: Oh, good idea, Jake. I'll pray if you like.
4: Please do.
5: Dear Lord, please be with Charlotte and Cody. We don't know what's going on in their hearts, but you do. Please help us to know how to help them. Lord, we want them to draw closer to you this week. Please wrap your arms around them. Amen.
4: Amen.
6: Owen, catch. Mac and cheese coming at you.
5: Jake, did you hear that?
4: I sure did. That's Cody.
5: Stop him, quick.
4: Cody, wait!
5: Too late.
0: As Jake intervened and Cody cleaned up the mac and cheese that he threw at Owen, Guy Watts checked the beautification team's work in front of Trekkers.
7: Would you look at that? These kids did a great job.
8: Hey, Guy. I ordered another plot of plants for your team.
7: Another one, Hattie? Wow, that's generous.
8: Well, it's for a good cause.
7: I know.
8: I must sound like a broken record.
7: You're doing a good thing, Hattie.
8: Thanks. Now, when the driver delivers the plants, call me. I have to pay him on delivery, all right?
7: Sure thing.
8: Thank you for all your hard work. I'd offer to buy you a lemonade and Trekkers, but I'm meeting someone.
7: Oh, that's all right, Hattie. I'm happy to help.
8: Acts of service. They create a faith ripple.
7: They sure do. Hattie, there's a nervous-looking young man walking this way. This must be who you're meeting?
8: Oh, I guess so.
7: You've never met?
8: No, we just chatted online. His name is Trent. and he's going to help me to help others.
7: Help you help others?
8: Yeah, he heard about my inheritance, and he's been so helpful.
7: Hattie, now, this is important. Where did Trent hear about your inheritance? Do you two have mutual friends?
8: Mutual friends? Oh, no. I posted about it on social media, and he just popped right up in my DMs.
7: This Trent just popped into your direct messages to help you with your inheritance?
8: Yep. Isn't that wonderful?
7: Yeah, wonderful.
9: Hattie Bellamy?
8: That's me. You must be Trent.
9: Yes, ma'am.
8: this is Guy Watts.
9: Hi there, Guy.
7: Trent.
9: Oh, that's a strong handshake you got there.
7: Trent, you look familiar.
9: Oh, well, you know, I just have one of those faces, I guess.
7: Yeah?
9: Yeah.
7: You have a last name, Trent?
9: Well, you know, who doesn't? I'm Trent. Trenton.
8: Trent Trenton?
9: Yeah, my parents weren't too original. Well, it was good meeting you, buddy.
7: Buddy? That's Guy, or Mr. Watts, if you prefer.
9: Well, good to meet you, Mr. Watts, sir.
8: Trent, let's go inside and talk over our plan. This is my Uncle George's store. I'll show you around.
9: Your Uncle George's store, huh?
8: Yes, he's the town founder and the mayor.
9: Mayor? You know, it's a nice evening. Why don't we just sit out here and talk through our plan?
8: Oh, okay. Well, there's a picnic table right over there. Bye, Guy.
7: Take care, Hattie. Take care.
8: Oh, okay, Guy.
7: Now, where is my phone? Come on now, Officer Lewis, pick up.
10: Discovery Mountain Police Department.
7: Deputy Beau, get me Lewis.
10: Officer Lewis is off duty tonight. Is there an emergency?
7: There might be.
10: How can I help?
7: Well, I'd rather have Lewis, but fine. Beau, there's a guy here outside Trekkers talking to Hattie.
10: Well, now, that's hardly a crime.
7: Listen, get in an unmarked car and drive past here and get a good look at him. I know this guy from somewhere.
10: All right, Guy, but don't you do anything vigilante, all right?
7: I won't. Just hurry, Beau. And if he's who I think he is trouble. Trouble with a capital T.
0: Trouble with a capital T. Well, that doesn't sound good, does it, Director Doug?
11: It sure doesn't.
0: Well, I hope that we don't have an unhappy Hattie next time.
11: Me too. And Charlotte sure has been unhappy. What do you think? Is something bothering Cody too?
0: I think so. I think they're both worried about their grandma.
11: Yeah, that's right. Their grandma was pretty sick when they left for camp.
0: Maybe Jake and Natasha can help.
11: Well, maybe. The story of Tabitha reminded Cody of his grandma.
0: That's a compliment. Tabitha was a very generous woman.
11: Right. How does the Bible describe her again?
0: It's in Acts chapter 9. I'll turn to the verse.
11: Okay.
0: Here it is. Acts 9, verse 36. At Joppa, there was a certain disciple named Tabitha, which is translated Dorcas. This woman was full of good works and charitable deeds, which she did.
11: Tabitha put her faith in action, and there was a ripple effect.
0: I can't wait to hear the drama production about her life. That is, if Kylie will wear her glasses and read the script properly.
11: That's true. We'll find out in our next episode, and we'll see how the kids are liking the jogathon.
0: And if Guy Watts' suspicions about Trent Trenton are right.
11: Oh, yeah. Well, we'll see you here again next time.
0: 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Recorded in Loveland, Colorado at the Voice of Prophecy Studios and in Bowmanville, Ontario. 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
9: Hey guys, come on. Ready to head to the village? We can't be late on this one.
16: We're all ready. Just trying to get Newt to eat before we put her back in the cage.
17: Come on, Newt, you little baby. Eat your greens.
18: She doesn't seem very hungry.
16: Oh, she's hungry. Just very picky. One day she wants avocados, and the next day mangoes. But check out this trick. You see, she's really jealous when it comes to food. These are good leaves, Newt. See, when she sees me eating them, she gets interested.
17: That's awesome.
16: You want some of these too, Newt? Okay, here you go.
15: For the last few days, Ian and Isaac Brinkman have been deep in the Indonesian highlands, spending time getting to know the Wild family. As they prepare to head down the hill to a meeting in their village, something very bad is unfolding on the other side of the mountain. Several people have become sick, and two have died of a mysterious illness. Lugu, the village big man, believes a witch living among them is casting evil spells on his people. Today, the village is conducting a solemn ceremony. Earlier, they gathered 23 special divination leaves. Each leaf represents one of the 23 women living in the village. Next, they dug a cooking pit and placed these leaves inside, covering them and allowing them to cook for several hours. Right now, they're in the process of removing these leaves. They believe that any leaf found raw or uncooked indicates that the woman assigned to that leaf is a witch. All the women hold their breath.

0: Lord, we commit our dear sister into your hands. We're so thankful that today she's no longer suffering from her sickness, but we know that she's with you in paradise. Thank you so much for making a way for us to be right with you through the sacrifice of your son. Lord, we love you, and we pray in Jesus' name. Amen.
1: That was a beautiful service.
2: How old was she?
3: Well, about 20 years old. She hadn't been a believer for very long. That's her dad, the guy who ate the mbatenge.
2: Yeah, I recognized him.
3: He's actually one of our main Bible teachers. He's a powerful warrior from another tribe.
2: Why did he come to this village?
3: He was running from conflict back home in his village. I think he's going to say something.
4: I know that today my daughter is in heaven. She died because God called her home. She did not die because of divination or sorcery. There will be no talk of that today. We will not build a house where her shadow spirit will live. There's no need for that. Because today, she lived with Jesus.
0: Huh. Yeah, that's the first here. Thank you, Lord.
5: The Brinkmen spend the next couple days experiencing life with the Wilds. Right now, Ian is inside working on a blog post about the Wild family. Asher and Isaac are wandering around the house trying to amuse themselves.
2: Dude, why'd you guys build your house on top of a mountain?
6: Well, we love the view.
2: How'd you guys get all the wood up here?
6: Now that's a good question. We actually had to carry it up, board by board.
2: Seriously?
6: Yeah, and look under the house. See all those timbers it's supported on? Those are ironwood, actually. They're really heavy.
2: What's this building for?
6: I guess you'd call it the church. Wanna pop in and see what's going on? I think some of our Bible teachers are just now wrapping up a session.
2: Sure.
0: Oh, hey, guys.
2: Hey.
6: Hi, Doodoo. Man, I'm so sorry about your daughter.
7: Thank you, Asher.
0: We're just finishing up. Please, sit over here next to Beam and Benguchi.
6: We can sit right here.
0: Making disciples takes time, and it takes living among the people you seek to reach. Think of us in the Ingles. We've been here among you for the last 13 years. We've learned your language, your worldview, and your culture. And we had to do all those things before we could share the gospel with you in a way that was meaningful. Making disciples takes close proximity and lots of time. But above all else, it takes God's power and his word. There are no shortcuts to making disciples.
6: I think this chairlock is broken.
0: You can't just run in and teach and then leave.
6: Just try to balance.
0: If you do that, most of the time, your efforts lead to syncretism.
7: You haven't taught us that work, Mike.
0: Syncretism is the mixing of different beliefs. Remember how, when we first moved here, you had heard about Christianity, but you really didn't understand it?
7: We thought that we have to recite the Ten Commandments, give offerings, not smoke, and be baptized in order to be saved.
0: Yeah, that's right. And remember how you mixed those misunderstandings with the practices of your ancestors?
7: Yes, we appeased evil spirits. Sometimes we even murder women who we thought were witches.
0: Exactly. That's the perfect example of syncretism. Because you hadn't been taught the Bible clearly and systematically in your own language, it was easy for you to mix what little you did know with your
6: Asher?
0: Old beliefs.
6: Help me. I said balance, man.
0: Oh, man, you found the trick chair.
2: Yeah.
6: You know, syncretism's actually a lot like Isaac's chair.
0: Oh, how's that?
6: Well, if the foundation of your faith hasn't been built correctly, eventually the whole structure's gonna collapse.
0: Great analogy, Asher. Remember, whenever we add or subtract from the gospel, we get into trouble. Okay, well, I think that's it for today. Be sure to read and study Matthew 28, and we'll pick up from there next week.
7: Mike, my heart is burdened for the people back in my village. I wish they could hear this good, true talk that has changed me.
0: Yeah, Doogie-Doo, let's be praying about this.
7: Okay.
0: See you later. Asher, did you take Isaac surfing yet?
6: No, that's a great idea.
2: Surfing?
0: All right, just be careful with that ankle.
6: Got it, Dad. Come on.
2: All right, Isaac. Man, you're gonna love this.
8: I thought these were supposed to have wheels.
6: Yeah. We take the wheels off for this course, though. Okay, this is the spot. Kian was surfing earlier today and already knocked the ferns down, so it's going to be pretty slippery. The trick is to sit down and then balance. Put your legs up in front of you, like this, and then use your hands to kind of turn when you need it. But don't do it too often. It's easy to get

0: splinters.
1: Okay.
0: One more thing. If you did go in too fast, just bail.
1: Got it.
0: I'll go first and show you how the pros do it.
2: See? Nothing to it.
1: All right, here goes nothing.
0: Not bad for your first run.
1: That was fun. Hey, I think we're being watched.
0: No paneo. Wow.
3: Hi.
0: I'm Asher.
3: I'm Kilik. Ani cha kuguro ya bungarak no kid kepaka.
0: Ah, Kiliko kabua. An katik. He says his name is Tilik, and he's looking for his mom. Her village accused her of being a witch, and she ran away. Let's check around and see if anybody's seen her.
4: I'm sorry they chased your mom out, Kilik.
5: What's her name?
3: Dee?
4: Kilik, are you from Bomban?
3: Yes.
4: I used to live in your village. Do you remember me?
3: No.
4: You were little when I left. Mike, Dee is the second wife of an important man, Lugu. Lugu is actually my cousin.
5: Wow.
4: I see things are the same in the village. This makes my heart heavy.
5: Ah, Dugiro. Your village really needs believers to move out there and do some Bible teaching. What do you think? Would you be willing to go?
4: I can't.
5: Why?
4: They say they will kill me if I ever come back.
5: Oh, man, what did you do?
4: Like the boy's mother? I was charged for using sorcery to kill someone.
5: Well, it has been a long time. I wonder if they'd accept you back.
4: Maybe, but I don't think so. Perhaps Penguchi should go.
5: That's not a bad idea. But he's still young, and I'm not sure if he's quite ready. Let's keep praying about it.
1: Wow, I've never tasted fruit like this.
6: Oh, they call it red fruit. It's interesting, isn't it?
1: Yeah, it's good.
7: Has anyone seen Newt?
8: She's in the rafters again.
9: Don't worry. She'll be down any second. We're eating.
5: So guys, here's the scoop. After discussing this situation with the church, they made a decision. They think it's actually going to be best to just take the boy back to his village tomorrow.
6: Wasn't he running away?
5: Well, not exactly. Actually, he's looking for his mom. But she's probably going to be off the radar for a while, and I don't blame her. But in the meantime, taking Kilik back could be a great way to build relationships with his village and potentially even open up the door for an outreach.
7: Which village?
5: Bomban.
1: That's a long hike.
5: Yeah.
8: Dad, that's a serious trip. Are you sure you're up for it?
5: Oh, man, what are you talking about? Your old dad? Of course I'm up for that. But actually, there's an airstrip just a few hours hike from the village. And we called our friends at MAF, and after hearing about the situation, man, they're awesome, and they've offered to fly us in. So we'll just drop in there and then walk the rest of the way to the village.
1: Sounds like fun.
5: Well, actually, there's room for three of you guys to join. Anyone want to go?
8: I wouldn't mind going.
1: Whoa! Is she okay?
0: Yeah, she does that. She must have been looking for something up there. Hey, Newt, you want some red fruit?
5: Come on in.
4: Mike, I've been praying about what you said. After discussing things with my family and the church, I want to go with you. I think it's time I faced my village and brought them the truth of God's word.
5: Wow.
6: Dugiru, didn't you say they'd kill you if you ever returned?
4: Yes. But maybe they have forgiven. It has been many years.
6: Are you sure about this, Mike?
5: Yeah, I think so. It could be a great opportunity to begin mending old relationships and building new ones among the Bomban people. However, this does change the complexity and purpose of the trip. You still want to come, Isaac?
8: Is it safe enough?
5: Well, safe's a relative term. The fact that you're even here means you've crossed the safe line. But don't worry, we'd never put you in unnecessary danger. Probably the most dangerous part is going to be flying again with old Tom.
8: Well, I think I'd like to, then.
5: Since Duguru's coming now, this means there's only room for one wild brother. Asher, how's your ankle?
0: It hardly hurts at all anymore.
5: You up for a hike?
0: Sure.
5: All right. We pack tonight, and leave in the morning.
8: How much longer till we get there, Mr. DiMaggio? I mean, Mr. Dugaroo.
4: Well, considering we've been on the trail for only 30 minutes, I'd say we're not even close.
8: Oh.
4: Sorry. Blink a lot, Isaac. That will help keep the bugs out of your eyes.
8: Huh. Thanks for the tip. Asher, what's this plant?
0: That's a type of stinging nettle. Why?
8: Keelik was rubbing himself with them earlier.
0: He must have had a headache or something. They use it for pain relief, actually. Don't tell me you touched any of it.
8: You could say that.
4: Have you tried our sweet potatoes yet?
8: Yeah, they're great. Everything here is good.
0: Almost everything. You haven't tried any of the delicacies yet.
8: Ooh.
0: Like rotten wood grubs, bat brains, or hairy pit skin that's tougher than your mama's leather boots. You have lots to look forward to, Isaac.
5: Hey, Isaac, make sure you put on your bug spray. It's extra malaria protection.
8: Got it.
5: Oh, wow, I thought we would have made it there by dark. I think Asher's ankle is slowing us down more than we expected.
0: Sorry about that, guys.
4: No problem. This rock overhang is a good place to spend the night. The fire will keep away most of the mosquitoes.
5: Oh, that's perfect. You've been awfully quiet. Are you worried?
4: I don't know what they're going to do to me. But I know I must do this.
5: Dugaroo, I think things are going to be okay.
0: He said that we think everything's going to be all right. But on the trail today, he saw a rainbow. It's a bad sign. Someone's going to die very soon.
4: Keelik, some people believe the rainbow is an evil snake spirit. Other people think it is the walking staff of an evil spirit. How do we know which one of these is true?
3: I don't know.
4: All these explanations have been passed down by our fathers. But a message has come, not from men, but from our Creator, more powerful than any of the evil spirits. This message revealed to us the truth about not only rainbows, but everything else. This is the message I want to bring back to our village.
5: Isaac, you've seen how beautiful it is here. But these people can't appreciate the creation that God has surrounded them with. When they look at all this beauty, the amazing birds, waterfalls, rainbows, all they see are warnings and signposts of spiritual enemies, omens of evil.
4: This is why I must go to them and tell them about Jesus. Through his power, they will find freedom from all these fears.
5: Well, this is it.
4: You're here.
5: Start praying, guys.
4: Lugu is coming to greet us. Hopefully, he's in a good mood. Keelik, son, you come back to us. And who have brought you? You shouldn't have left. Your mother's a witch. As for Dugwiru, he's a sorcerer.
5: Lugu, nombaneo, mini yaka mao. My friend, peace be on you and your village. Dugaroo has come with good intentions to bring back your son and to ask if you'd be interested in hearing God's important message for you. This teaching has changed Dugaroo and many others, freeing them from the fear of the evil spirits.
4: We have heard about this teaching. Okay, you are welcome here, and no harm will come to Dugaroo as long as he does not practice sorcery again. Thank you, Lugu.
5: Eo, wow, numbaneo, kenani charot daro.
0: Man, this is working out way better than I expected.
10: The whole village gathers and listens as Dugaroo explains why he has come.
4: I have learned a powerful talk from the missionaries, and I would like to share it with you. I want to teach you the whole story about God. This will take some time to do, and I need to prepare for this. But soon I will come back with my family and tell you this powerful message. We can talk here every day until you understand the true way of Creator God. Also, I will teach you how to read and write in our language so that you too can read God's word for yourself. That's enough. It's okay. Dugaroo will not practice sorcery. I told him he can stay. Is there a place my family could live?
11: Yes. People, you're gonna help them build a house.
5: Would it be okay for us to start clearing the spot?
11: That is fine.
4: Let's start by moving those two trees.
0: Man, it's a tangled mess. It looks like Morgan's hair when he wakes up.
4: Yeah, it looks like the smaller tree fell onto the larger one, which is holding it up.
1: Yikes, that seems a little dangerous.
4: No problem. I've done this before.
1: We've attracted quite a crowd.
0: It's like the circus came to town.
1: Right? And Duger is the trapeze artist.
5: Dugiruo, be careful. Why don't you tie yourself off to that vine?
11: I'm okay, Mike.
5: Oh, man. I wish we had the chainsaw.
0: That's amazing that he can balance like that and still hack away with that machete.
5: Oh, he's slipping.
12: Dugiruo, watch out!
11: I'm okay. I'm okay. You see that?
0: I can't believe that.
11: It's okay.
12: What just happened?
13: I wasn't attached to anything.
11: He saved me. It was a miracle.
0: Okay, take your cicada and then throw it into the fire.
1: Okay.
0: It doesn't take long. How do you like yours? Medium or well done?
1: Well done. I guess.
0: Me too. Okay, as soon as the weans wither, pull it out.
1: Is it done?
0: No. It's amazing. John the Baptist survived off of these things.
1: Done now?
0: Dude, patience is a virtue.
1: But it's turning black.
0: Black? It's burning. Hurry, take it out. What kind of a cook are you?
1: You're weird.
0: Yeah, the jungle does it to you. Okay, let's eat him on the count of three. One, two, three. So, what do you think?
1: Foul. Very foul.
0: Tastes like...
5: chicken?
1: Definitely not chicken.
4: You like this much better. Here, a perfectly cooked sweet potato.
1: Thanks. You know, when you were falling through the air, it felt like slow motion.
4: I was falling and grabbed that vine out of instinct. It wasn't until I was on the ground that I realized it wasn't even attached to anything. But the best part was that everybody was there. Everybody saw it.
5: I know. That was awesome. God still performs miracles to validate his message. Well, boys, you had enough cicadas for the night?
0: I don't know. I think John the Baptist wants another
3: one.
0: He said Lugu was bitten by a snake.
5: Lugu?
4: I think he's already in a coma.
5: It looks like it bit him a couple of times, see? Right here and right there.
4: Mike, these are the teeth marks of a death adder.
5: Did Kilik say where this happened?
4: Yes. After we came back to eat, Lugu went back to continue clearing the ground for the house.
5: Oh man, this isn't good.
4: They will blame us for this, Mike. If Lugu dies, I'm also a dead man.
5: Every time we enter a new area, something like this happens. It's like the enemy does all he can to stop us from coming. But God is more powerful than the enemy.
4: Let's pray for him. Father, you are greater than a snake bite. You are greater than the enemy. Please, help Lugu now.
0: So, Dad, what are we gonna do?
5: I'm not sure, guys. But it's not looking good. He was bit twice in the leg. He's breathing, but he's not responsive. And obviously, there's no anti-venom out here.
1: Man.
0: What can we do? We have to do something.
5: We can't do anything, Asher. The Death Adder is one of the most venomous snakes in the world. And without treatment, he'll die. Only God can save him now. So we need to pray for a miracle.
0: Lord, please, please help Lugu. Please save him.
1: Yes, Lord.
5: We are asking for a miracle tonight, and we pray in Jesus' name and his power. Amen.
0: Amen. Amen.
5: Guys, there's something else. If anything happens to Lugu, they're going to blame Dugiru, and they could also blame us.
0: Should we maybe go then? Try to get out of here?
5: Do you really think we could outrun them in the jungle? I didn't tell you this to scare you. I just want us all to fully understand the seriousness of the situation, and I want you to pray. You awake?
1: Yep. Uh-huh.
5: Did you get any sleep?
1: Well, yeah. Actually, I did. I was pretty tired.
0: Last night, Dudiru didn't come back. I hope he's all right.
5: Yeah, me too. I'm gonna go over to Lugu's hut and check on him. Lugiru, Numbaneo, are you in here?
4: Yes, come in. His wife just went to get water.
5: What's happening?
4: He started groaning about an hour ago.
5: Well, that's a good sign, I think.
4: We tried to get him to drink.
5: And?
4: He wouldn't.
5: Hey, boys, you can come in.
1: Wow, his leg's really swollen.
5: Yeah, sure is.
0: Guys. No way.
6: So, what happened?
5: Oh, he sat up, he looked at us, and then he said, I want a sweet potato.
12: What? You gotta be kidding me.
13: And Dad's like, is that the first thing you can think of after returning from death's door?
6: So, if he would have died, do you think they would have killed you, Dugudu?
4: Probably. I started to think that my outreach career was going to be a real short one.
6: You could have had your career cut short too, Mike.
5: Yeah, that's right. And Isaac, oh man, I'm so sorry. I said it wasn't going to be a risky trip, but it actually became a little more dangerous than I'd anticipated.
1: No worries.
5: And Duguru, the Lord was definitely with us. It's clear that only He has opened the door for you to be there, and I'm really excited for you.
4: You're right. When God asks us to do something, He's right there with us, helping to get it done.
5: Oh, for sure. And without Him by my side, I'd never want to be a missionary.
7: How's the hike back?
1: I think we're asleep hiking.
5: Man, hiking on those trails in a sleep-deprived state, that may actually have been more dangerous than the arrows we could have been dodging.
13: Newt, I missed you.
7: Asher, she's been sad since you left.
6: Newt, what have you gotten into?
7: I think it's a present for Isaac.
5: It's a fresh cicada. Well, let's throw it on the stove.
1: Oh, brother.
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14: 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Also, the Wilds have their own amazing video series, so make sure you check them out at wildbrothers.com.

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3: With SRN News, I'm Bob Agnew in Washington. President Trump told supporters in Ohio last night to try and pretend that he is on the ballot for the upcoming midterm elections. Many people in the Republican Party are fearful that voters are not enthusiastic enough about the midterms and that they typically give a victory to the party not in power. If that happens, it could undermine everything President Trump tries to do over the next 2 years of his term. The U.S. Supreme Court is expected to hear several high-profile cases in its new term, which gets underway next week. We get more on that from Lisa Carton.
4: The High Court will reconvene for a new nine-month term and is expected to consider whether laws that ban semi-automatic rifles violate the Second Amendment, as well as the legality of voting laws that require proof of citizenship. The justices will also decide how much authority parents have over children who identify as transgender, if immigrants must remain in detention while they await deportation, and if lawmakers can sue oil companies for their role in climate change. I'm Lisa Carton.
3: Also at SRNnews.com, looking ahead to the midterm election, Senator Dave McCormick is blasting Democrats for opposing the Ratepayer Protection Act. That's a bipartisan effort to protect electricity consumers.
5: I mean, how much have we been hearing about rates, energy prices going up, concerns about data centers? And this was a bill that passed in the House with 200 Democrat votes. AOC Hakeem Jeffrey voted for this bill in the House, and the Democrats in the Senate would not move forward on it.
3: Also at SRNnews.com, authorities have found debris from an air ambulance that went missing off the coast of Massachusetts. The FAA says it lost contact with the Gulfstream G-100 early Saturday morning. And even though some debris was found, the six people on board have not been accounted for at this time. This is SRN News.
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3: News. There's a new study out that ranks the happiest countries in the world. Michael Harrington takes a look.
6: It comes from the Happier Lives Institute, which asks people to rank their lives in terms of various issues. Number one on the list, the happiest country in the world, is Finland, followed by Iceland, Denmark, Costa Rica, and Sweden. Rounding out the top 10 are Norway, the Netherlands, Israel, Luxembourg, and Switzerland. The U.S. places 23rd on the happiest list. The least happy nation on earth is Afghanistan. Michael Harrington reporting.
3: An Anglican church in Wales is pausing its plans to allow same-sex weddings in church buildings. The Bench of Bishops says more time is needed before the governing body considers changing church marriage rules. The bishops indicate that they want further theological discussion about the doctrine of marriage before moving forward. The church made its liturgy for blessing gay marriages and civil partnerships permanent back in April. This is SRN News. The first team captain for the Columbus Blue Jackets is dead, Lee Moen reports.
7: Lyle Odelon died Friday from a heart attack at the age of 58. He played in 16 NHL seasons from 1989 until 2006. The Jackets picked him up from the then Phoenix Coyotes in the 2000 NHL expansion draft, then trained him to the Chicago Blackhawks in March 2002. Odie was also part of the 1993 Montreal Canadiens, the last team from Canada to hoist the Stanley Cup. I'm Lee Mowen.
3: A study of 48,000 doctors' visits for children with asthma found that asthma attacks rose in homes where somebody vaped. The findings were presented on Friday in San Diego at a meeting of the American Academy of Pediatrics. A study found that the combination use of tobacco and vaping in the home led to the highest levels of asthma flare-ups in children. More on these stories can be found at srnnews.com.
8: Today's verse from John 15, verse 7, offers this promise from Jesus. He said, "If you remain in me, and my words remain in you, ask whatever you wish, and it will be given to you." That's John 15, verse 7.

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1: This is Chris. Welcome to Adventures in Odyssey, where wonder, excitement, and discovery are just around the corner. Are you ready? Come on, let's go for another Adventure in Odyssey.

0: and the county commissioner refused to comment on the specific allegations, stating only that the ethics committee will give a full report in about 6 weeks. In other news, we have the latest from the federal courthouse in Connellsville, where at least one part of a contentious case about counterfeiting has concluded with a jury's verdict. Let's go to Ted Humphreys on the scene. Ted?
1: Thanks, Bill. I'm at the federal courthouse where the trial of Dr. Benjamin Trask has reached a dramatic climax. After only 2 hours of deliberations, the jury found Dr. Trask guilty of all 20 charges, including counterfeiting, conspiracy, kidnapping, and forgery. I spoke with several people involved in the case. Detective Don Polhouse led the investigation of what has been called the Green Ring Conspiracy.
2: I couldn't be happier with the verdict. Well, actually, I could be, but to do that would involve reintroducing the kinds of punishments they used back in the Middle Ages. good times.
1: I also caught up with Connie Kendall of Odyssey, who appeared as a witness for the prosecution.
3: Seriously? Well, yeah, I think it was a good verdict. I mean, you can't have people like Dr. Trask running all over the country making their own money. That's the government's job. I mean, what would we have if regular people started doing the government's job?
4: Democracy?
3: Yes! No. What?
1: Wooten Bassett, also from Odyssey and personally involved in the case, gave us his take on the verdict.
5: Thanks, Ted. Did you see the size of the judge's gavel? That thing was huge. I'd love

0: one of those at home.
1: About the verdict?
0: Oh, yeah, the verdict. Okay, that was a good call. You know, and the jury foreman had great diction when he read it out. Very Shakespearean.
1: And I was able to talk to Penny Wise, a former student of Dr. Trask's and a key witness at the trial.
2: Dr. Trask was a good teacher and a good friend. So I'm not pleased that he did what he did, though I guess jail is what has to happen to someone who, you know, lies and steals and forges money and leads people astray.
1: They say you were the star witness, the one who persuaded the jury to find him guilty.
2: Oh, I don't want to think about that. In fact, I don't want to talk about it anymore.
1: Dr. Trask will be held without bail until his sentencing in 2 weeks. Meanwhile, the trials of Archie Hagler and other members of the Green Ring Conspiracy will continue. This is Ted Humphries at the Connellsville Federal Court.
3: Well, I'm glad that's over with.
4: All hail the conquering heroes.
3: Detective Ballhaus. Oh, hi, Connie, Wooden.
5: Hi, Willie.
6: Hi.
3: I just heard you on the radio from Connellsville.
0: Really? Well, that's amazing, which means we're either really fast drivers or that radio has a really slow signal.
4: Step up to the counter, folks. Everyone can order whatever they want. I'm buying.
5: Well, oh, well, that's generous.
4: This is a celebration. As long as I can get an expense receipt, Whit, okay?
3: Sure thing. What's everyone having?
5: My usual.
4: I'll have my usual, too.
0: And I'll have both their usuals, but with extra whipped cream and a side of licorice.
3: Coming right up.
0: Thanks.
5: Oh, and Penny will have her usual, too.
3: Right.
0: No, actually, Connie, I don't think she will.
5: She wants something else?
0: No, I don't think she's coming.
5: She's gonna miss our celebration?
4: She can't do that. She was our star witness. She made the case against Trask and his gang.
0: Oh, I know, but she said she had something else to do and then drove off in the other direction.
5: Well, that's no good.
0: Yeah, I think she was upset.
5: Upset? Why do you think that?
0: Oh, I don't know. Maybe the tear-filled eyes, the quivering lip, and the restrained sobs were kind of a giveaway.
5: What?
0: Well, I offered to go with her, but she said she wanted to be alone right now.
5: And you listened to her?
0: Well, yeah, I take it as a pretty good hint that being with her would work against her desire to be alone.
5: Oh, brother. Where's my cell phone? I'm gonna call her.
3: So what do you think upset Penny?
0: Well, it had to be the lack of raspberry sodas in the vending machine at the courthouse.
4: No, I've seen it happen before. It's the release after a big court case ends. Sometimes I go back to my office and cry like a little girl.
0: Really?
4: No.
0: Oh.
4: But it's emotionally hard work being on the witness stand day after day, testifying against a man you once considered a friend.
5: Penny isn't answering her phone. I hope she's all right.
3: Three usuals, one with an extra whipped cream and licorice.
5: Oh, thanks, Whit.
4: Excellent.
5: Wait, this is all wrong.
3: Oh, it's not your usual?
0: Yeah, you put the strawberry ice cream on the wrong end of the bowl.
5: No, Penny should be here. How can we celebrate without her? I'm worried.
0: Yeah, me too, but if it's any consolation, I'm meeting her this evening. We're going to a movie.
5: Oh, well, that's good. And you'll be sure to tell me if anything's wrong, right?
0: Count on it. Something is wrong, Connie. Something is seriously wrong.
5: Penny said that?
0: Well, she might have if she showed up for the movie last night, but she didn't.
5: She stood you up?
0: No, actually, I was more sat down than stood up since I was at the movies by myself.
5: Well, why didn't you call me?
0: Because I didn't know you were a fan of Buck Ramrod, Galaxy Explorer, the Universe, Federation, and the Stars.
5: Have you tried to reach her today?
0: Sure, over and over. I have left more messages than I have words to say in them, which means there's a lot of dead air on her voicemail.
5: This isn't good.
0: I know. I keep telling myself that maybe she's busy getting ready for the next semester at the college. You know, I would imagine the job of a teaching assistant really gears up about now. What with preparing for new students, ordering the supplies, making up a list of pranks to play on the first-year students.
5: But she was Dr. Trask's teaching assistant. Did one of the other art teachers take her on?
0: You may recall that I haven't seen her to be able to answer that question informatively.
5: I mean, it's silly that we're supposed to be her friends and we don't know.
0: Well, we don't often talk work, you know. Like, I have no idea what your schedule is here at Wit's End. You're here and then you're not.
5: I think we should drive over to the college and find her.
0: You seem to leave without anyone watching the counter. I mean, what kind of business is that?
5: Are you coming?
0: Just say the word and we'll go.
5: Hurry!
0: That was it.
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0: since no one answered at her room, I was sure she'd be here.
1: Yeah, you'd think, since this is her favorite cafe, and it's fast becoming mine, too. They make a great pepperoni panini.
0: Any sign of her?
1: Well, not unless she's hiding in the all-you-can-eat salad bar.
0: Look, there's that professor, what's his name?
1: I don't know.
0: Yes, you do. He teaches art.
1: I still don't know.
0: Sure you do. He testified on behalf of Dr. Trask.
1: I'm no closer to knowing.
0: Yes, you are. Bruce.
1: Professor Bruce?
0: Professor Bruce. I told you you knew him. Professor Bruce!
2: Yes? Oh, it's you.
0: Me? You know me?
2: You testified against Dr. Trask. Real travesty of justice.
0: But he was a counterfeiter.
2: Well, that's your opinion.
0: Opinion? How can you call that fact an opinion?
1: Connie, let's stay with our original purpose for being here.
2: Oh, yes. And you testified against Dr. Trask, too.
1: Oh, yeah, but that was only because he kidnapped me and locked me in a train car with the counterfeit money. But I got out when the train crashed.
0: Look, we don't want to rerun what happened with Dr. Trask.
1: Although we could if you want us to.
0: We're looking for Pennywise.
2: Oh, her.
1: Professor Bruce, do you put that O in front of all your sentences for dramatic effect?
0: Do you know if she'll be the teaching assistant for another teacher now that Trask is, well, you know?
2: I don't know of anyone who'd take her on as an assistant now.
0: Why not?
2: Who wants to work with a girl who'll be watching over your shoulder every minute and who may testify against you in court.
1: Oh, I would, apart from the testifying in court part.
0: That's crazy. She didn't watch over anyone's shoulder.
1: Well, actually, she did when the students were doing their art assignments.
0: And Dr. Trask was a criminal. Penny was only doing what was right by testifying.
2: And say what you want. She doesn't have a job in the art department.
0: Meaning that she won't have a job anywhere on campus?
2: Yeah, more than likely. Now, if you'll excuse me.
1: But, Connie, if Penny doesn't have a job here, then...
0: Let's try her room again. This is ridiculous. Where is she? I don't know what to do.
1: I suppose we could write another note and put it on top of the first note that we left. That may emphasize our desire to see her. Sort of like a visual form of italics, which, as an artist, Penny will understand.
0: Maybe we should get whoever is in charge of this dorm to open the door for us. I want to make sure she's not in there.
1: Well, let's ask this chipper young gentleman here.
0: Good idea. Excuse me?
3: Yeah?
0: Where's the supervisor of this building?
3: Oh, his office is over in the maintenance building on the other side of campus.
0: Oh.
3: Why, are you looking for Penny?
0: You know her?
3: Sure, but you won't find her in there.
0: Why not?
3: Oh, she had to move out.
0: Move out?
3: No one would hire her as a teaching assistant, so she had to vacate the room. College policy. Unless she wanted to pay for it like any other student, which she couldn't afford.
0: Well, you know an awful lot about Penny's private business.
3: Hey, this is a college dormitory. There's no such thing as private business. Besides, we all know what Penny did to Dr. Trask.
0: You mean what Dr. Trask did to Penny? And just about everyone else around here. She's a hero, and you're making her out to be the villain. What is wrong with you people?
3: Hey, we're students. Moral angst is what we do best.
1: Do you have any idea where Penny might have moved?
3: Not a clue. She packed up her things and left without saying a word. Though she left a vase filled with buttercups.
0: Oh, she must have left a forwarding address with someone.
3: Oh, you can check with the registry office.
0: Thanks, we'll do that.
3: Hey, you know, you're kind of cute. Would you like to have coffee sometime?
0: I'm not attracted to guys with moral angst.
3: How about moral ambiguity?
0: What do you mean by that?
3: It depends.
1: We'll be leaving now.
4: Okay, here's the file for Pennywise.
0: What's it say?
4: We're not supposed to give out this kind of information.
1: Oh, that's all right. We're not supposed to ask for it either, but we are, so I guess that makes us even.
4: There's no forwarding address.
0: Nothing?
4: Only a blue Datsun hatchback.
0: What?
1: Penny drives a blue 1981 Datsun 210 hatchback.
0: But that's not a forwarding address.
1: Yeah, if it was, I'd have a hard time delivering any mail to her unless I wore my running shoes.
0: Okay, thanks.
4: No problem.
0: What does that mean, Wooten?
1: Well, she said she wanted time alone. Maybe she meant a lot of time.
0: Do you think Penny is the sort of person who'd be in trouble but wouldn't tell anyone she's in trouble?
1: Well, I think she's the sort of person who wouldn't tell anyone she's in trouble because she wouldn't want anyone to go to any trouble for her.
0: Well, we have to find a way to help her.
1: You mean find a way to find her so that we can then find a way to help her.
0: Oh, stop that.
1: Well, I'm only using frivolous humor to mask my deep, unbridled worry about her.
0: Seriously?
1: Mm.
0: Good mask.

0: Thanks. I practiced in front of a mirror. You know, when everything went wrong with Dr. Trask and I saw how vulnerable Penny was, it was all I could do to keep from locking her up somewhere safe to protect her. But then I realized that locking her up against her will would probably make her really nervous and give her a bad case of deja vu. But now I wish I'd done it.
1: We can't protect the ones we love, you know? Not really.
0: Whoa. Did you say love? I never said the word love out loud, did I?
1: Your secret's safe with me, Wooten. Now, one way or another, we have to find Penny. But how?
2: Excuse me.
1: Hello, officer. May I help you?
2: Maybe the better question is, may I help you?
1: Oh, no, thank you. I'm all right.
2: Ma'am.
1: Yes?
2: I'm sorry, but you can't stay here.
1: I can't?
2: No. If you read the sign over there, the big one, see that?
1: Uh-huh.
2: It says rules for McAllister Park.
1: Yes.
2: Right? You'll see that you can't park here overnight.
1: What good is having a park that you can't park in? Besides, they wouldn't let me park by Gower's Field either.
2: I know. It's a city ordinance. Sorry, ma'am.
1: That's okay. It's not your fault.
2: Wait. You're Penny Wise, aren't you?
1: That's not your fault either.
2: What are you doing out here, like this?
1: Like this?
2: Yeah, you look like you're living out of your car.
1: Living out of No, that wouldn't be right, would it? I mean, that would be really sad, living out of a car, really.
2: It sure would be, especially for a hero.
1: Hero?
2: You stood up to Dr. Trask. You testified against him, and now he's going to jail. All because of you.
1: All because of me.
2: Mm-hmm. You know what? Wait here for a minute.
1: It's okay, officer. I can move. I think I have enough gas. Although, I might need a jump for the battery. My hairdryer keeps draining it.
2: No, you stay where you are. I'll be right back.
1: Okay. Oh, should I wind up my window, officer? No. Okay, I better leave it down. I'll never get the smell of last night's curry out of here. Oh, that's weird. I never noticed this button before. I wonder what it does. Officer, look! I opened the back! I opened the trunk! Now I can get to the spare gas can!
2: Miss Wise, you have to come with me.
1: Really? To where?
2: The station.
1: You're arresting me? But it's my first offense. Honest, I never parked here overnight before, and I promise I won't let it happen again.
2: Please, lock up the car and come with me.
1: But I just got the trunk open. Do you know how long it took me to figure that out?
2: I'll help you close it.
1: Oh. Thanks. Hey, are you going to read me my rights?
2: Only if you want me to.
1: Oh, yes, please. I've always wanted somebody to do that. My parents almost named me Miranda, you know.
2: I didn't know.
1: True story.
3: I can't imagine that Penny would leave town without saying goodbye.
4: Well, that's the thing, Whit. We don't think she has left. She's here somewhere, but we don't know where.
0: Well, has anybody checked the imagination station?
4: What?
0: Well, just a guess, but people seem to get lost in there all the time. And she said she'd love to meet Rembrandt one day.
4: I wouldn't blame her for leaving. The way they talked about her at the college, like she'd done something wrong by doing the right thing.
0: Now, if I were a blue Datsun hatchback, where would I hide?
3: We could call Detective Polhouse.
0: And file a missing persons report.
3: Actually, I was thinking that he could have his officers look out for Penny's car.
0: That's right. He could put out one of those CBs or ADTs or HMVs or whatever they're called.
4: I feel so bad for her. She lost everything she cared about.
3: Well, not everything. I'll give Detective Polhouse a call. Hi, this is Wits End. John Whittaker here. Oh, hi, Detective Polhouse.
0: Now, what were the odds of that happening?
3: You are. He's calling about Penny.
0: And the odds of that happening must be astronomical.
4: What about Penny?
3: Go on, Detective. Really? Okay, we'll be right there. Thanks.
4: Well?
3: He wants us to come to the station.
4: The station? Why there?
3: Penny is in jail.
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6: 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We always love hearing from you.
4: She's been living in her car?
7: It's sad but true.
3: That is sad.
0: Especially when the car is a 1981 Datsun 210 hatchback.
4: But why didn't Penny tell us she was in trouble?
7: I've seen it happen more times than Wooten can count.
0: Six?
7: Exactly.
0: Yeah.
7: Penny feels guilty for putting someone who was once a trusted friend in jail.
3: Well, according to the jury, he deserved it.
7: Yeah, but that doesn't change how Penny might feel. It weighs on her that she betrayed her friend, even though he turned out to be a lying, deceitful, corrupt...
3: Detective!
7: And she feels that the rejection she got from the college is exactly what she deserved. Their attitudes and actions only confirmed what she was feeling deep inside.
4: Well, that doesn't make any sense.
7: Oh, come on, Connie. You know better than most that feelings don't always make sense.
4: True. What? Why would I know?
7: I brought Penny here to the jail under the pretense of keeping her safe.
0: Oh, that's what I wanted to do, but I didn't actually have the jail.
3: So it's all right for us to see her?
7: Sure. If you can get in.
4: Is it that crowded?
7: You better believe it.
3: You have that many criminals?
7: Not criminals. Police officers. When they found out Pennywise was here, they wanted to celebrate. All right, calm down. The prisoners in cell block D are complaining about the noise. Penny, you have visitors.
4: I do? Hi, Penny.
8: Hi.
4: Hi. Wait. Won't. Look, I finally got to wear one of those orange jumpers.
9: Oh, and you look great.
0: Wow, I'm so envious.
4: I know. You guys have to come in. We can make room, can't we?
10: Sure.
4: There's pizza and pretzels and some funny yellow stuff on crackers. Oh, and raspberry soda.
0: Oh, well, what about licorice?
4: And licorice.
0: I want to live here.
4: Yay.
9: Penny, you are the only person I know who can turn a jail into a sleepover party.
4: It wasn't my idea. They think I'm a hero. Isn't that funny?
9: No, Penny, it's not funny. It's exactly right.
3: No, I think we can come up with better arrangements for a hero than living in jail.
9: All you had to do was tell us, Penny.
4: I didn't want to be a burden.
9: Well, friends should never be burdens. Now, get your things. You're coming to live with me.
4: What?
9: I have the room, and I won't listen to any arguments.
4: But it's too much for you to do.
9: I said I won't listen to any arguments. Wooten, didn't I say I won't listen to any arguments?
0: That's what I heard.
4: Oh, Connie, thank you.
7: Great. That means I can have my jail back.
4: I suppose, though I did have a few ideas about how to decorate. A vermilion wallpaper, for example.
0: Ooh. Wow, that's a lot of wallpaper.
9: Come on, let's get your things.
4: It's all in my suitcase, which happens to be my car.
9: That's okay.
4: Oh, great, I left it in the park.
9: Oh, okay, we can go over there and then you can follow
3: me. Thanks for calling us, Detective.
7: I had to do something. None of my officers would go out on patrol while Penny was here. Wooten, what are you doing?
0: Oh, they ate all the licorice.
7: Give me an excuse to lock you up and I'll get some more.
0: Well, I loitered once.
7: Not enough.
0: While jaywalking.
7: Try harder.
0: In a no parking zone. After my license expired.
7: Get out!
0: I'll just keep an eye on the place till you come back.
11: And from the federal court in Connellsville today came the news that Dr. Benjamin Trask, former art professor at Campbell College, will serve 25 years in prison for his role as the mastermind of a local counterfeit.

0: is done. Now, my hope is that the many victims of Dr. Trask's crimes will be able to put the past behind them and get on with their lives.
1: Ah, that was a lovely picnic. I'm so glad we finally got to have it.
2: Yeah, it's a beautiful view.
3: You know, you can see most of Odyssey from here.
1: If you look that way, you can see Dr. Trask's house. And if you turn your head like this and squint with one eye, you can even see the compound where they hid the counterfeit money.
2: Well, I'd rather not look. It wasn't one of my better experiences.
1: But it was an experience. Oh, look at the buttercups. I left mine at the dorm.
2: Penny, did you really feel guilty about testifying against Dr. Trask?
1: Kinda, I suppose. I was always taught not to be a snitch or a tattletale, and that's how it made me feel. But more than that, I felt bad about losing a friend.
2: Well, a real friend wouldn't have put you in that kind of position.
1: I know, but for a long time, he was my friend. He was like a second father to me, in fact. I'd like to think that in his own way, he cared about me. And when I realized all he'd done, well, it's just going to take a long time to work out all the feelings I've had. You know what I mean? To lose a friend like that, it's...
3: Well, you lost a friend, but you've gained a bunch more to make up for it.
1: Yeah! And I'm glad about that, Luton. Thank you for finding me.
2: Oh. Okay, then, okay. A toast to true friends who always tell the truth, who share in the goodness of your life, and who, by the grace of God, are there when you need them.
1: Oh, whoa. That's beautiful, Connie. To friends.
3: Yeah, to friends.
2: Here, here.
1: Okay.
2: And my first act as a true friend is to say, I hate raspberry soda. How do you drink this stuff?
3: With really small sips, of course.
4: The Apostle Paul's first letter to the Corinthians has a lot to say about what makes a true friend. 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There in verse 7, you'll find something Penny experienced in today's adventure. Love always protects. In their care and concern for Penny, Wooten, Connie, and Whit prove that they really are Penny's friends, and a good example of what the Apostle Paul was talking about. So, what did you think of today's show? Write to me at Adventures in Odyssey, Colorado Springs, Colorado, 80995. 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Today's episode was written and directed by Paul McCusker, with sound design by Jonathan Crow. Our cast included Katie Lee, Jess Harnell, Kimmy Robertson, and Andre Stoika. And I'm Chris, hoping you'll join us again next time for more Adventures in Odyssey.
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6: 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And now, The Haunted Room.

Hello there. I'm John Rhys Davies with Lamplighter Theatre. I'd like to invite you to a place of history, mystery, and new beginnings. But first, there's someone you need to meet. His name? Finian Jones. You might say he's a collector. A collector of words, wisdom, and wonders. Join me, won't you?

0: need to do something, but...
1: But nothing. It's what we need to do. Maybe we'll finally get his attention this time.
0: I'm not sure.
1: Oh, I see a couple seats by the fireplace.
2: Hello, Derek. Hello, Ashley.
0: Hi.
1: Hello, Finian.
2: I'm sorry, but I couldn't help overhearing. Is something troubling you?
1: More like someone.
2: Ah. Do you mind if I have a seat with you?
0: Of course.
2: Ah, thank you.
1: We're still...

0: tell you his name. Out of respect.
1: And a lot of other reasons.
2: Well, why don't we start at the beginning, shall we?
0: Dad is... We'll just say an important person in Washington. He's on TV just about every week and on his cell phone just about every minute. We can't even talk in the car with him. He's always on his cell.
1: Even when we're on vacation, he's on his phone the whole time.
0: And Derek won't tell this part, but I will. When they had all the fathers stand up at the basketball tournament in November, Dad was the only father that wasn't there. It's just real clear he loves his job more than his wife or kids. Mom couldn't take it anymore, so they separated. That's something else nobody knows either. It would make him look bad.
1: Don't get us wrong. He's actually a great dad. We love him. He told us God convicted him about putting his job above his family, and he was gonna try and make things right with us.
2: Ah.
1: So he promised us all a family vacation. Our first one in 10 years. He was going to take us on a cruise.
0: But then, of all people, the president of Nigeria invited him to some sort of special hoop-de-doo banquet. So he cancels our vacation. Just like that.
2: Well, these things happen.
0: These things happen over and over again. All the time we've grown up. We put up with it when we were kids, but we're done. We've already moved in with Mom and decided to cut off all communication with him. He turned his back on us. We're just returning the favor.
1: We're hoping to get his attention.
2: I see.
0: We want him to understand that a promise to his family is just as important as a promise to the president.
2: You are absolutely right.
0: Thank you.
2: And absolutely wrong.
0: What?
2: I'm going to flip your story around to help you try to see it from a different perspective. And I'm going to tell you something that not many people know. You see, I did a lot of traveling. Still do. But I left my family behind, in more ways than one. My wife, her name was April. Oh, she was beautiful, intelligent and wise. And we had two kids, an adorable, imaginative girl, and a carefree, fun-loving boy. I won't go into details, but I'll just say this. It was because of my neglect that I lost them. I lost them all.
1: I'm sorry.
2: Thank you. My kids blamed me, and rightfully so. And one day, they simply walked out of my life. I've never heard from them again.
0: Wow. How does someone walk out of your life?
2: When hope is lost, and love can't be found. May I encourage you, Derek and Ashley, to seek God's grace before you come to any final decision.
3: Yo, Vinny.
2: Yo, Bruce.
3: Hey, the package is here. You want me to take it around the back?
2: Ah, excellent idea.
3: You got it.
2: And speaking of excellent ideas, how would you like to take a peek at my next secret project?
0: Wow, sure.
1: Okay.
2: This way, if you please. But first, Ashley, a clue for you.
0: A clue for what?
2: A clue for you, your mind to brew. It's something true for you to do. But only few will find the view that helps them through the challenge to provoke the new, embrace what's due, and now there's two, a cow says moo. There's only one thing left, it's true, and that is now, and I say... Woo!
1: Wait, a cow says moo?
2: It certainly does, and now the clue.
0: Face dead baggage. What does that mean?
2: Well, let's find out, shall we? Please note the sign above before entering.
0: Grace helps you see past who's really right, to see what's really wrong.
2: Ah, yes. And now, after you.
0: Oh, thank you.
2: Well, this way, please, on your left, to the pipe organ.
1: Okay. Whoa. That organ is beautiful.
2: Notice anything new?
0: No.
2: Try the clue.
0: The clue to what?
2: Oh, can we please not do that whole poem routine again? I'm still recovering from the first time.
1: Face dead baggage.
2: When you confront the reality of what's holding you back, that is when you can truly move forward. Now, Ashley, you're a musician, and this is your instrument, and this, my dear, is your music.
0: Is my music? These are musical notes. Oh, what a cool clue.
2: Well, actually, I borrowed this idea from some wonderfully creative friends of mine.
0: F-A-C-E?

0: E-A-D-B-A-G-G-A-G-E.
1: The organ. It's moving.
0: Oh, there's a room behind it.
2: Yes, and this is my secret project.
1: It looks like a recording studio.
2: Ah, recording studio indeed, Derek, and much, much more. This is where dreams become a vision for the future, a revision of your story.
0: Mr. Finian, the floor is moving.
1: It's like we're sinking, or...
2: More or less, but mostly more. And now please, open up the door.
1: Wait, that door wasn't here before.
2: Exactly, more or less, mostly less.
0: Look at all these books. Oh. They're beautiful. I've never seen so many, and they... Well, look up, Derek. They seem like they never end.
2: Now, Derek and Ashley, here's your next clue, and I've chosen this especially for you.
1: A book?
2: Well, if you mean pages of text that are sewn together, bound, then glued inside a cover, then stamped with a design, yes, a book. The Haunted Room. Interesting timing on that thunder,
1: What's it about?
2: Well, first you need to know the Haunted Room is very... close to where we are now. A secret chamber of darkness where only the light of Christ can penetrate. And so, I must ask you, do you dare encounter the Haunted Room? The Haunted Room? Ah, there we are.
0: Sure, let's go.
2: Yes, this way.
1: I'm not really sure about all this.
0: Come on, Derek.
2: First, I must warn you. Once you experience the Haunted Room, you may never look at life the same again. And here we are.
1: Okay. I'll admit it. I'm kind of scared.
2: Well, you should be.
1: Huh?
2: Once you discover what the Haunted Room really is... What the Haunted Room really is! There it is. I need to get that fixed. Well, then, here's your book. Here's the room. And now, enjoy the unexpected journey.
0: Okay. Here we go. The Haunted Room.

0: childish, Emmy.
1: I think a girl almost 20 would not let her little brother be the brave one.
2: Oh, you know I don't like storms. And I certainly don't like your driving the truck so fast.
0: But it's fun, isn't it? And the faster we go, the sooner we'll reach Mist Hall and get out of this rain. Yeah!
2: You could have at least brought an umbrella.
0: I thought we'd beat the storm. And Bruce.
2: Oh, and that's another thing. Poor Bruce. That was very irresponsible of you.
0: I wish I could have seen his face when I took off. Look, an intersecting road up ahead. I'm sure it leads right to Mist Hall.
2: Oh, Vibert, you're going too fast.
0: Nonsense, Emmy. You're just...
2: Vibert!
0: Let go of my arm. With the ditch.
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2: Emmy! Emmy, where are you?
3: Over here.
2: Are you all right?
3: I think so. Oh. But I'm stuck under the carriage.
2: Hold on. I'm coming.
3: Oh, my foot. I'm scared.
2: There you are. Can you pull yourself free?
3: No.
2: Look, I'll just lift. It won't even budge.
3: You shouldn't have been going so fast.
2: You shouldn't have grabbed my arm.
3: Oh, I was frightened. Oh, Vibert, you weren't thinking of me, only yourself.
2: You're always frightened.
3: Oh, it's more a case of being reasonable.
2: Oh, so you were being reasonable when Captain Arrow said...
4: So, people say this place you're moving into is actually haunted.
3: Haunted? Mist Hall is haunted. Why didn't anyone tell me?
5: Calm down, Emmy. It's just a silly old wives' tale.
3: Well, those old tales are often true.
4: John, where should I put this crate of books?
6: Beside the door. Set yours down and I'll put mine on top of it.
5: Father, I believe this candle holder should go in your box.
6: I'll put it in, Bruce. Just there on the top.
3: Uncle Arrows, you probably never imagined when you came to visit that you'd end up helping us move.
4: I don't mind at all.
2: But you just returned from a year at sea, Captain. This must be the last thing you want to do. I'd be out having a jolly time, I would.
4: I'm sure you would, Vibert. I can think of nothing better, however, than helping my niece and nephews to pull up anchor.
3: Well, I'd rather be out at sea than live in a haunted mansion.
2: Emmy, it's only one room that's supposed to be haunted.
3: That's not very comforting.
4: So, I understand you'll have a number of tenants on the estate?
5: 436.
4: 436? Are you trying to start your own country?
5: Most of them are desperately poor, living in small cottages and even huts.
6: Well, I hope not too poor to pay rent. My aunt's inheritance to me would be unsustainable if none paid.
2: I still don't understand why we're moving out to the country when your work is here in London.
6: Because it has fallen to me to care for these people. Just as parents care for and protect their children, a landlord cares for...

0: though the finances may be tight by moving to Mist Hall, we can do much of the work the estate needs ourselves.
1: I think it's a capital idea.
0: Bruce may be only 21, but he already has quite the mind of a businessman.
2: Thank you, Father. I figure I can handle the books and the planning. Emmy can visit the tenants and assess their needs.
3: Me?
2: There will be nothing to it, Emmy. I'll explain when we get there. Vibert, Father and I can do the physical repairs, and we can employ a few handymen from the estate to help us.
4: Hold on now, Bruce. We will finally be in the country. There will be woods to explore and game to hunt and...
2: Vibert, you are young and able-bodied. You will be expected to...
4: To enjoy my youth.
2: I cannot believe you can be so childish.
4: At least I know how to enjoy my life. Not like you with your...
2: My what?
0: Vibert, Bruce. What scripture did we read just today at morning prayers? That ye love one another.
2: I'm sorry, Father. Sorry, Vibert.
1: Remember, Bruce, the Lord looks on the heart.
2: I know that. 1 Samuel 16, verse 7.
0: And, Vibert, there will be plenty of time to enjoy your youth and help with repairs.
4: Repairs is not my idea of enjoying anything. How did the estate fall into such disrepair in the first place?
0: Well, it's a sad story, really. My Aunt Myers had the hardship of losing her husband a short time after their marriage. He was bitten by a mad dog. And a few weeks after bringing his bride home, he died of rabies.
3: How dreadful.
0: Very dreadful. The shock disturbed the reason out of the poor woman. She fell into a state of morbid melancholy, making an idol of her grief. From the day of her husband's death 50 years ago, my poor aunt never once left the house.
4: For 50 years?
0: Until her own death. What's more, in her sorrow, she vowed that the room in which her husband died should never be disturbed. She had the shutters closed, the door not only locked, but actually bricked up.
1: Well, the sooner it is open to heaven's light and air, the better.
2: Well, that's not going to happen. The old lady's will demands that the room remains as it is now, bricked up and unused.
1: I suppose this secret chamber is the source of the stories about the house being haunted.
0: I'm certain it is. But we are about to prove these superstitions false when we start living in the house.
3: I certainly don't want to live in a haunted house.
0: I assure you, Emmy, Mist Hall is not haunted. Nor is there any such thing. Now, if you don't mind, let's get these crates into the front hall.
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0: Gentlemen, I thought I heard the sweet voice of a nightingale.
1: Oh, thank you, sir.
2: And she makes good sandwiches.
3: Nothing like good hard work to stoke an appetite.
1: May I make you one, Uncle?
0: Oh, that would be nice, my dear. Thank you.
1: Where's Papa? Perhaps he would like one as well.
0: Your father is packing upstairs. If you make an extra one, I'm sure he'd enjoy it later.
1: Of course.
0: Emily, are you still afraid of your new home?
1: I wouldn't call it fear. I simply am not one for change.
0: Well, though I do not believe in haunted houses, I do believe there are haunted rooms to be feared.
1: Really?
4: Huh? Uncle?
0: Deep inside each one of us, there is a secret chamber. It is where prejudice shuts out the light and self-deception bricks up the door. It is a room never disclosed, where sin lurks and grows.
1: You mean in our hearts?
0: Yes. A secret chamber within. A place where sin dwells undetected, but dangerous and destructive.
3: But every Christian must know, for we are bound to practice the duty of self-examination.
0: And you think it's so easy to acquire self-knowledge?

0: Knowledge?
1: Well, not any more difficult than any other knowledge would be.
0: If it were so easy to know, it would not be the hidden sin I'm talking about.
2: Well then, if it is so hidden, it must be small and of no concern.
0: It is the smallest of sins, Vibert, that grow undetected and eventually destroy us. If accused of possessing it, we're stung and nettled.
2: Nettled?
0: Irritated, offended.
1: Well, I know my heart. I know where I am weak.
3: Here is your sandwich, Uncle.
0: Oh, thank you, my dear. Delicious. Let's do this. Each of you write down what you think may be the sin that lurks deep within.
1: And
0: I will write down what I believe it to be. We'll see if the two will match.
2: That sounds fun. But let's just say it out loud. I don't care if my brother and sister know mine.
1: We already do.
0: Agreed, Vibert. But before you speak, I will write my thoughts so you know they weren't influenced by your own.
3: There's writing material on the counter behind you, Uncle.
0: Give me a moment.
3: Vibert! That sandwich was for Papa.
1: Who's hungry?
3: Oh.
0: All set.
2: I'll go first. What best describes me? I am like a bicycle. A bicycle is quick and light. Yes, I skim the world like a bicycle. And levity is my worst fault, if it is a fault at all.
1: Levity, that's your sin?
2: Levity, yes, levity. Captain, what's your assessment?
3: No, wait. Let's all tell him what we think, then Uncle Arrows can enlighten us together.
1: Then go ahead, Emmy.
3: Me? No. You go next, Bruce.
0: Emmy, if you don't want to...
3: No, I do. Really, I'm sure that I would not be offended by anything you would say, and it might do me good to know what you think.
2: Well, then fess up, Emmy.
3: Oh, this is difficult. And not at all fun, as Vibert thinks.
1: I'll go. Well, I admit to a certain level of impatience with Vibert.
2: You don't say.
1: But who wouldn't? He's a spoiled child, and because of his charm, people let him get away with all sorts of mischievous behaviour.
2: Now, wait a minute. You can't... Did you just say charm?
0: Now, Bruce, let's not use our experiment and self-discovery to harm one another.
1: I am, I fear, harsh in my judgment. Too quick to perceive the faults in others. However, that quality can have an advantage. I'm not easily fooled or deceived. If lack of charity is my besetting sin, I'd take it and turn it to good.
0: Thank you, Bruce. Emmy?
3: Well, I suppose I care too much what others think of me. I've been told I'm pretty and I like hearing it. I cannot pass a mirror without looking into it and fussing with my hair. Oh, it's an awful thing to admit, but there it is. My sin is vanity. Is that what you see in me, Uncle? Oh, I don't think I can bear to know.
2: Are you tearing up your comments?
0: No, just separating them from one another. I will give each of you your own. You may decide to share it or not.
3: Oh, always the gentleman.
4: Captain, could you come and give me a hand, please?
0: I'll be right there. Here you go. Emmy, Vibert, Bruce. Do what you will with them. I must go help your father.
1: Very well, then.
2: What's that face for, Bruce? Let me see yours.
1: Vibert, give that back.
2: Let's see what he says. Be on your guard against the pride that repels advice, resents and refuses to own a fault. Uncle knows you.
1: Vibert, that wasn't yours to share.
3: Oh, Bruce. Oh, please come back.
2: Stung and nettled. The captain has, sure enough, laid his finger on the sensitive spot.
3: Vibert, that was... not kind.
2: The captain told us nothing new. Bruce's pride is as plain as the nose on his face, and like his nose, it is too close for him to see it.
3: Bruce is a noble, unselfish, generous fellow.
2: He is too proud to bear criticism.
5: but I don't.

0: care. See? Here. I gladly share Captain Arrow's opinion. Here it is. Beware of selfishness. Short, but not so sweet. And rather unjust. I am fun-loving, but selfish. No, it's untrue.
1: I think someone is stung and nettled.
0: Not me. Look, I am a bicycle, riding merrily away. But first, Emmy, what does Uncle say about you?
1: Conquer mistrust.
0: Mistrust of what or whom?
1: I wonder.
0: Oh, well. Good night, Emmy.
1: Good night, Vibert. Mistrust. Oh, dear. Whatever could that mean?
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9: With us on news, I'm Bob Agnew in Washington. Six people are still missing after a medical plane plunged into the ocean near Massachusetts. The FAA says it lost contact with the Gulfstream G-100 early Saturday morning. It issued a search and rescue alert. On Saturday night, officials announced that debris had been found, but the six people on board were still unaccounted for. That medical evacuation flight was traveling from Bermuda to Boston Logan International Airport when it disappeared off the coast of Nantucket. President Trump telling supporters in Ohio last night to pretend he's on the ballot in the midterms if that's what it takes to get them out to vote.
10: We did not come all this way and defeat all of those dangers only to watch our country be taken over by sick people. They're sick people.
9: A retirement party may have very well revealed Pete Hegseth's adversaries in the military.
11: A retirement party for Colonel David Butler, whom Pete Hegseth ordered fired, gathered Hegseth critics including General Mark Milley, ex-Army Secretary Dan Driscoll, and journalists like Jeffrey Goldberg of The Atlantic, fueling suspicions of a coordinated smear campaign amid Signalgate. Hegseth allies view the event as evidence of Pentagon leakers and media allies plotting against him. Ken Lorman reporting.
9: Looks like there's a silver lining behind September's jobs report. Here's

0: Correspondent Ron Taylor.
1: The Labor Department says payroll employment rose by just 29,000 in September, with earlier months revised down. But since July, the labor force has now grown by 1.1 million, according to the official data. Former Trump economic advisor Steve Moore says that's very good news, and especially because hundreds of thousands of these additions were young men, whose labor force participation has been falling at a very troubling pace. Moore believes men without jobs is a bad thing economically and socially. Ron Taylor reporting.
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2: How would you say that you understand the Bible? Correspondent Michael Harrington has a report on that issue.
4: According to a new poll from Lifeway Research, 91% of self-identified Christians say they can usually read a given passage of Scripture and understand how it is relevant to them. About 80% of respondents also think they can explain most Bible verses to others. Lifeway says, quote, those who attend church more frequently and those with evangelical beliefs are more confident in their ability to help others understand the Bible. Michael Harrington reporting.
2: A growing number of churches across the country have roadside signs with frequently changing messages that range from the practical to the witty to the profound, an effort to inspire and attract drivers and passersby. That is uniquely popular in the quintessential land of open roads and advertisements. Among the classics are weather puns such as Too Hot to Keep Changing Sign and Sin Bad, Jesus Good. This is SRN News. More than 4,500 pounds of imported ready-to-eat chicken stew being recalled.
5: The products were not re-inspected after entering the U.S. The chicken products imported from South Korea were produced on March 30th and have Best Buy date of September 29, 2027. The recall includes cardboard boxes containing pouches of Sempio Korean Ginseng Chicken Stew Classic. The products were shipped to distributors and retailers in Florida, Georgia, Illinois, Maryland, New Jersey, New York, Pennsylvania, and Virginia. John Scott reporting.
2: A new study says a chickenpox vaccine may protect against shingles. Anybody who had chickenpox as a child is at risk for developing shingles. Of course, a painful blistering rash. It normally appears on one side of the body. New data shows a sharp drop in chickenpox cases over the last three decades thanks to the chickenpox vaccine. You'll find more on these stories at srnnews.com.
6: Today's verse from John 15, verse 7, offers this promise from Jesus. He said, if you remain in me and my words remain in you, ask whatever you wish and it will be given to you. That's John 15, verse 7.

You're now listening to The More Abundant Life. My name is Adrian Westney Jr. I am so happy to welcome you today to another edition of The More Abundant Life. I'm glad you've joined us. Today we have a special program of music and the spoken word by Dr. Wentley Phipps. I want to let you know that The More Abundant Life will be continuing. As many of you may have heard, I will be leaving The More Abundant Life at the end of this month. And so I have one more broadcast after this one where you and I will be able to fellowship together here by this medium of radio. It's been wonderful serving here at The More Abundant Life for the past 14 years as producer and announcer. And that's going to end, but the program is going to continue in production and in broadcast. Before we get to the message for today, here is some music from Dr. Wentley Phipps. I Choose You Again and Again is the name of the song.

0: That's music by Wintley Phipps here on The More Abundant Life. I Choose You Again, the name of that song. Beautiful song. My name is Adrian Westney Jr., and we are going to get now to the message for today. The message entitled, When God Calls Your Name. Here's Dr. Wintley Phipps.
1: It was a cool night. The soft moonlight mingled with the wind. Stretched out on a mattress with only a quilt to cover himself, a young boy lay sleeping under the gentle rays of the evening light. Suddenly, a voice broke through his dreams and whispered his name, Samuel. The young boy opened his eyes, sat up, leaped from under the blanket that had been drawn around him, ran along the stone floor with his bare feet, stood at the door of the bedchamber from which he thought he had heard his name called. Eli, said the young man, you called me. The old patriarch opened his bleary eyes. I didn't call you, son. You must have been dreaming. Go back to sleep. The little 15-year-old boy went back to his bed. This time he lay awake, wide-eyed, uneasy, unable to shake the certainty, the confidence that he wasn't hearing things. He heard a voice in the night. As that young boy lay on his bed, the same voice spoke again, only this time with a little more urgency and authority. Samuel! Once more, he stood outside of Eli's door, confident that it was the old man who had called his name. This time, Eli was not amused. Samuel, I did not call you. Go back to bed. Let me sleep. Samuel sauntered back to his room with a quizzical look on his brow. I know I heard my name.
2: That's right.
1: As he lay there on his bed, between sleep and wake, he heard the voice again, a third time, Samuel! He scampered to Eli's room. Eli, somebody's calling my name. Suddenly it dawned upon the old man that the insistent voice that was calling Samuel's name, the voice that was pursuing this intern in the ministry, was none other than the voice of God. 15 years old. And Samuel could hear God calling his name. You know, you're never too young to hear God calling your name. Sometimes he'll call your name in the midst of your crises. There are parents here today whose children have spent their whole lives in health challenges. We have a son who for more than 10 years has had to endure a medical procedure every day of his life. He's fine now, but amidst the trial, I know I heard God calling his name.
2: My Lord, my Lord.
1: Maybe you've had a child who has stayed in trouble with the law. And you know every time there was a problem. Are you listening to me today? An incident. You know. You heard God calling his name.
2: Yes, yes.
1: That young man heard that voice call his name, and his mentor Eli said to him, son, the next time you hear that voice, you answer, speak, Lord, for thy servant heareth.
2: Yes,
1: brothers and sisters, ever since the dawn of creation, God has always

0: pursued the hearts of the young. God has always had a love affair with young people. Most of the great heroes of Scripture were teenagers when God called them and used them. Daniel, David, Solomon, Timothy, all were young men who committed themselves to the Lord early in their lives. When the Philistine Goliath drew near to David across that brook and Goliath saw David, the Bible says that he disdained David, for he was but a youth. Little boy, what are you doing out here on this battlefield? This is a man's job. Go back to tending your sheep. Brothers and sisters, it seems like most of the heroes of Scripture were teenagers when God called them. You know, there's something very precious about those years. And isn't it interesting that the world is biased toward young people, and often the church is biased against young people? Are you listening to me today? They do more to attract and woo and encourage young people than we often do in the church. Even the Apostle Paul addressed this bias when he told the young minister Timothy, listen, let me tell you something, Timothy. Let no man despise your youth. There are going to be people in the church who think just because you're young, you shouldn't be up here on the rostrum. But let no man despise your youth. You know, it's so convenient to say in church, you know, let the young people do their thing. We older people, we'll do our thing. We can stay together. We can learn from them and they can learn from us. You know, you were called of God, and when you're called of God, young man, young lady, don't let people put you down because of your youth. Sometimes it's hard to come home again, I know, because people at home want to forever see you as little Johnny and not as Dr. Johnny. You know what I'm talking about. Someone once said, youth is not a period of time, it is a state of mind. Someone said, I love all these poetic descriptions of what youth really is, but someone said, a man doesn't grow old because he's lived a certain number of years. He grows old because he deserts his ideal and his dream. The years may wrinkle his skin, but deserting his ideals and his dream, that's what wrinkles his soul. Another said, you will remain young as long as you are open to what is beautiful, good, and great. In one of Bruce Catton's final books, Waiting for the Morning Train, he wrote, youth is exactly like old age. It is a time of waiting for a big trip to an unknown destination. The chief difference is that youth waits for the morning express. We older folks are waiting for the night train. Another poet said, all of us can be young at heart as long as we don't lose the love of wonder, the childlike appetite for what comes next. Someone else once wrote, you are as young as your faith, as old as your doubt, as young as your self-confidence, as old as your despair. Youth is not a time of life, it is a state of mind. One writer wrote, a product of the imagination. Youth is a vigor of the emotions, a predominance of courage over timidity, an appetite for adventure. And I can hear someone saying, listening to all that poetry about youth, tell that to my arthritis. Tell that to my dim eyes, my slowed steps, my bald head. All this rhetoric and poetry about being young forever is really misleading. Come on now. Get real. Youth is a season of life that you will pass through. And some of us are past, way past through. Youth is a wonderful and dangerous season of life. Someone who started feeling the aches and pains of middle age once wrote, blessed are those who from the start know that youth is definitely more than a state of heart. But this morning I want to preach to Those of you who are young, and yes, to those who remember when you were young. Those days of youth, they were free, confusing, troubling, vulnerable days. They were wonderful days, dangerous days.
1: That's right.
0: You know, God has always called young men and women to do great things in their youth. Hannah, Esther, Ruth, Mary, Elizabeth. God has always enlisted young people in the advancement of his kingdom. Let me read you something from one of Dr. King's speeches. Blew my mind. Listen to what Dr. King said. We cannot have an enlightened democracy with one great group living in ignorance.
1: That's right.
0: We cannot have a healthy nation with one-tenth of the people ill-nourished, sick, harboring germs of disease. That's germs of disease which recognize no color lines and who obey no Jim Crow laws. We cannot have a nation orderly and sound with one group so ground down and thwarted that it is almost forced into unsocial attitudes and crime. We cannot be truly Christian people as long as we flaunt the central teachings of Jesus' brotherly love and the golden rule. We cannot come to full prosperity with one great group so ill-delayed that it cannot buy goods. So as we gird ourselves to defend democracy from foreign attack, let us see to it that increasingly at home we give fair play and free opportunity for all people. The spirit of Lincoln still lives, that spirit born of the teachings of the Nazarene, who promised mercy to the merciful, who lifted the lowly, who strengthened the weak. The man can write now.
1: Yes, sir.
0: Ate with publicans, made the captives free. In the light of this divine example, the doctrines of demagogues shiver in their chaff. Already closer understanding links Saxon and Friedman in mutual sympathy. America, he wrote, experiences a new birth of freedom in her sons and daughters. She incarnates the spirit of her martyred chief. Their loyalty is repledged, their devotion renewed to the work he left unfinished. And then he wrote, my heart throbs anew in the hope that inspired by the example of Lincoln, imbued with the spirit of Christ, that young people will cast down the last barrier to perfect freedom, and that I, with my brother of blackest hue, possessing my rightful heritage, holding my head erect, may stand beside the Saxon, a Negro, and yet a man. I believe Dr. King was called in his youth to lead this fight for freedom because that amazing speech from which I read just a portion was written by Dr. King and delivered in April of 1944 when Dr. King was 15 years old.
1: My Lord.
0: 15. Now let's be honest for a moment. When you say young people, let's be honest, most older people think negative thoughts. Let's be honest. What do you think of when you hear the words young people? You know, when you just say it, young people, there's a temptation to say it with disgust and disdain. Now, I'm telling the truth. Young, those young people. Ask yourself, what adjectives most readily come to your mind when you hear those words young people? Young people, can I just, let me be honest. I want you to tune in, young people, because you're going to learn something about us as older people. You got to understand, young people, that most people today, when they think young people, they think rude.
1: Mercy.
0: Disrespectful. I was in the library the other day. Library's supposed to be a nice, quiet place. But some young people came in. Now, don't leave me out here all by myself, church. You know I'm trying to help young people to see how they are often stereotyped and viewed. When you think young people, you think self-centered, pleasure-seeking. You think of a lost generation.
1: Lord have mercy.
0: I just came here today to encourage young people.

0: you have a chance to prove all those stereotypes wrong.
1: Amen.
0: You can be kind. You can be reverent.
1: Amen.
0: You can be courteous.
1: Yes,
0: and prove them wrong.
1: Amen.
0: I believe those words, young people, need to be proclaimed in our churches with pride and thanksgiving. We ought to say it this way: our young people. When we don't encourage young people to participate in the church service, we are Goliath saying to little David, you're just a you. Young people, please don't confirm the stereotypes that older people have of you. You've got to know that many older people see young people as know-it-alls. So learn to listen.
1: Amen.
0: Be respectful of those in authority God has placed in your life. If some young person is sitting beside you, just make sure they're listening today.
1: That's right.
0: Young people, just because we don't shop at the Gap and Old Navy and Structure and Eddie Bauer, don't label us as just being behind the times.
1: Oh, no.
0: We had our stores too.
1: Tell us, yes,
0: many older people see young people as, you got to understand how people see young people today. We see them as lacking in moral principles.
1: Uh-huh.
0: Don't confirm those stereotypes with your conduct. Prove them wrong.
1: Amen.
0: Be a young man of honor and principle. Remember, you can learn something from some of us who are behind the times. Remember, all of us who are getting older, the only reason that we are here, young people, is because we pass through the pitfalls that you're passing through. We know the temptations you face. We know the temptation of looking at your youth and looking at your health as being infinite.
1: That's right.
0: And measureless.
1: Yeah.
0: We know the temptation to see time as limitless.
1: Well.
0: We used to act like we were supermen too.
1: Uh-huh.
0: We used to act like we were invincible.
1: That's right.
0: One day I got in a car and drove from Montreal, Canada, nonstop to Fort Pierce, Florida.
1: Yeah.
0: I said nonstop. I was young then. We know what it's like to feel like we're supermen. We know what you're going through. We know what it's like to study in the dark, do your homework in the dark until your eyes go bad. We can learn. You can learn from our mistakes. We used to stay out all night too, like we didn't need any sleep.
1: That's right.
0: We know the temptation is to live like the bats live. You know, bats sleep all day and roam all night. Well, listen, young people, we learned you're not Batman. So get a grip. Stop staying up late.
1: Yes, sir.
0: Come on, turn with me in your Bible, Psalm 127. I'm trying to preach to some young people here today. Psalm 127, verse 2. Oh, Lord, are you with me today, church?
1: Amen.
0: Psalm 127. This is for some young person. Look at verse 1. Unless the Lord builds the house, those who build it labor in vain. Unless the Lord watches over the city, the watchman stays awake in vain. And listen to what this is. You need to write this text down and paste it on your front door if you got a young person who needs a watch.
1: Come on, preacher. Make it plain. Yes, sir.
0: Listen to this verse. It is vain that you rise up early and go late to rest, eating the bread of anxious toil. For God gives to those he loves sleep.
1: Amen.
0: Huh? No wonder George Bernard Shaw said, youth is such a wonderful thing, it's a shame to waste it on the young. You see, when you're young, you don't look upon life as a whole. You don't realize that short-term pleasure reaps long-term pain, and short-term pain reaps long-term pleasure. You don't realize that habits you acquire thoughtlessly in your youth will stay with you the rest of your life.

0: and will dog your steps till you get to the gates of the kingdom.
1: Mercy, Lord Jesus.
0: When you're young, you don't realize that you don't have an endless store of enthusiasm and energy, and you shouldn't squander and waste what you got.
1: Amen.
0: Young people, your youth is the best time to learn habits of self-control. That's the best time to control and discipline your body.
1: That's right.
0: Is when you're young.
1: Amen.
0: Because the older you get.
1: That's right.
0: Somebody said, the older you get. Brothers and sisters, because God knows he will judge, and the Bible says he hath appointed a day in which he will judge. Because he knows he will judge, God has always contended for the affection of young people. Because he's going to judge young people too. Young people, you don't keep that in your mind. But he's going to judge you too. Some of us are just glad that we made it out of that period.
1: Yes, sir.
0: Before God had to judge us. But some of you, judgment is going to catch you in your youth. And when you stand before the judgment bar of God in your teenage years, young people, you think it's cool to sit up front in church with Jesus on your mind? Oh, you don't think it's cool to do that? It's cool to do that. But I'm telling you, when you sit in heavenly places,
1: yes, sir. Yes, sir.
0: When you sit in front of the seat of a God who is sitting on his throne, believe me, you're going to want to be front and center.
1: Amen.
0: You're going to be running. You're going to want to be right up front.
1: Yeah.
0: Praising him.
1: Amen.
0: Thanking him.
1: Yes, sir.
0: Glorifying.
1: Hallelujah. Yes, sir.
2: Well, that brings us to the end of the message for today, and just about to the end of our program for today. I hope that you've been blessed and you understood what you heard Dr. Wintley Phipps present. If you need to get more information about what you've heard, please use the following email address. That email address is moreabundantliferadio@gmail.com. 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

abundant life. I'm going to say goodbye for now, so I hope that you will join us again for another program. Until you can, though, my name is Adrian Wesney Jr., and I want you to remember the words written in John chapter 10, verse 10. That's where Jesus said, "I came that you might have life, and that that life might be the more abundant life."

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3: With SRN News, I'm Bob Agnew in Washington. President Trump is urging supporters in Ohio to pretend he's on the ballot if that's what it takes to get them to go out and vote in the midterm elections. And he also called on people to support voter ID laws no matter what party they belong to.
4: You're voting on voter ID, go out and vote, even if you hate John Husted, even if you hate Vivek Ramaswamy.
3: And the president campaigning last night near Dayton, Ohio. The Secretary of War torching the Pentagon's focus on woke.
5: Secretary Pete Hegseth delivered a fiery speech at Marine Corps Base Quantico, rejecting woke policies in the military by declaring no fatties, no trannies, no beardos, no weirdos, no wimps, no radicals, just warriors, and emphasizing lethality over ideology. He announced the Meridian Project, led by Elon Musk, Newt Gingrich, and Palmer Luckey, a 20% cut in generals and admirals, and defended his merit-based reforms amid partisan backlash. Richard Boyd reporting.
3: Senator Tom Cotton is calling attention to the controversial remarks by a prominent left-wing streamer, Hassan Piker, who's been campaigning for Democrat candidates, and also recently made the comment that he would like to send Senator Cotton himself to a re-education camp.
6: Most of these radical Democrats are pretty well steeped in the history and the practices and the doctrine of communism, and they know exactly what they're talking about. And again, it's not so much me that he wants to send to the re-education camps or you or other prominent Republicans or conservative voices. It's the people that we represent.
3: Senator Cotton interviewed by the Salem Radio Network. There may soon be robots on the moon. A team at NASA's Johnson Space Center in Houston working on new machines to join crews on future lunar missions. The Dextrous Robotics team working on humanoid robots, not just built for repetitive tasks, but are meant to act as hands-on support for any human crew members. This is
7: Engines produce heat. Heat comes from the burning of fuels and friction from moving parts. While oil reduces friction, it is not designed to get rid of all the heat. Radiators with a water and antifreeze solution are designed to carry away enough heat for the engine to run without overheating. One of the engine parts that enables cooling to take place is the water pump. The water pump is a rather simple device, just a few rotating paddles that circulate the coolant through the engine and radiator. However, they do wear out and can start leaking. If the water pump goes bad, the engine has to be shut down. The spiritual lesson is this. All of us have a tendency to get a little hot under the collar from time to time. Maybe a neighbor gets under our skin. Perhaps the machinery breaks down when it's busy or wheat prices drop. During those times, the study of Scripture can keep God's cool grace pumping through our lives. This is Rod Bieber with Seed Time and Harvest.
3: SRN News. A new study takes a closer look at exactly which Americans are attending church these days.
8: The study from the Pew Research Center looks at attendance through the filter of where people live. And what it finds is that folks from rural America are the most likely to be in the pews on Sunday morning, 42% compared to 37% of suburbanites and 33% of those who live in cities. When it comes to volunteering at the church, soup kitchen, or other charity, people in the suburbs are number one at 31%. Michael Harrington reporting.
3: The U.S. Commission on International Religious Freedom is urging the Trump administration to apply targeted sanctions to India's RSS group for its persecution of Christian believers. The RSS is a right-wing Hindu nationalist volunteer organization which is accused of fomenting hatred of India's small Christian minority and allegedly organizing violent attacks against believers in many cases. This is SRN News. A new study says the chickenpox vaccine may be just the thing to protect against shingles.
9: Anyone who had chickenpox as a child is at risk for developing shingles, a painful blistering rash. New data shows a sharp drop in chickenpox cases over the last three decades thanks to the chickenpox vaccine. Researchers say people 34 and younger may be less likely to develop shingles because they're more likely to have been vaccinated against chickenpox. The data from Epic Research also showed that rates of shingles are rising among people 35 and over who are more likely to have had chickenpox infection as children. John Scott reporting.
3: The governor of Tennessee says the prison commissioner, Frank Strada, will be resigning after overseeing the failed execution of Krista Pike this week. Governor Bill Lee said today that Strada will leave later this month after overseeing Tennessee's second failed attempt at lethal injection this year. More of these stories at SRNnews.com.
10: Today's verse from John 15, verse 7, offers this promise from Jesus. He said, "If you remain in me, and my words remain in you, ask whatever you wish, and it will be given to you." That's John 15, verse 7.

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For God so loved the world that he gave his only begotten Son, that whosoever believeth in him should not perish, but have everlasting life. For God sent not his Son into the world to condemn the world, but that the world through him might be saved. John 3:16-17, right from the Word. What an awesome God we serve. He sent his Son to die for you and me.

Thank you so much for joining us right here on Murph's Positive Reflections. We are excited about being in the position to spread God's love all across the world and to tell others that He will be coming back soon. We should be thankful for prayer. Prayer is the key to help us make it through this sinful and troubled world. I'm Thomas Vincent Murphy.

0: delights in those who walk humbly. Due to the innate self-centeredness of fallen humanity, the world does not highly regard humility. Yet the Bible's God-centered view of humanity and salvation places the utmost importance on humility. To be humble means we need to be conscious of our weakness and quick to give credit to God and others for what we accomplish. We must be humble because we are sinful apart from Christ and can boast in nothing except in the Lord. He gives an increase of grace to the humble, but opposes the proud. Paul emphasizes how Jesus left incomparable glory in heaven and took the humble position of a servant, becoming obedient to death for the sake of others. He endured the punishment we deserve. Christ's humility of heart and mind should be found in us, his followers, who are called to be like Jesus in this life. This is Marianne Murphy. Remember that God delights in those who walk humbly. God bless you.
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1: God's name is holy. God reveals many of his names to us so we can gain several different perspectives on who he is. One name by itself can't fully represent God's majesty and power. One name alone can't fully tell us all we need to know about this person we refer to as God. So what are just a few names of God? Adonai, the Lord, my great Lord. Elohim, the all-powerful creator. El Shaddai, the all-sufficient one, the God of the mountains, God Almighty. Emmanuel, God with us. Jehovah, the one who is. Jehovah Jireh, the Lord will provide. Yahweh, the Lord, I am Lord. Wonderful, Counselor, the Prince of Peace, Lord of Lords, King of Kings, and on and on. How wonderful are his names in all the universe. God longs for us to know him more fully. He desires to be known for all of who he truly is. Yet, to do so requires knowing his name. God is so awesome that he has a name for whatever you're facing at the moment. For example, when God asked Moses to lead the Israelites out of a difficult and challenging situation, he empowered Moses by revealing one of his names. Moses said to God, "Behold, I'm going to the sons of Israel, and I will say to them, the God of your fathers has sent me to you. Now they may say to me, what is his name? What shall I say to them?" Exodus 3:13. Moses needed to know God's name. He knew God's power and authority were attached to his name. It was at this point that God unveiled one of the great names of Scripture. God said to Moses, "I am who I am." And he said, "Thus shall you say to the sons of Israel, I am has sent me to you." Exodus 3:14. God, the great I am, showed up in Egypt to bring freedom to the captives and empower the enemies who sought to keep God's people from their destiny. When you discover the name of God that applies to your situation, you will fully uncover the power, potency, privilege, and productivity that comes with that name. God's name is holy. In other words, we're not to mix up God's name with anyone else's name. We're not to lump him in with others or toss his name out lightly. God's names are holy. They are to be honored, respected, and treated with the reverence they deserve. God's names are to be treated with more respect than we would show to anyone else. We are to hallow not only his name, but also the characteristics they convey. He is the one and only true God who operates from heaven, and we must treat him accordingly in order to fully actualize and experience the power he longs to provide. Taking God's name in vain is the opposite of hallowing it. The word vain means empty or without meaning. Unfortunately, today, many people strip God's name of its meaning. They will joke about God's name, or they may even forget it. People today will often invoke God's name without having relationship with him. They fail to give him the honor due him, and all the while expecting to receive the blessings that come through him. When God isn't treated as he rightly should be treated, he is insulted. He is saddened. Too many people attempt to conform God to their own desires, yet God will not be defined by anyone outside of himself. If you want to uncover and unleash the true power of God in your life, you must get to know his names as he reveals them. You must experience him in the purity of his presence, because God's name is holy. Excerpts for this reading were taken from Signs of the Times by Ellen G. White and from the book The Power of God's Names by Tony Evans.
2: Special thoughts from Fred Murphy.

Have you ever said to yourself or heard someone say, "I'm going on a diet"? Hi, I'm Anthony Murphy, and as a physical therapist for over 40 plus years, I've heard this phrase thousands of times. So many lose 30 pounds in 4 to 6 months, only to gain 40 pounds back in the course of a year. A vicious and sometimes depressing cycle. Well, today, I'm here to tell you it's time to break that cycle. Instead of just changing what and how you eat, let's consider a more complete change, a lifestyle change. A lifestyle change does consist of a proper diet, but also includes two other important areas that are often overlooked. These areas are exercise and rest. Start an exercise program 3 to 5 times a week to strengthen your body and heart muscle. Proper rest, sleeping 7 to 9 hours per night, depending on your age and health, is very, very important. This allows your body to recover and be ready for the next day. As always, speak with your healthcare provider before making any changes. Don't just change your diet, change your life. 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A proper lifestyle change will allow you to feel better, look better, and be a happier you.

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1: The reason why God has to do things in a miraculous way is because if he continued always to do them in a normal way, you and I would never give him credit. 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So that when the blessing comes, it will not come through a normal way. It will come in a super normal way. And you will know that it was God who did it.

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On this program, it's all about God's love. And remember, we really do care about you. On behalf of Mary,

Daniel chapter 1 and verse number 1. How many of us need a word from the Lord this afternoon? I want to know where to aim it. Some of y'all didn't raise your hand, so I ain't going to aim it at y'all. How many of us need a word from the Lord? Amen. Amen. Daniel chapter 1 and verse 1. When you get there, let me hear you say amen. The Bible says, in the third year of the reign of Jehoiakim, king of Judah, Nebuchadnezzar, king of Babylon, came to Jerusalem and besieged it. And the Lord gave Jehoiakim, king of Judah, into his hand with some of the articles of the house of God, which he carried into the land of Shinar in the house of his God. And he brought the articles into the treasure house of his God. Then the king instructed Ashpenaz, the master of the eunuchs, to bring some of the children of Israel and some of the king's descendants and some of the nobles, young men in whom there was no blemish, but what? Good looking, gifted in all wisdom, possessing knowledge and quick to understand, who had the ability to serve in the king's palace and whom they might teach the language and literature of the Chaldeans. And the king appointed for them a daily provision of the king's delicacies and of the wine which he drank, and 3 years of training for them, so that at the end of that time they might serve before the king. Now from amongst the sons of Judah were Daniel, Hananiah, Mishael, and Azariah. To them the chief of the eunuchs gave names: Daniel the name Belshazzar, Hananiah Shadrach, and to Mishael Meshach, and to Azariah Abednego. But then the Bible simply says this: but Daniel purposed in his heart that he would not defile himself with the portion of the king's delicacies, nor with the wine which he drank. Therefore he requested of the chief of the eunuchs that he might not defile himself. Today, saints, for just a little while, I want to talk to you under the subject, New Kids on the Block. New Kids on the Block. Let us pray together. Father, would you please breathe upon this service? I pray for a strong anointing to set a spiritual pace and a standard for us as we begin this school year. So, Father, I'm praying that in the hearing of the word, that faith would be multiplied. Lord, would you speak to each generation? Would you please hide me in the shadows of the cross, that Jesus alone might be seen, that Christ alone would be heard. And at the end of our time together, let Jesus alone be praised. Bless us to this end, we ask. In the mighty name of Jesus, let those who love him say together, amen and amen. You may be seated in the house of the Lord. Again, talking to you today under the subject, New Kids on the Block. Church, have you ever noticed that after washing dishes, spending time in the pool, or having a prolonged shower, that if you take a look at your hands, the tip of your fingers will be filled with wrinkles or grooves? You see, whenever you are in slippery conditions, your nervous system actively tells blood vessels to shrink. When water touches your skin, nerve signals to the blood vessels to make them smaller. And the drops

that you can hold on in conditions where you're likely to let go. And friends, I believe the body mirrors and illustrates a spiritual truth. For every now and then, we find ourselves in morally slippy conditions where the climate is likely that you might lose your grip on your standards, where your convictions might slip, and you might lose your hold on God. But the good news is that if you put some trust in God, He'll add some traction to your soul, so that the more slippery the conditions, the more you're able to hold on to your faith, you're able to hold on to your standard, and you're able to hold on to God. And do I have at least seven folk that have some traction in your soul that can testify the more slippery the moral condition, the more God gave me traction to be able to hold on to my standard. I was able to hold on to my conviction. I was able to hold on to my faith, but I was able to hold on to God. And the word to somebody is every time you get out of the pool, every time you get out of the shower and see those wrinkles on your fingers, it is a reminder that God hasn't created you to let go, but God has created you to hold on to His unchanging hand. And so go back with me, if you don't mind, to the book of Daniel chapter 1. And I want to unpack this beginning at verse number 3. Daniel chapter 1 and verse 3. The Bible simply says the master of the eunuchs, the Bible's eunuchs, he to bring some of the children of Israel and some of the king's descendants and some of the nobles, young men in whom there were no blemish, but good looking, gifted in wisdom, possessing knowledge and quick to understand, who had the ability to serve in the king's palace, that they may teach the language and the literature of the Chaldeans. Now, friends of mine, here in our story, we find the children of Israel at the beginning of a 70-year exile in the land of the Chaldeans. And Nebuchadnezzar is God's chastening rod being used to chastise the children of Israel. And please note that there is a symbiotic relationship in this exile, for the Lord will use Nebuchadnezzar to bring Israel back to God, and the Lord will use Israel to introduce Nebuchadnezzar to God. And Nebuchadnezzar had an interesting approach. You see, when Babylon subdued a nation, they would take the best youth from each culture and enroll them in the University of Babylon. They would be trained in the language and the literature of the Chaldeans, and this training would last, the scriptures say, about 3 years. And so for Daniel and the three Hebrew boys, this is essentially their freshman year. This is their first time away from home as they begin their higher level of education. In other words, they are the new kids on the block. And when you read the first few books of the chapters of the book of Daniel, you see how young people handle spiritual trial when they are away from the supervision of their parents. And see, this story has lessons for your spiritual, your social, and your professional journey. You see, the first thing it teaches is that you've got to expand your qualifications and you've got to expand your criteria. Let me say it again, that if you're going to prosper as a new kid, you got to expand your qualifications and you got to expand your criteria. Now, remember, in order to maximize the prowess of Babylon, Nebuchadnezzar would recruit the best and the brightest from each nation and incorporate them in the culture of Babylon. For Nebuchadnezzar recognized that each nation had a strength that would benefit his own, so that some had strength in the area of agriculture, some had advances in the area of science, some had
prowess in the area of military structure. And so he would take the best youth from each culture and integrate them into Babylon. And notice what he is looking for in these young people. The Bible says he wants young people without blemish. In other words, he wants them to be good looking.

0: in appearance. He wants them to have the capacity to learn. He wants them to be teachable and have a service orientation. In other words, he wants certain criteria in those that come to his table. And it's funny because most scholars believe that Nebuchadnezzar had somewhat of an Aryan concept in the way that he served. Not in that everybody had to be the same race, but Nebuchadnezzar wanted to be around the pretty people. And I'm not sure if you get this, but there is something from Nebuchadnezzar's palace selection that should inform young people your romantic selection. Because notice Nebuchadnezzar says, I want the best looking. I want the smartest. I want the most noble. I want the most wise people around me at my kingdom. But notice, to sit at the king's table, you had to be more than just good looking. Oh, y'all missed that today. In other words, the king likes a little eye candy around him. But notice, there was something in the king's experience that taught him that good looking alone was not going to get him ultimately where he wanted to go. In other words, cute was a part of the criteria, but they had to be more than cute. Can I get a witness in this room? They had to be able to learn. They had to have sound judgment. They had to have wisdom in their mouths, and they had to be teachable along the way. In other words, he recognized they have to be more than pretty. In other words, Nebuchadnezzar knows that pretty is a good thing, but he knows handsome ain't gonna keep his army strong. That cute ain't gonna keep his fields bright. He knows that handsome ain't gonna keep his labs innovative. He realizes that cute has some limitations. And let me just say to the students here today, it is appropriate at some time for you to entertain some romantic partnerships, but I want you to notice that you've got to have a criteria that is bigger and more expansive than how they look. Are y'all hearing me today? Because some of y'all in your freshman year are on the verge of getting hurt, on the verge of getting derailed, on the verge of having your soul bruised, because the only thing you're considering is how they look in some jeans and how you'll look next to them in a picture. You see, the problem is some of us are so smitten, Pastor Daniel says, by their aura, that their aura is going to cause you drama. And that aura is going to lead you into trauma. Oh, y'all not hearing the pastor today. In other words, friends, you've got to have some evaluations that is bigger than how tall they are and how she looks in those jeans. And the king shows us that you've got to have some criteria in your selection process. And let me be clear, there is nothing wrong with wanting some good-looking woman on your arm. Can I got a witness? In other words, when I first met my wife, it was that cuteness that caught my attention. It was those long legs under that short skirt that drew me in her direction. It was those looks that made me ask her out, but it was her character that got me on one knee. Y'all not hearing this today. In other words, the king recognizes that pretty has some entertainment value. It has some vanity values, but it ultimately won't further his kingdom. In other words, he knows there's some limitations to pretty. And I want to be clear, friends, there is nothing wrong with good looking, but the problem is that good looking is limited. It won't get you ultimately where you want to go. In other words, young sister, recognize that great biceps won't keep you emotionally safe. That good height won't get you into heaven. That nice lips don't pay no bills. And good chest won't have insurance. Y'all not here with me today. In other words, can I say to some of my sisters that's about 35, you need to stop looking at abs and look for a man with a dad body. Can I get a witness in this room? In other words, the reason he got a dead bod is because there's a table with food on it that's gonna feed. Oh, y'all acting brand new today. The reason he ain't got abs is because when you got a dead bod, you can't be in the gym 18 hours a week, because you out here buying houses. You out here buying insurance. You turning a house into a home. In the gym, he might not be able to lift 250K, but he got a fat 401K. Y'all not hearing the pastor this afternoon. You got to have more than looks. Same way, brothers, I need you to realize that pretty has some limitations. You see, pretty won't keep you encouraged when you're feeling low. Pretty knows how to make reservations, but it don't know how to make a meal. Pretty can make a dollar stretch, but it can't make a dollar grow. Pretty knows her way around Sephora, but she ain't never been to Publix. Y'all not hearing the pastor this afternoon. And I guess what I'm saying is that as you evaluate, don't just look at presentation. You've got to study the ingredients. So I remember one time, Malcolm, my wife and I, we were over at Cheesecake Factory. And you know how it is at Cheesecake Factory? Man, when they bring the food out and it passes by, you'll get a bad case of food envy, because you'll want some of everything that you see. And it's funny, I remember I was at there one time and I saw this one meal, and all I saw was how it looked. And I said, my server, get me some of that. And my wife said, do you even know what ingredients go inside of that? And see, I've got certain aversions, so that certain spices and certain sauces, and if it has any mayonnaise, it's gonna come right back up out of me. And the problem is, I'm looking at how it presents, but it's full of mayonnaise, and I almost threw up because I'm looking at the presentation. I'm not studying the ingredients. Y'all not here today. See, the reason that some of y'all are about to romantically vomit is because you've been studying how it looked. You didn't see what was in their ingredients. You didn't see what made them. You didn't see what comprised them. Don't just look at the plate. You've got to study the rest. Oh, y'all hearing the pastor today. And see, friends, I need somebody to recognize the one thing that is not stated in scripture is actually how extensive, hear me on this, young people, the search for the right people had to be. You see, the thing I like about the king is that he does not settle for one or two characteristics. He doesn't settle for just one trait. He's gonna continue his search until he gets all the traits he's looking for. And it's funny, because what scholars believe is that they probably go through hundreds of thousands of tens of thousands of young people, that there are thousands of them that interview. There are thousands of them that come back, and they go through a lengthy filtering process in order to get the right 12 to 25 young people at the table. And what Nebuchadnezzar understands is that it always takes a long time to find the right one. In other words, friends, there is an elimination process. They've got to whittle through the wrong people. They've got to filter the wrong ones out, and they won't shortcut the process because they're determined to find the right one. And can I say to those who are single today, do not get upset because it's taken a while for you to find the right one. You see, I need you to recognize that finding the right one always takes a long time. That's why Proverbs says, who can find a virtuous woman? For her value is high above rubies. In other words, rubies, you don't find them laying in the street. You ain't gonna find them sitting in the back of your car. You ain't gonna find them on the corner of the curb. You gotta search for them and wait for them. Are y'all catching me today? And so sometimes, beloved, you're going to have to sift through some things. You're going to have to eliminate some people. You're going to have to filter through some things. Don't settle for the first person that asks. Don't settle for the first one that says yes. Don't be in such a hurry to find someone that you shortcut the process and miss the right one. No, okay. See, I don't want to create any illusions as I say this, because how many of us know there is no perfect person, but there is a person that's perfect for you. Okay, y'all. There is no perfect person, but there is a person that is perfect for you. And let me be clear, every now and then, you're going to have somebody that marries their high school sweetheart. There's going to be one couple that meets freshman orientation, and they stay glued together until they get to the altar. But most people are going to have to wait some time. Some folk are going to experience some loneliness. Some are going to experience some heartbreak. Some are going to have to wait beyond their preferred season. But the good news is that if you wait upon the Lord, the Bible says, they that wait upon him shall renew their strength. They'll mount up on wings like eagles. They'll run and not be weary. They will walk and not faint. So number one, you got to expand your criteria. But watch this. As I fast forward to your senior year, you got to also expand your qualifications. Okay. So understand that the king is very clear. I want pretty, but I want more than pretty. Y'all still not listening to the balcony. In other words, when I get ready to hire, I want somebody that has more than a good stature. I want somebody that has more than just good posture. I need somebody that's skilled. I need somebody with wisdom. I need somebody that makes good decisions. I need somebody that is able to serve. In other words, I need more than good looks. Are y'all catching me today, friends? And it's funny because everybody in the court, they are good looking, but that's not their only trait. It is just their external or most obvious trait. And let me just say, I need y'all to hear me on this, because some of us think that we can bypass developing a strong work ethic because we've got some charisma and we've got the gift to persuade people. But I need you to understand, your looks and your charisma may get you at the table, but it is only when you're competent and excellent at what you do that you can stay at the table. And see, friends, this is a call to all of our students to be academically solvent, to be socially aware, to be spiritually wise on your journey. Do you notice that even in a secular heathen culture, they want people that have spiritual wisdom? They want people that are skilled in learning. They want people that are excellent in their approach. And notice what the Bible says, that they are able to learn. Did y'all catch that? In other words, they want people that are able to learn and humble enough to be taught. Okay, let me just say this like I feel it, because oftentimes I am in hiring spaces where talented people get overlooked for teachable young people. Okay, let me say it again. Talented people get overlooked for teachable people. In other words, when they are hiring, they automatically overlook the young person that shows up with all the answers and nobody can't tell them nothing. They come not in a teachable posture. They come thinking that they have all the answers. But I need you to realize that if you're going to prosper, you can't just be talented. You've got to also be teachable. So good looking or handsome or charismatic may get you a spot at the table, but it's only when you're good at what you do that you can stay at the table. So you gotta be more than abs. You gotta be more than hair. You gotta be more than lashes that look like spiders when they're not on your face. You gotta be more than the external. You gotta be somebody in Jesus. Are y'all hearing the pastor today? So, listen, you be fighting stuff sometime and you ain't realize. It's just some eyelashes. Come on and say amen. Verse 8, But Daniel, I want you to hear me on this. But verse 8, but Daniel purposed in his heart that he would not defile himself with the portion of the king's delicacies, nor with the wine which he drank. Second thing this teaches us, beloved, is that when you're a new kid on the block, you gotta set a precedent around your convictions. No, let me say it again. When you're the new kid on the block, you gotta set a precedent around your convictions. So that whenever you're entering into a new space, whether you're moving to a new town, or whether you're starting a new job, or whether you're entering into a new relationship, I need you to recognize that there are going to be some tensions that test your conviction and your loyalty to God.
1: 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Join us next week for part two of New Kids on the Block. 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
2: 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And it has allowed us to create diverse forms of content designed to be a blessing to the body of Christ. 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You can give old school through mail at our P.O. 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You can text the phrase GIVE to BOLTD to 188-364-GIVE. I want you to know, friends, that every single dime you give, we turn it right around. And it goes right back into the ministry so that we can make Jesus Christ known through the preaching of the gospel. Again, we want to say thank you for the various forms of support that you've given in the past. And we pray and we solicit your help and support so that we can continue to do God's work in the future. God bless you, and may God continue to bless Breath of Life.

0: I'm Alisa Morgan. The first step to take in becoming the parent you want to be is to begin a relationship with God by accepting Jesus Christ as your Savior and your Lord. Would you think about it for a few minutes with me now? To say, God, you know what? I need you. I understand that you died on the cross for me, that you've paid the price for my sins. And Jesus, I want to trust you as my Savior and my Lord. Would you come into my life now? If you pray that prayer, let someone know.
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3: With SRN News, I'm Bob Agnew in Washington. Secretary of War is torching the Pentagon's focus on woke ideology. Here's correspondent Richard Boyd.
4: Secretary Pete Hegseth delivered a fiery speech at Marine Corps Base Quantico, rejecting woke policies in the military by declaring no fatties, no trannies, no beardos, no weirdos, no wimps, no radicals, just warriors, and emphasizing lethality over ideology. He announced the Meridian Project, led by Elon Musk, Newt Gingrich, and Palmer Luckey, a 20% cut in generals and admirals, and defended his merit-based reforms amid partisan backlash. Richard Boyd reporting.
3: Minnesota's federal bench is now facing a complaint from Washington.
5: The Justice Department has filed a misconduct complaint against seven federal judges in Minnesota. Attorney General Todd Blanche says the judges spoke to the New York Times about immigration cases, some still ongoing, in what the department calls a clear violation of ethical duties. Only one district judge was left out of the filing. Blanche says the comments undermine public confidence in an impartial court. Willie Nelson, Washington.
3: Senator Dave McCormick says Democrats are putting politics over the needs of the American people.
6: They will literally stand in the way of 80-20 issues because they want to stop Republicans.
3: McCormick interviewed by the Salem Radio Network this week. The Supreme Court is set to hear an argument over a Kentucky church shrine.
7: The Supreme Court will hear an argument over whether a local zoning ordinance in Kentucky that stopped a church from building a religious shrine next to its property is legal. The justices agreed to take up the request for the Missionaries of St. John the Baptist, a church in the Cincinnati suburbs that was denied a permit to build a large grotto honoring the Virgin Mary in an adjacent lot. The question is whether that denial violates the Religious Land Use and Institutionalized Persons Act. Neighbors concerned that the 39-foot grotto would make traffic problems worse, sued, arguing that granting the permit would violate state and federal law. Bernie Bennett reporting.
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3: This is SRN News. An author beloved by many Christians will be honored. Here's correspondent Michael Harrington.
8: Westminster Abbey will establish a memorial to J.R.R. Tolkien in Poets' Corner, close to his old friend and fellow author C.S. Lewis. This coming spring, the iconic church plans to dedicate a stone pillar to the memory of the man who wrote The Lord of the Rings and The Hobbit. Church officials say, quote, the idea for the memorial came from the Christian Heritage Center at Stonyhurst and is made possible through the support and generosity of the Tolkien estate. Michael Harrington reporting.
3: A federal judge is siding with a Jewish charter school seeking access to Oklahoma's public funding. U.S. District Judge David Russell ruling that the state cannot exclude the National Ben Gamla Jewish Charter School Foundation from funding solely because of its religious character. Oklahoma law requires charter schools to be non-sectarian and unaffiliated with any kind of religious group. This is SRN News. Progressive lawmakers are looking to crack down on the use of flock cameras. Here's Lisa Taylor.
9: Senators Bernie Sanders and Jeff Merkley, as well as Representative Alexandria Ocasio-Cortez, unveiled legislation to ban federal agencies from using automatic license plate readers. The Ban Flock Act would also pause federal grant funding to state and local governments with contracts with companies like Flock. It also allows Americans to sue the federal government for using the readers. In a statement, Sanders said Flock is eviscerating the very notion of privacy by installing tens of thousands of cameras in communities across America without their consent. I'm Lisa Taylor.
3: Police say a shooting at a crowded party in a strip mall lounge left at least two people dead in Northridge late Friday night. The Los Angeles police said that just as organizers were told to end the party, multiple gunshots rang out and dozens

0: The people fled the scene. Two people suffered gunshot wounds at that time and were later pronounced dead. More of these stories at SRNnews.com.
1: 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He said, "If you remain in me and my words remain in you, ask whatever you wish and it will be given to you." That's John 15, verse 7.

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2: Sometimes the simplest gifts can carry the deepest meaning. 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Today, Sean Spurrier joins us to show us why a simple pair of shoes can mean far more than we might imagine. And then it's on to your calls at 800-525-7000. 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Well, Sean Spurrier is the director of Buckner Shoes for Orphan Souls, a ministry of Buckner International that serves vulnerable children and families here in the U.S. and around the world. 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
3: Rob, it's great to be with you today.
2: Sean, we've talked this month about how something as simple as a new pair of shoes can make a really big difference in a child's life. For those just joining us, and maybe this is a new idea to them, remind us what that gift can mean for a vulnerable child and really a difficult part of the world.
3: Absolutely. You know, for you and I, a pair of shoes was a choice that we made this morning, maybe a fashion choice or had something to do with what we were going to be doing today. But for tens of millions of children around the world, a pair of shoes is a primary need for attending school. Shoes prevent injury and disease. And beyond that, having a pair of shoes can restore dignity and confidence for children who lack access to them. And they let them know that they're loved and they're cared for and not forgotten when provided for them.
2: It's such an opportunity. And I love that we do this in September. We did it last September. We're doing it again this September because so many of us, and this includes my household, you know, we're just automatically, well, it's back to school month. And so let's just run out and get a new pair of shoes for the kids. It's a great fresh start. And that's just not a reality for children around the world in so many cases. And so what an opportunity, $15 at a time to put a new pair of shoes, socks, and the cost to transport them on the feet of a young child, and this can make all the difference. Now, Sean, we often focus on what a new pair of shoes means to the child receiving them, but Buckner is also coming alongside the parents who may be struggling to provide basic necessities. So what do you see in those moms and dads when they watch their child receive a new pair of shoes?
3: Goodness, that's often as special as the moment the child receives the shoes. For moms and dads, even here in the United States, it is difficult sometimes to provide what we need to for our kids. We talk to moms and dads regularly who are struggling and deciding whether or not they're going to provide shoes and clothing or food for their kids. And so we have an opportunity to come alongside families and carry a practical burden for them. And we often see just an immense amount of gratitude in the eyes of moms and dads who see that their families are being cared for and loved and that somebody's coming alongside them to help provide in that way.
2: It's incredible. And you're plugging them in to local ministries, whether it's one of your Hope Centers or a local church on the ground in these communities, right?
3: Absolutely. So our Family Hope Centers are present to help provide resources and services, after-school programs, economic empowerment, spiritual discipleship. But also we are working with other ministries, organizations, and churches in these communities. And we just want to ensure that we're providing holistic care. So and often shoes are the way that we get to connect families to those programs.
2: And these children, as they receive these new shoes, they're being seen, and that's weighty, but you're also sharing the gospel, right?
3: Absolutely. Every pair of shoes that we provide is going to have, first off, a handwritten note in it that will express the love of Christ to them. And we also get to kneel in front of them, wash their feet, mirror Christ in that way, spend time with them, and communicate it to them directly. And so every pair of shoes is an opportunity for us to tangibly and verbally express the gospel to them and their families often.
2: Yeah, incredible. Well, after this break, we're going to hear from a mother named Alma, and she's going to share what it meant to see her child receive a new pair of shoes. Folks, FaithFi and Buckner Shoes for Orphan Souls are partnering this month through the end of September to provide new shoes for 1,000 children around the world. Each pair can help protect a child's health, support access to education, restore dignity, and create opportunities for children and families to hear the hope of the gospel. Every $15 provides a new pair of shoes at giveshoestoday.org. We'll be right back.
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2: 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And for these children, this means protecting their health, supporting access to education, restoring dignity, and the opportunity to share the hope of the gospel to the child and his or her family. You can be a part of it. 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We're joined today by Sean Spurrier, director of Buckner Shoes for Orphan Souls. And Sean, I know you've talked about something before that you call the theology of the ordinary. How can a simple act like providing a pair of shoes become really a meaningful expression of our faith?
3: Yeah, you know, one of the things that animates my faith the most is that theology of the ordinary, that God uses ordinary people and ordinary places and ordinary means to love and serve his world. And I think when we're providing shoes, we're getting to participate in that. Something as small as a gift of a pair of shoes does. It provides dignity. It provides the gospel to them. And it gives us the opportunity to just see so many doors opened. So I've seen countless opportunities when providing that pair of shoes, that simple, ordinary gift just opens the doors to tremendous kingdom opportunity in terms of ministry and opportunity for families and children to thrive.
2: Yeah. Sean, before the break, you talked about seeing moms and dads watch their child receive a new pair of shoes and just how meaningful that is for you and the others that are a part of these shoe distributions. I want us to hear from one of those mothers directly. This is from one of your trips to Mexico. This is Alma sharing what it meant to see her child receive new shoes. Take a listen.
5: I am full of emotion. The truth is that this is something that perhaps I could not receive in my childhood, but for my children, it is real. I am very grateful and I cry with joy for you and my children. The truth is that always here in my heart is joy that through God is a blessing for you and for me. I don't know and I can't explain why. The only thing that I can do is to thank God for you and see that joy for my children because I say, I didn't have maybe that, but they do and I thank God. Thank you very much.
2: Sean, when you hear Alma say that, what stands out to you?
3: Rob, I can remember asking her the question and the tears welling up in her eyes when we just asked, you know, what was it like when you saw your children receive shoes?
2: Yeah.
3: as parents, we want to see our kids experience things that are better than what we've gotten to. We want them to have a better life. And Alma obviously didn't have access to the same things that her children are now getting access to, even as small as the gift of a pair of shoes. And so it really just kind of pulls you back. It reminds me of why we're doing what we're doing. And it shows me that this is a very tangible ministry that we're participating in.
2: There's something especially moving about hearing Alma say she never had something like that growing up, but now her children do. Sean, do you often meet parents who simply want a different experience or a better future for their children, maybe than the one they had?
3: I think that's probably the case for every parent that brings their child to a shoe distribution. They're coming in to receive something that their children need desperately to achieve education and health. And they're coming from communities where often that hasn't been readily accessible. And so absolutely. And that's one of the things that Buckner wants to provide beyond the shoes is a longer term ministry that's going to help vulnerable children and families achieve sustainability and an experience that maybe those parents didn't have when they were growing up.
2: I know you shared a little bit about this, but this relational approach is so important, Sean. Describe just what that includes.
3: Well, again, every pair of shoes kind of opens the door to relationship if we're not already in relationship with these families. And so when you open doors to education, your children are going to be operating in an environment where relationship is rich and they're growing there. But we're opening the door to ministries where they're going to have family coaches and community members and friends who are coming alongside them to help them achieve sustainability and their God-given potential. And we're plugging them into local churches that we work alongside and other ministries. And so this work is truly relational. This is not just dropping a pair of shoes off and leaving. This is really oftentimes the beginning of a relationship or continuing or furthering a relationship. And again, it's one that really ties to some strong overall ministry opportunity.
2: Our goal is 1,000 shoes. Every $15 given will help us move toward that goal. And Lord willing, pass it. GiveShoesToday.org is the place to go. Sean, as we enter the final week of our September campaign, what is someone really becoming part of when they choose to give through Buckner's work?
3: Shoes are, they're an opportunity for kind of a one-to-one direct impact. So every pair of shoes represents the life of a child. We don't always know what story that pair of shoes is going to enter, but you're entering 1,000 stories if we collect 1,000 pairs of shoes here, if we provide 1,000 pairs of shoes. We're providing access to health for 1,000 children, access to education, lowering barriers to education that's vital to their rising above poverty for 1,000 children, and having an opportunity to communicate the gospel in a very tangible way to 1,000 children. So every pair is an opportunity, and every pair represents the life of a child who's going to be impacted. And beyond that, their families will be impacted, and we've seen entire communities impacted. And so it's simple, but the impact can really be profound.
2: Yeah, there's no doubt about it. And folks, entering those stories also means greater protection for their health, greater access to education, not only that, but dignity, confidence, encouragement, and the sharing of the love of Christ. And that is paramount. Sean, we have just a week left in this campaign. What would you say to someone who may be wondering whether a gift of just $15 can really make a meaningful difference in a child's life?
3: It absolutely can. You know, every $15 actually provides a pair of shoes, socks, and it gets the shoes to the ministry program that is going to serve them. So it gets that pair of shoes to that child. You know, $150 will provide that for 10 children. These small gifts can become really powerful when people participate together. And again, we truly believe that God uses this very practical gift to do some really extraordinary things in the lives of children. So we need our friends to come alongside us to help us further this work. We would encourage you to really consider that.
2: Excellent. Well, a pair of shoes may seem ordinary, but it can become an expression of love and dignity and hope and a reminder to a child and family that they've not been forgotten. And that's what it's all about here. Sean, we're so thankful for you and your team at Buckner Shoes for Orphan Souls. Thanks for helping us see the children and families beyond every pair.
3: Likewise, Rob, we're so thankful for you and the Faith Life family. Thanks for having us on.
2: Absolutely. 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
2: 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Let's begin today in Texas. Gary, how can I help you?
8: Yes, I heard you talking to somebody, and I didn't catch everything that y'all were talking about. But anyways, I was wanting to know about a reverse mortgage.
2: Okay.
8: And the fact that I bought the house in October of last year, and I figured out real quick how much money is going into interest and how much the principal.
2: Yes.
8: So I just want to know if it's worth $200,000 and I borrowed $150,000, which turned into $167,000 after the closing cost, and how much I would need to save, I mean, to get that down to get a reverse mortgage.
2: Yeah. That's kind of. Sure. Well, that's a great question, Gary, and I appreciate you asking. What is your age, if you don't mind me asking?
8: 62.
2: Okay, great. Yeah, so you are of age in that you have to be at least 62 for a home equity conversion mortgage, the official name of a reverse mortgage, the only kind I would look at. There are other varieties, but this is the one where the FHA is guaranteeing it, so it's a non-recourse loan, meaning despite what your home value does, you would never, or your estate would never, owe more than the home is worth. And of course, you know, any equity that remains based on what you borrow and the interest and fees accruing to it would be for you to either take when you sell it, once the reverse mortgage is paid off, just like a forward mortgage, or at your passing, be available for your estate. So you still retain ownership of the home. You can live in it as long as you want. It's just when you move out or pass away, it's sold, the mortgage is paid off, and then whatever remains is available. The key here would be you'd have to have at least 50% equity generally as a starting point. And so that would mean your mortgage balance would need to be down, if the home appraised at $200,000, down at $100,000 in order for you to be able to, consider this. Possibly 60% equity, $120,000, but in most cases, 50%, so $100,000. So it sounds like you are a bit away from that, in the sense that you would need to bring down that mortgage to that $100,000 to $120,000. And then at that point, you could refinance the mortgage with reverse, which would mean that that payment would become optional. So you would need to wait that out. I will say, to your point about the amount of interest going, or the amount of the payment going to interest, An amortized mortgage, which is what you have, is designed so that your monthly payment stays the same over the life of the loan. But in the early years, because your loan balance is at its highest, most of each payment goes toward interest. And then as you gradually pay down the principal, the interest portion gets smaller and more of each payment goes toward reducing the loan balance. That's just the way an amortized mortgage works, which is why you need to be careful. You know, a lot of people, when rates come down, will refinance, which can be great. But if you're 5 years into a mortgage and now, you know, you're just getting to the point where you've got, you know, a bit more going to principal, and then you start over at a new 30-year, you know, you're resetting back to where the vast majority is going to interest. So you just need to be careful with that, because that's the way an amortized mortgage works. But at the end of the day, your target needs to be that 50% before this is a viable option for you. Gary, I hope that helps. Thanks for your call. Let's go to Ohio. Hi, Samantha. Go ahead.
9: Hi. I'm a single mom of three children, and I have limited income, but I was wondering how I can get my credit score up.
2: Yeah. You know, Samantha, being a single parent is challenging, and I get that. I've counseled with hundreds of single moms and dads, and I know how difficult that can be. And so I think, you know, the key is, with regard to a credit score, you know, ultimately what it comes down to is the very best thing you can do, and I know this is going to sound obvious, but I think it just goes without saying, is paying your bills on time. So to the extent you can be an on-time payer every month, that is by far the most important, because payment history accounts for the largest percentage of your score, 35%. So always make at least the minimum payments on any loans that you have. Second, and this is easier said than done, I get that, but just over time, try to reduce any credit card balances. And if you're carrying credit card debt beyond what you're paying off every month, you may want to check with our friends at ChristianCreditCounselors.org to try to get the interest rates down, to get them paid off sooner, because the credit utilization ratio, fancy term, for basically just how much of your available credit you're using, that's what that means, that makes up 30% of your score. And you'd really want to keep those balances under 30% of the available limit. So getting it down below 30% is really going to impact your score positively. I would say avoid closing older accounts. So try to keep those older accounts in place, because that shows a good long credit history and that boosts your score. Limit new credit applications. So new credit inquiries, which constitute what's called a hard inquiry, where you've asked a lender to evaluate your credit for the purpose of extending you a loan, that accounts for 10% of your score. And then finally, and this was a little more challenging to do, and I certainly wouldn't want you to take on a loan and pay interest just for this purpose, but I'll mention it just so you know that it's a factor. That final factor is your credit mix. And so your credit scoring algorithm wants to see that you have a variety of credit types. So credit cards would be one type, installment loans, like a car loan, would be another type, a mortgage would be a third type. Having a nice credit mix positively impacts your score. But again, not worth taking on debt and paying interest just to boost your credit score. I just wanted you to know that's a factor. So I think those are the primary ones. Maybe one additional kind of bonus tip is make sure you're pulling your credit report at least three times a year at annualcreditreport.com. And the reason is you're going to want to look for inaccuracies or fraudulent activity from accounts that are not yours, and dispute those to get those off if they're there, because those would obviously be pulling your score down. But is that helpful to you, Samantha?
9: Yeah. What was the name of that place you mentioned that could help me with my debts?
2: Credit card, sure. Yeah, it's ChristianCreditCounselors.org. They've worked with literally thousands of our listeners, Samantha, over the years. They're wonderful, godly folks that just want to help God's people get out of debt. And what'll happen is, if you have credit card debt, they're going to get that into a credit counseling program, which just basically means you're going to get those interest rates reduced, because every creditor has a credit counseling rate predetermined. So if you slide into a credit counseling program through Christian Credit Counselors, all of a sudden that interest rate is dropped. And now that one level monthly payment that you pay through them, a lot more is going to principal, so you can get it paid off 80% faster.
10: 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Couldn't do it without them. We'll see you next time. Bye-bye.
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It's day four of our 30 days with Jesus, and today's text and reflection should challenge anyone who follows Jesus, or is thinking about it to the core. He who does not take his cross and follow after me is not worthy of me. He who finds his life will lose it, and he who loses his life for my sake will find it. Jesus. Matthew 10, 38 and 39. A cross, a price, a brand new life, a losing to find, a dying to live, a Jesus who changes everything, a crisis of opportunity, all bound up in these Jesus words, a weighing what one has or doesn't have against what might be had, a consideration of what now is for what might be, could be. Every time we encounter Jesus, we are confronted with a choice to venture gaining more than we can ever imagine having, at the risk of losing everything we imagine we have. Choose Jesus, the beautiful one. Let go of what is not really yours anyway, and embrace all that is his as yours. Discover the beautiful life, the most beautiful life.

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We're often told that the best way to protect our job is to make ourselves indispensable. Hi, I'm Rob West with today's Faith and Finance Minute. But think about that advice in estate planning. If only one spouse knew the accounts, passwords, and financial details, we'd call that a serious risk, not good stewardship. Exodus 18 shows something similar. Moses had become the bottleneck. Every dispute came through him until Jethro said, "What you're doing is not good." The solution was delegation. 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Good stewardship does not hoard information or make everyone dependent on us. It builds systems, shares information, and involves others. So prepare others to carry the work forward long after you're gone. 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
3: With SRN News, I'm Bob Agnew in Washington. Krista Pike's attorney says Tennessee's governor should commute Pike's death sentence to a life sentence. After the failed execution this week, Stephen Farrell made the call on CNN's State of the Union, saying that she has endured what he called a torturous attempt at executing.
4: I think she has been put through some really, really bad mental torture and physical torture, and that at the very least, that deserves a commutation of her death sentence.
3: Farrell added that Pike remains in the hospital on a ventilator and is critically ill. The U.S. Supreme Court expected to hear several high-profile cases in its new term.
5: The High Court will reconvene for a new nine-month term and is expected to consider whether laws that ban semi-automatic rifles violate the Second Amendment, as well as the legality of voting laws that require proof of citizenship. The justices will also decide how much authority parents have over children who identify as transgender, if immigrants must remain in detention while they await deportation, and if lawmakers can sue oil companies for their role in climate change. I'm Lisa Carton.
3: President Trump says that Iran has virtually given up any plans for a nuclear weapon before departing the White House for Ohio on Saturday. The president spoke with reporters about the ongoing conflict.
6: We have a decision that I'll make about Iran. Iran's been decimated. So the only question is, it'll either be the easy way or the hard way.
3: Senator David McCormick is blasting Democrats for opposing the Ratepayer Protection Act, a bipartisan effort to protect electricity customers.
7: I mean, how much have we been hearing about rates, energy prices going up, concerns about data centers? And this was a bill that passed in the House with 200 Democrat votes.
3: That is Senator McCormick, a Pennsylvania Republican, who spoke to the Salem Radio Network. This is SRN News.
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3: A new ranking of the happiest countries in the world. Here's correspondent Michael Harrington.
8: It comes from the Happier Lives Institute, which asks people to rank their lives in terms of various issues. Number one on the list, the happiest country in the world, is Finland, followed by Iceland, Denmark, Costa Rica, and Sweden. Rounding out the top 10 are Norway, the Netherlands, Israel, Luxembourg, and Switzerland. The U.S. places 23rd on the happiest list. The least happy nation on earth is Afghanistan. Michael Harrington reporting.
3: The Anglican Church in Wales is pausing plans to allow same-sex weddings in churches. The Bench of Bishops says more time is needed before the governing body considers changing church marriage rules. The bishops indicate that they want further theological discussion about the doctrine of marriage before moving forward. The church made its liturgy for blessing gay marriages and civil partnerships permanent back in April. This is SRN News. Tennessee Governor Bill Lee said yesterday that the prison commissioner Frank Strada will resign after overseeing the failed execution of Krista Pike.
5: Strada is expected to leave later this month. His departure will come after he oversaw Tennessee's second failed attempt at lethal injection this year and amid bipartisan calls for his resignation. All remaining executions in the state have been paused. Strada said his agency had carried out its responsibilities in accordance with established protocol and framed his resignation as being in the best interest of Tennesseans. I'm Lisa Carton.
3: Authorities found debris from an air ambulance that went missing off the coast of Massachusetts. The FAA says it lost contact with the Gulfstream G-100 early yesterday morning and then issued a search and rescue alert. And last night, officials announced debris had been found, but the six people on board were still unaccounted for. You'll find more on these stories at srnnews.com.
9: 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He said, "If you remain in me, and my words remain in you, ask whatever you wish, and it will be given to you." That's John 15, verse 7.

0: The Way, the Truth, the Life. 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
1: Welcome to Line Upon Line, brought to you by It Is Written. This is where we answer your Bible questions.
2: Temptation is not sin. It's when we yield ourselves to that thing. That's when it becomes sin.
1: I believe what this is, and I'm going to trust you. So what prophecies were they studying that helped them know when the Messiah would come? That's a good question. And I think we've got a pretty good answer for you here. Thank you for joining us. This is Line Upon Line, brought to you by It Is Written. This is where we answer your Bible questions, questions that have been submitted to us at It Is Written. We have a great time doing it. I'm hoping you will be blessed. I'm John Bradshaw. With me is Pastor Wes Peppers from It Is Written. Great to have you here.
2: Always great to be here, Pastor John.
1: So we're going to get into this now. We will try to move with not indecent haste, but my hope is that we'll answer a good number of questions. So let's see how we go.
2: Absolutely.
1: First question is from Leona. Is it true God's going to withdraw his spirit in the last days? If so, is it just for the non-believers? The note here, she says, I hope so. Here's what happened back in time. God said in the time of Noah, my spirit will not always strive with all flesh. So he worked with people, worked with people, worked with people. The end came. And really his spirit was withdrawn, but it rested upon the believers. That was Noah and his family. We can expect to see the same thing happening down at the end of time. Now look around the world. And there's a lot that's going on in the world today that you struggle to understand. And I think we understand it best when we recognize the spirit of God is being withdrawn and evil is having more sway, being given more rope, if you like. So I think the answer is yes, but God won't take his spirit from his faithful ones, the believers. He won't do that.
2: Yeah, that's right. And you know, Jesus said in Matthew 24, the love of many will grow cold in the last days. There's many other verses that speak to that as well. But God's spirit is going to increase in the lives of his people as we get closer to the return of Jesus.
1: Yes, that's right. In fact, the Bible indicates there's going to be a massive outpouring of the Holy Spirit, the latter rain. So the believers will always have access to the Spirit of God. The Holy Spirit isn't going away, but is being withdrawn from the world. This is, I think, helping us to understand how lives can be so totally given over to the enemy of souls.
2: The ultimate withdrawal for the wicked is at the end of time when Jesus says there'll be weeping and gnashing of teeth at the very end of time. They realize that the presence of God is finally withdrawn right before. But comforting to know that we can always have that spirit.
1: Yeah, amen.
2: Our next question is from Joe. He asks, my son-in-law is trying to convince me that once you are saved by faith, all the Bible requirements are no longer in effect. This is a very popular belief, but something about it doesn't seem to ring true with me. Is there any biblical evidence that this is wrong?
1: Oh, have mercy. So once you're saved, you can live like you're lost.
2: Yeah.
1: Now, the Bible says in Ephesians, for by grace are you saved through faith, that not of yourselves, it is the gift of God, not of works, lest any man should boast. Verse 10, we are his workmanship, created in Christ Jesus unto good works. You're saved by grace through faith and unto good works. We put away the deeds of the flesh. You're born again. You are led by the Spirit. Be not conformed to this world, but be transformed by the renewing of your mind. Everything about coming to faith in Christ says that you are remade. Now, you may not serve only aces the day after you come to faith in Jesus. There may be the odd fault or a foot fault, but your life is now trending in the direction of the life of God. This is being made new. So a person is advocating here, coming to faith in Jesus, being saved, but not being made new. None of that makes any sense.
2: I think of Titus chapter 3. Paul says here, this is a faithful saying, and these things I want you to affirm constantly, that those who have believed in God, which is exactly what Joe was saying, should be careful to maintain good works. These are good and profitable to men.
1: Yeah.
2: It didn't say they were for salvation for ourselves, but they are for the salvation of others.
1: Yeah, and we need to be clear. You cannot help live a new life. If any man be in Christ, he's a new creature, right?
2: Yes.
1: Old things are passed away. Behold, all things become new. We're not saved by our works.
2: Right.
1: We're judged by them as they give evidence of the reality of our salvation. So we do need to be careful that we're not sounding like we're advocating salvation by works. That's not

0: true, but good works will be in the life of the person who's come to faith in Jesus, because God will make you new. Imagine the experience. You're some old wretched sinner. You come to Jesus and he doesn't change you.
1: That's right.
0: What would be the point?
1: There is no point. Right. And the point is that we want to have a new heart, which is what God does give us.
0: Yep. Amen. What's the next question we've got?
1: All right. Our next question comes from Alvin. He asks, I have a question concerning the devil. He is aware of what will happen to him in the end. Is it just that he's too headstrong to seek for forgiveness? Or was his fate sealed from the time he was sent away from heaven? No matter what he does, he still perishes.
0: Yeah, isn't that baffling? The devil knows the Bible better than any of us. He knows that he is going to perish in the lake of fire. He knows that he will be reduced to ashes. He has read Ezekiel chapter 28, and yet he persists in rebellion against God. He has committed the unpardonable sin. There's nothing in him that will respond to God now. God's not trying to get him to repent. I'm sure he tried way back then, when the seeds were being sown in his own heart by himself, when he was drifting away from fidelity to God. No question, God suffered long with him and bore with him very, very patiently. Now it's too late. The die has been cast. The concrete has set. This fallen angel is bound for the lake of fire. Nothing anyone can do to change any of that.
1: So why does he persist then?
0: Because that's what evil does. Mm-hmm. He's completely devoid of the love of God.
1: Yes.
0: We know people, you may have somebody in your family or a friend or whatever. Why are you living that life, man? Mm-hmm. Let me share this as an illustration. Some people get very frustrated working with addicts, drug addicts. They say, why don't you just snap out of it? Why don't you just start making better decisions? Well, they don't, because they cannot. Their brain chemistry has been altered, and that child of yours who's an addict is frankly not the same person anymore. And the devil's the same. He's just not the same person anymore. He's a devil. He is totally opposed to God. Why doesn't he change? He cannot. He does not want to. And let this be a warning to anybody dabbling in sin. I don't believe in the beginning the devil thought, well, here I am in heaven, but I would love to perish in the lake of fire and take people to perdition with me. It starts gradually. That's what sin does. Don't let it do that to you. Our only safety is in Jesus, as Proverbs says. The name of the Lord is a strong tower. The righteous runneth into it and is safe. Our safety is in Jesus.
1: Amen. That's right. Patricia asked, I recently heard a pastor say that aliens were probably demons or fallen angels, and that they abducted people. He also said that they are the sons of God, or the Nephilim in Genesis 6. Do you think there is a connection?
0: I think some of what the pastor said is correct. I think that aliens are probably demons. I think that some aliens aren't aliens. Some aliens are just confusion on the mind of people who think they see something, or they see something that they cannot explain. But if you have any of this crazy stuff, that would more than likely be a deception. I have no problem saying that. But they are the sons of God, or the Nephilim? No, no, no. In Genesis 6, you read about giants. That's what they were. They were giants, big people, lived back closer to creation. There are some people who believe that these Nephilim were fallen angels who had intimate relations with human beings.
1: Right. Never happened.
0: Never happened.
1: How could it happen?
0: No.
1: And Jesus said, there'll be no marriage in heaven, for we'll be like the angels. They don't do those things. They don't engage in those acts. And the reason there were larger people is because they were closer to creation, and everything was larger in those days.
0: Yeah. So let's be careful that we don't get caught up in what's ultimately fantasy.
1: Yeah, that's right.
0: Fiction. Stay with the Bible. I might have said this in another program. There's plenty in the Bible that's strange enough.
1: Right.
0: Jesus carpeted the ground with manna. Mm-hmm. You know, water came out of a rock. An ocean opened up so people could walk through. The sun went down in the sky. The river just kind of stopped. This stuff all flowed on. They crossed over. But we know that that's true.
1: Humanly impossible,
0: yeah.
1: But divinely
0: possible with God. But you don't need to veer over into the just flat out weird.
1: Mm-hmm. That's right.
0: Let's keep it reasonable. I think that's far better. I have a question for you from Arlene. Arlene asks, how does the Bible describe the way angels really look? It seems their appearance is nothing like we're used to seeing in pictures, for example, with wings and halos. But angels do have wings, according to the Bible.
1: Absolutely. There's two varieties of angels, and one has two wings, one has six wings, and they're certainly beautiful, and the Bible talks about that. It even says that the devil himself can transform himself into an angel of light.
0: Yes.
1: And he appeared that way to Jesus in his temptation. And so angels are certainly beautiful. They can also appear in human form. That happened many times in Scripture. I've heard stories of that. But one thing, I look forward to seeing them all coming in the clouds of heaven.
0: Ooh, imagine
1: their most
0: that.
1: Glorious state.
0: And innumerable company of angels. No halos? No halos.
1: No.
0: That's a creation.
1: Tradition of men, yeah.
0: Concocted that. Sid asks, I'm having a hard time understanding, forgive our debts as we forgive our debtors. If I feel a political leader is destroying my country and my life, should I not strive against that kind of ideology? It's hard to care about people in power who are abusive. Does this mean God will not forgive me my trespasses? Yes. The Bible says that if we don't forgive others, God doesn't forgive us. Bottom line, Christians are called to allow Jesus to operate in our lives. And if you're hanging on to malice, that's not Jesus, that's you, and you're asking Jesus to just get out right now so you can be malicious. Now, there are going to be politicians that you disagree with if you're halfway human, because that's kind of how we are wired and how we do. You don't have to love them. Or agree with them, exactly. Yeah. You may resent certain policies if you want. But it doesn't mean you're not going to forgive people or you're going to withhold love. I can disagree with people and love them at the same time.
1: That's right.
0: You don't need to be un-Christian, unkind, un-whatever it might be. So let's understand this. Acceptance and forgiveness doesn't mean warm, fuzzy feelings and that you're sanctioning anything and everything. Just getting on with the business of being a Christian and letting Jesus be seen in your life. So
1: Jesus vehemently disagreed with the Pharisees and others in the Scripture, but obviously he still loved them. He still would have been willing to forgive them. So we can follow that example as well.
0: Love them enough to die for them.
1: To die for them. That's right.
0: Bob asks a question that may take us a while. So either we'll start it and continue it after the break, or we'll see how we do. What does a person need to do in order to be ready to be baptized? Don't they just need to accept Jesus as their Savior? Well, first, you do need to accept Jesus as your Savior. But what do we find in the Bible? I think we can do this. In the Bible, there's some teaching that happens before a person is baptized. You have Matthew chapter 28?
1: Yes, it's a great chapter, and it talks specifically to that issue. This is Matthew 28:18, and Jesus came and spoke to them, saying, "All authority has been given to me in heaven and on earth. Go therefore and make disciples of all the nations, baptizing them in the name of the Father, the Son, and the Holy Spirit, teaching them to observe all things that I have commanded you, and lo, I am with you always, even to the end of the age." So you see there an order, Pastor John.
0: Yeah, that's right. Philip pulled up to the Ethiopian eunuch, baptized him, but they had a Bible study first. The man in Philippi, the jail keeper, they spoke to him the word of the Lord and to all that were in his house. Doesn't mean you need a doctorate in theology or some such thing like that, but you need to understand the basics of faith. That's why people prepare for marriage, so they can understand how to handle marriage. Many marriages fall apart because people just weren't geared up to get into it. And some people fall out of the church because they just never really figured out what this thing was, how to make it work, how to use it, if I can put it in those terms, and how to have a successful relationship with Jesus.
1: That's right.
0: So some things you want to give up. If baptism is marrying Jesus, then you want to stop dating the devil, get some things right. We don't want to tell you where to draw that line. Only the Spirit of God is able to do that perfectly. All right, more questions in a moment with Wes Peppers. I'm John Bradshaw. This is Line Upon Line, brought to you by It Is Written. Crystals, yoga, Ouija boards, witchcraft are back in vogue. What the Fox Sisters popularized is now part of pop culture. Books and movies about witchcraft, wizardry, and magic are everywhere. What's often said to be just entertainment is part of something much larger and darker. Don't miss Dancing with the Devil, where we'll explore the rise of the occult. And you'll meet a young woman who overcame her involvement with the occult through the power of God. In a world where the media is saturated with occult imagery, in a society where ghosts and demons are treated as trivial and fun, it's never been more important to discern between the sacred and the profane. In Dancing with the Devil, you'll learn there's nothing new under the sun, and that the roots of what we see today go all the way back to the origin of sin. Dancing with the Devil, brought to you by It Is Written TV. More and more people are watching It Is Written TV. They're watching their favorite.

0: 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Welcome back to Line Upon Line, brought to you by It Is Written. John Bradshaw with Wes Peppers. Wes, a question for you from Jordan. How do you know if God is calling you?
1: Well, he said he was. He says all through the Bible that I'm searching for you. You'll find me when you search for me with all your heart. The question is not, is God calling us, but are we responding to that call? And so there's no question at all. Now, God may be calling us to different things in our life, but if you're speaking about generally, is he calling me to a relationship with him? The answer is yes. Is he calling me to receive his love, his grace, to believe in him? Always. There's never a doubt that he's calling every person. The question is, are we responding to that?
0: Maybe Jordan's saying, how do I know if God is calling me to a life of ministry?
1: Yeah.
0: A number of things you want to do is pray like mad, read the Bible, look for evidences of God's leading. You want to counsel with others. If you think God is leading you, then follow and see if the doors continue to open. This really is a question about discipleship and following God in any experience of my life or your life. So be a student of the Word, a doer of the Word. Follow where you see God leading. Be open to his leading. Pray and claim the promise. Trust in the Lord with all your heart. Lean not unto your own understanding. In all thy ways acknowledge him, and he shall, that's a promise, direct your paths. God will lead. Ask him to do so. Tell him you're expecting him to do so, and he will. Here's a question from Joby. Please tell me, where was Jesus in between his death and resurrection? You want to tell us?
1: Sure. He was in the grave, sleeping. And just like the Bible says, when we die, we go to our sleep. There are some passages where people believe that he went down to the depths of hell.
0: Which he didn't do.
1: He didn't. There are other passages that clearly state hell was not taking place at that time.
0: I've heard some great theater sermons where pastors, they play this thing up.
1: Yeah.
0: Went into hell and the demons fled and he walked right up to the devil and snatched the keys right off his belt and this is my place now.
1: You know, you notice when they start getting into that, they're often setting their Bible on the pulpit.
0: They have to.
1: And they have to. They just step away from it because it's not their friends. The Bible is very clear. You know, what's interesting to me, Pastor John, is that Jesus did the work of dying for our sins on Friday. He went into the tomb. He rested in the tomb on the Sabbath day.
0: Yes.
1: And then he rose. He did another work that first day of the week, the work of resurrection.
0: Amen.
1: For us. Very, very powerful.
0: Beautiful. Shasta asks, I'm studying the Bible and starting with the shortest book and working my way up to the Psalms. My question's about 2 John 1, verses 10 and 11. It says to not even greet them. How are we to share the truth with them? And I wonder who them are or is. So that's 2 John verses 10 and 11. There's only one chapter in the little Johns.
1: Sure. Let's take a look at that real quickly here. 2 John chapter 1 verse 10 and 11. It says, if anyone comes to you and does not bring this doctrine, do not receive him into your house nor greet him. For he who greets him shares in his evil deeds.
0: Yeah, let's look in verse 6. I'll start in verse 6.
1: Sure.
0: This is love, that we walk after his commandments. This is the commandment, that as you've heard from the beginning, you should walk in it. For many deceivers are entered into the world who confess not that Jesus Christ is come in the flesh. This is the deceiver and an antichrist. Verse 9. Whosoever transgresseth and abideth not in the doctrine of Christ hath not God. He that abideth in the doctrine of Christ, he hath both the Father and the Son. So here's somebody pushing a false doctrine, pressing a false teaching. Their aims are insidious. They have an agenda.
1: Yes.
0: He's saying, just don't greet them.
1: That's right.
0: You don't want to be fraternizing with those people. Well, how do you reach them with the gospel? Another way.
1: Yeah.
0: But not by opening your home and allowing them to come in and proselytize the flock and preach their error. That's not necessary, nor is it wise.
1: That's right. And you don't want to be engaging with them. You might share a book with them. You might share even a video from It Is Written or some type of literature with them. But you don't want to be fraternizing with them. They tend to confuse people. And I

0: I've engaged these people before, and you have too, and oftentimes they're obsessed. They're very obsessive and very militant over a certain issue, and nothing you say will convince them. So you want to just stay away from that type of situation.
1: Yep, amen. There is a time for that. Blessing has a question. I was wondering if you could help me understand about the number 40 in the Bible. Does it have any significance? Okay, a little caveat first. Some people assign way too much significance to numbers.
0: Yes.
1: The number 40 is in the Bible well over 100 times. I think somebody said 146 times. It doesn't always stand for or represent or mean the same thing every time. What you do see often is a time of testing followed by deliverance. Mm-hmm. Jesus was in the wilderness for 40 days. Then he was triumphant. The children of Israel wandered for 40 years. Then they went into the promised land. It rained for 40 days and 40 nights. Then the rain stopped.
0: Moses also.
1: Yeah. So we do see that, a time of testing followed by deliverance. But I'm a little reluctant, without solid science, to start making too many claims about too many numbers. Because, you know, some people can get a bit weird about that.
0: Some people have tried to say there's certain special messages in the Bible based upon numbers and codes. And
1: nope.
0: We want to avoid that type
1: Absolutely
0: of thing.
1: Absolutely right. Emma asks about families. She has children that are going through some relationship issues. Makes them difficult to satisfy. Any advice that she could share to help them?
0: I would look at several of the marriages in the Bible. There's a lot of those, Isaac and Rebecca, and several different ones that you can pull principles of love from. Just the general principles of Christianity. You know, you may want to think about getting a professional counselor. And sometimes people will come to you with issues that you're not quite qualified to deal with. So that may be a consideration as well. Any thoughts you have about that?
1: Yeah, you want to pray.
0: Yeah, for sure.
1: You want to show great love to your son and your daughter going through the relationship issues.
0: Yes.
1: Sit down and talk with them graciously. No point trying to straighten them out, but you could love them and listen to them and make suggestions to them. Children are so easy to deal with when they're like 3 years old. You will wear these shoes and be happy, and they will wear them and they'll be happy.
0: That's right.
1: And then they turn, you know, I don't know, is it 8 or 9 or 10, and they want to wear some other shoes, and then they turn 15 or 16 and they're just wearing the other shoes. That's
0: right.
1: Just it.
0: That's right.
1: And then when they, you know, they turn 20 or something, they'll say, hey, what shoes do you think I should wear? Suddenly your opinion matters again.
0: That's right.
1: Parenthood is simply preparing your children for the time they'll make their decisions for themselves. Your children are adults. They're making their own decisions now. Love them, guide them, pray for them. And I like your suggestion. It's often wise to get a counselor, someone who can bring skills to the situation you don't have.
0: And, you know, I can imagine that your heart is very troubled, Emma, that your children are going through this. Be encouraged by the promises of God. Claim those for your children. Trust God. Pray for them daily. Ask Him to bless them. And like you said, listening to them is one of the most important things. You don't even always have to have a response.
1: That's right.
0: Very important to remember that. Just being willing to be there for them means more than anything else.
1: Yeah, encourage them in a relationship with God.
0: That's right.
1: Because if your adult children begin to take their concerns to God, He's got them. He can grow them and bless them.
0: That's right.
1: Question for you from Edward. What happens in the believer when they are baptized in water?
0: Oh man, that's a beautiful question, and what a joy to answer that. You look at the life of Jesus when He went down into the water. He came up out of the water. The Bible says that a dove came and landed upon Him. You read about this in Matthew chapter 3, Luke chapter 3, and that was a symbol of the Holy Spirit. So one of the things that happens to us is we receive a special portion of the Holy Spirit.
1: Yep.
0: God equips us to walk the Christian life in victory. The next thing that God said was, "This is My beloved Son in whom I'm well pleased." And so we may not hear that voice from God personally from heaven. It may not be that we hear an audible voice, but we can know that God is speaking that from His throne, and we can sense that voice in our hearts. One of the things that Jesus did is He wasn't baptized in private. He was baptized amongst the multitude. So it was a public example of of just that, the example that God had given him. It's a public testimony for us when we do that, that we're following Christ, so it can actually lead others to Jesus. You know, in the book of Acts, it also says that as many as were baptized, that they joined the church.
1: Yes.
0: And so being a part of a church family is important, having that fellowship, the discipleship, finding a spiritual mentor. But baptism is one of the most joyous things that we can do.
1: Absolutely, and brings joy to the heart of God. He
0: That's right.
1: said, "This is my beloved Son in whom I am well pleased." Forgiven, cleansed, you're a child of God. It ought to set you alight. One more question, maybe. Richard asks, my question is, do we pay tithe on the gross or net? What about tax returns and so forth? Gets sort of confusing, he says. Yeah, it can. It can get confusing. Doesn't need to get confusing, but it can. If it's increase, tithe it. That's it. Tax return, thank God for it. Tithe that. A gift, tithe that. Your tax return, I mean, I'm not asking you. What did somebody get back in a tax return? Did they get $500?
0: Yeah, great. Did you get that?
1: You gave God $50.
0: Mm-hmm.
1: You still have $450. It's not like it was a hardship for you. You got back $2,000. Well, you weren't expecting that, maybe. You give God the $200, that's the tithe. I would encourage offering as well. You still got $1,800. I wouldn't try to shortchange God at all. He has never shortchanged you. He's blessed you in ways that you will maybe never even know. You pay tithe on the gross, not the net. The tax you pay is just a bill. That's a bill to the government. Well, you then might say, well, I'll tithe after tax and after my rent and after my utilities and after food and after gas and after my car payments. So you're going to end up tithing. You know, you earn $1,000 a week, you're going to end up tithing on $1.50. You can't outgive God. Don't
0: right.
1: don't withhold from God. Be as generous as you can. I'm not saying be reckless, but when it comes to tithe, gifts, tax refunds, just tithe it.
0: Here's something that someone shared with me once. They said, when I think about tithing before or after taxes or anything else, before or after rent or whatnot, they said, who do I want to pay first?
1: Oh, yes.
0: I don't want to pay Uncle Sam first. We should pay our taxes. Jesus made that clear.
1: Amen.
0: I don't want to pay my landlord first. I want to, and it's not that we're paying God.
1: No, that's correct.
0: We're returning that which is His, and that's the blessing.
1: That's
0: and
1: right.
0: He blesses us for that. We're giving, we're returning. And every time I give, it's a testimony of faith that He has blessed me, and I'm trusting that He will continue to bless me.
1: No question. It's only money.
0: That's right.
1: If you're faithful with God,
0: that's right.
1: God, who is faithful, will bless you abundantly.
0: Mm-hmm.
1: Thanks very much for being here today, Wes.
0: Great to be here.
1: Great
0: always.
1: To see you. Thank you for joining us. We're looking forward to seeing you again. With Wes Peppers, I'm John Bradshaw. This has been Line Upon Line, brought to you by It Is Written.

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0: This is Max McLean. What is the best way to maintain a grateful, faithful heart? 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From Philippians 4, listen to the Bible. It's great for the soul.
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captive to failure and doubt. Bound by the tempter, condemned by his lies, I believed there was no way out. Then the word and the spirit cut through like a knife.

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2: Welcome to Health and Longevity. I'm Dr. John Westerdahl. On today's program, I will discuss the formula for achieving total fitness, the fitness formula, thinking fit, acting fit, and eating fit. But before we get into today's exciting topic, let's hear the latest research and news affecting our health and longevity today.
1: Dr. Westerdahl presents the Health and Longevity News and Research Update, bringing you the most pertinent and important information about your health and longevity.
2: Well, here's an interesting study that shows that vitamin B6 may reduce risk of certain breast cancers. Scientists at the Cancer Epidemiology Program at the University of Hawaii Cancer Center recently examined the association of pre-diagnostic plasma concentrations of pyridoxal 5-phosphate, or also known as PLP, which is an active form of vitamin B6, with postmenopausal breast cancer risk in a case-control study in Hawaii and Southern California. Now, after examining over 700 cases along with over 700 similarly matched controls, scientists concluded that the data suggests higher circulating levels of vitamin B6 are associated with a reduced risk of invasive postmenopausal breast cancer. In fact, women with plasma vitamin B6 concentrations in the highest quartile had a 30% reduced risk of invasive breast cancer compared to the women in the lowest vitamin B6 quartile. When combined with further information from two other prospective studies, the group determined that there may be a role for vitamin B6 in breast cancer prevention. Well, here's another article that shows that Persian saffron may help cure multiple sclerosis. A recent article published in the Journal of Immunology by a group of medical researchers at the University of Alberta have found that an active ingredient in the Persian spice saffron may be used to treat diseases involving neuroinflammation such as multiple sclerosis. In experiments conducted by the Alberta scientists, the use of a compound called crocin suppressed both inflammation and certain cell stresses, resulting in decreased neurological impairment in lab models and cell structures with multiple sclerosis. The researchers found that there is a compound in saffron known as crocin that exerts a protective effect in brain cell cultures and other models of MS. It prevented damage to cells that make myelin in the brain. Researcher Chris Power of the university noted that they are not close to clinical trials, but the results thus far are exciting. Well, more research is showing that reduced vitamin D levels are linked with greater risk of dying over a 12-year period among frail older adults. In an article published in the European Journal of Clinical Nutrition, Ellen Smith and her associates report an increased risk of dying over a 12-year period among frail older men and women with reduced levels of vitamin D compared to those with higher levels. The study included 4,731 participants who were over the age of 60. Among those whose vitamin D levels were amongst the lowest 25% of participants, there was a 94% greater risk of being frail compared to those whose levels were the highest. Over 12.6 years of follow-up, subjects who were frail had more than twice the risk of dying than non-frail participants. Those who suffered from both frailty and low vitamin D levels had three times the risk of mortality compared to those who were not frail and whose vitamin D levels were high. Now, in this study, frailty was defined as meeting three of five criteria that included low body mass index, slow gait, weakness, exhaustion, and reduced physical activity levels. Well, there's more good news about eating the Mediterranean diet. In fact, the Mediterranean diet consumed in middle age is associated with reduced risk of dying over a 6.8 years of follow-up. In an article published in the Journal of Nutrition, Spanish researchers reported a significantly reduced risk of dying in association with greater adherence to the Mediterranean diet by middle-aged men and women. Researchers evaluated data from 15,535

0: 5 Spanish university students who participated in the university project, which began in 1999. Subjects in the current study had an average age of 38 and were free of cardiovascular disease, diabetes, or cancer upon enrollment. Dietary questionnaires completed at the beginning of the study and during the follow-up were graded according to the adherence to the Mediterranean diet. Now, 125 deaths occurred between 1999 and 2010. Compared with participants who had low adherence to the diet, moderate adherence was associated with a 42% lower risk of dying and high adherence to the Mediterranean diet with a 62% lower risk. The Mediterranean diet is a high-fiber, heart-healthy eating plan where meals are centered around fruits, vegetables, and monounsaturated good fats like olive oil, nuts, and with smaller amounts of meat and refined carbohydrates. A high antioxidant diet could lower pancreatic cancer risk. Researchers described in an article published in the journal Gut reveals an association between higher levels of dietary antioxidants and a lower risk of cancer of the pancreas. A team from the University of East Anglia and the University of Cambridge evaluated data from 23,658 participants in the EPIC Norfolk study of men and women residing in Norfolk, England. Food diaries completed after enrollment provided data concerning the participants' intake of vitamin C, E, selenium, and zinc. Blood samples provided by 95% of the subjects were analyzed for serum vitamin C levels. Over the first decade of follow-up, 49 men and women developed cancer of the pancreas. Among participants who combined intake of vitamin C, E, and selenium were among the top 75%, there was a 67% lower risk of developing pancreatic cancer compared to subjects whose intake were among the lowest 25%. Now, the authors of this study remarked that if the association is causal, that would mean that 8.2% of all pancreatic cancers could be prevented by improved intake of selenium and vitamin C and E. Coenzyme Q10 plus selenium supplementation reduces cardiovascular deaths. A 4-year trial of coenzyme Q10 and selenium has revealed a significant reduction in the risk of dying from cardiovascular disease among supplemented men and women. The study was reported in the International Journal of Cardiology. In a double-blinded trial, 228 Swedish citizens received a placebo or 200 micrograms of selenium per day plus 100 milligrams of coenzyme Q10 twice daily for 48 months. Over 5.2 years of follow-up, which included a 4-year treatment period, 5.9% of the supplemented group and 12.6% of the placebo group died of cardiovascular causes, which indicated a 54% risk reduction. Those on the coenzyme Q10 and selenium treatment group had better cardiac function as determined by electrocardiography. The authors of the study remarked that selenium is essential for the optimal activity of a protein necessary for the effectiveness of coenzyme Q10, which is active in several metabolic pathways in the heart. Thus, having insufficient levels of either coenzyme Q10 or selenium increases the risk of cardiovascular events. Well, here's an interesting study that shows that supplementation with curcumin prevents the progression of diabetes among pre-diabetics. Now, curcumin is the natural phytochemical that occurs naturally in the spice turmeric. Supplementing with curcumin extract may help protect against the development of type 2 diabetes among men and women with pre-diabetes, according to the findings of a trial published in Diabetes Care. 237 individuals with prediabetes were randomized to receive a daily regimen of 3 curcumin capsules containing 240 milligrams of curcuminoids, each twice per day, or placebo capsules for 9 months. Physical examinations conducted upon enrollment and at 3, 6, and 9 months provide data on body weight, waist circumference, glucose tolerance, insulin resistance, glycated hemoglobin, C-peptide, and other factors. At the end of the trial, 16.4% of the participants who received a placebo had developed diabetes. Among those who received curcumin, no cases of diabetes occurred. The curcumin group had better functioning of beta cells, and those are cells of the pancreas that store and release insulin and C-peptide, and they decrease insulin resistance compared to the placebo group. Now, the researchers suggest that curcumin may prevent the progression of prediabetes to diabetes by maintaining healthy beta cell function. They also noted that curcumin supplementation helps lower inflammation, which is a cause of beta cell degradation. We'll be right back after this short break.
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2: 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And now, the question of the day.
0: And our question for today is, I heard that eating hot dogs can increase risk for colorectal cancer. Is that true? Yes, that's true. In fact, consuming processed meat increases the risk of colorectal cancer, according to a large number of studies, including the European Prospective Investigation into Cancers and Nutrition. A study from the Harvard School of Public Health says that a daily serving of processed meats, like one hot dog, sausage, or a few strips of bacon, increases the risk of premature death by 20%. Now, if you like hot dogs, substitute them for one of those vegetarian soy hot dogs. They taste pretty good and are a much healthier alternative.
2: And now, Health and Longevity's special feature, where Dr. Westerdahl discusses vital topics important to your health and longevity.
0: Today we're going to be talking about the fitness formula, thinking fit, acting fit, and eating fit. And despite the decline in physical activity amongst many Americans today, there are many people still interested in becoming physically fit. Health clubs and spas are sprouting up throughout the country. An increasing number of joggers, walkers, and bicyclers crowd the streets and paths. Television shows feature a wide range of exercise shows and health-related programming, and health food stores and health restaurants are becoming progressively popular. Many people make a commitment to a personal fitness program when they realize the countless benefits of doing so. These dedicated fitness enthusiasts are discovering a new way of life. They find themselves looking and feeling better and enjoying life at a more optimal level. Developing your individual sense of physical and emotional well-being is not as difficult as you may think. Now, there are 3 steps to enjoying total fitness. 3 vitally important elements comprise the formula for developing a personal total fitness program. These 3 steps are thinking fit, acting fit, and eating fit. The sum of these 3 ingredients adds up to total fitness, and this is what I call the fitness formula. Here again is the formula. The fitness formula is this: total fitness equals thinking fit plus acting fit plus eating fit. Total fitness is a combination of our state of mind, the fitness of our body, and the nutritional quality of the foods that we eat. Each of these three factors is essential to enjoy total fitness. One does not replace the other. A good diet does not replace exercise, and vice versa. The thoughts we feed our mind are as important as the foods that we feed and nourish our bodies with. Balancing these three fitness formula ingredients and incorporating them into our personal fitness program is crucial. First of all, let's talk about thinking fit. Thoughts and emotions can have a direct effect upon our health and sense of well-being. The study of psychosomatic medicine has demonstrated this connection in a variety of documented mentally induced medical problems. For instance, we can see this relationship between the mind and the health of the body in an individual who undergoes severe stress as a result of job pressure. Unexpressed feelings of tension, frustration, anger, and hostility may be translated physiologically into disorders such as high blood pressure and irregular heartbeats. The word disease itself is made up of two syllables, dis and ease. Dis-ease is the lack of ease. When you are ill at ease, you are tense. There is a definite relationship between tension and disease. Some medical experts feel that as much as half of all hospital admissions may be the result of poorly managed stress and worry. Dr. Herbert Benson, who is actively involved in research, teaching, and the practice of behavioral medicine at Harvard Medical School and Boston's Beth Israel Hospital, has scientifically demonstrated that man's conscious mind can affect body functions such as blood pressure, heartbeat, metabolic rate, breathing rate, and brainwave patterns by altering thought processes. Dr. Benson has shown that individuals who spend a few minutes each day in quiet meditation, prayer, or other forms of relaxation can significantly increase their ability to cope with feelings of fatigue, anxiety, and stress. The development of a positive mental attitude about self and life is an essential factor in thinking fit. We should strive to saturate our minds daily with positive, happy, health-producing thoughts. Negative responses such as cynicism, despair, anger, hatred, jealousy, inferiority, and anxiety must be replaced by positive responses such as faith, hope, love, confidence, enthusiasm, optimism, and joy. In her book, The Ministry of Healing, Ellen G. White points out, courage, hope, faith, sympathy, love promote health and prolong life. A contented mind, a cheerful spirit, is health to the body and strength to the soul. Yes, a merry heart doeth good like medicine, according to Proverbs 17:22. Yes, it's true that our thoughts affect our very being. The Bible says that as a man thinketh in his heart, so is he. And a wise philosopher and health practitioner named Dr. Forrest C. Shackley once observed that what you think, you look. What you think, you do. What you think, you are. The second factor in the fitness formula equation is acting fit. This means keeping in shape, staying physically fit by following a regular exercise program. Real physical fitness involves a balance of flexibility, aerobic fitness, and muscular fitness. These are all parts of what is called the fitness triangle. Flexibility forms the base of the triangle. This is because many aerobic and muscular activities may require a considerable amount of elasticity. Age and inactivity can reduce the extensibility of connective tissue and muscles, thus making joints inflexible. This is why it is important to regularly do some slow, sustained stretching activities, such as reaching to the ceiling stretches, side bends, and toe touches. Stretching is particularly important to do before and after an exercise period. This will help to maintain flexibility and to avoid pulled muscles. Aerobic exercise involves improving the condition of your cardiovascular respiratory system. Aerobic exercise includes walking, jogging, running, cycling, swimming, and calisthenic routines. These exercises involve sustained activity of the large muscle groups of the body and are rhythmic. They condition the heart, lungs, and circulatory system. In planning a good aerobic exercise program, think of the word fit, F-I-T. The letter F stands for frequency. In other words, how many days per week that you exercise. A good aerobic exercise program requires that you exercise at least 4 to 5 times per week. The letter I in the word fit stands for intensity. That's the percentage of maximum heart rate. Aerobic exercise should elevate your heart rate to between 70 and 85% of your heart's maximum range. Now, here's how you determine what your optimal exercise heart rate should be. First of all, you subtract your age in years from the number 220. So take the number 220 and subtract your age in years. The second step is to multiply that result by 0.70 to get the minimum and by 0.85 to get the maximum. This will give you the 70 to 85% range that your number of heartbeats per minute should fall within. To monitor your pulse rate during exercise, take your pulse rate for a 10-second period immediately upon ceasing to exercise. Then convert your pulse rate to a 1-minute heart rate by multiplying the number you counted in 10 seconds by 6. For example, if you have 20 heartbeats in 10 seconds, you multiply that by 6, and that will give you 120 beats per minute. The letter T in the word fit stands for time. Time means continuous minutes per workout. This represents the amount of time spent at each workout session. A minimum of 20 minutes should be spent each time you exercise aerobically. Exercising between 30 and 60 minutes would further improve your aerobic fitness. The human body has nearly 700 muscles, each subject to a natural law that states, use them or lose them. Muscular fitness involves keeping muscles firm, toned, and in shape. A moderate weightlifting program is most effective for toning and firming up those muscles of yours. Several calisthenic exercises such as push-ups, sit-ups, and calf raises can also be helpful in toning muscles. Divide your muscular fitness exercises into 3 categories: those for your upper body, those for your lower body, and hips and waist. Do muscular exercises every other day, concentrating on training and not straining. Acting fit by following a regular exercise program that includes a proper balance of aerobic fitness, muscular fitness, and flexibility plays a vital part in keeping your body in shape. Now let's talk about the third factor in the fitness formula equation, and that's eating fit. You are what you eat, and medical research has established that unhealthy eating habits can lead to disease. Eating fit means eating healthfully, choosing the foods that promote fitness and avoiding the ones that don't. A diet that promotes fitness is low in fat, cholesterol, and sugar. It emphasizes foods high in fiber and complex carbohydrates. Here are some tips to help you eat fit. 1. Eat a wide variety of foods. Make sure to eat a variety of foods from the different food groups. These include fruits, vegetables, whole grain breads and cereals, low-fat and non-fat dairy products or dairy product alternatives, and quality protein foods. 2. 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Eat enough to maintain your ideal body weight. If you are overweight, decrease your consumption of high-calorie foods. 3. Avoid too much fat, saturated fat, and cholesterol. Limit the consumption of fats and oils in your diet. It is particularly important to reduce the intake of red meats. Fish and poultry are better than red meat, but vegetable sources of protein are the best because they do not contain animal fats or cholesterol. Good sources of vegetable proteins include beans or legumes, whole grains, and tofu. Eating a vegetarian diet is the best way to go for your health and longevity. 4. Eat foods high in complex carbohydrates and fiber. Increasing your consumption of certain complex carbohydrate foods can also help to increase your intake of dietary fiber. Complex carbohydrates are starches, and they are better than simple carbohydrates, which are sugars, because they supply essential nutrients. Complex carbohydrates include beans, peas, nuts, seeds, fruits, vegetables, and whole grain breads and cereals. 5. Avoid too much sugar. Foods containing large amounts of sugar are usually referred to as having nothing more than empty calories.

0: These foods provide little or no nutrition and are not part of a fitness diet. Eating too much sugar also leads to tooth decay or dental caries. Fresh fruits or fruits canned without sugar make an excellent substitute if you desire something sweet. 6. Avoid too much sodium. Excessive amounts of sodium or salt in the diet can lead to high blood pressure. Use salt and foods high in sodium sparingly. And 7. Avoid alcohol. Besides being an unhealthful substance, alcoholic beverages are high in calories and low in nutrients. So I encourage you to start following the fitness formula today. 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
6: Have you ever had an audacious life goal?
7: Yes.
6: Three or four of you. Great, you're at the right show. And did other people think your dream was crazy? Well, today's guest took a non-traditional path to follow his dream that he chose.

0: He is the first American in wushu martial arts history to win a gold medal at the 2009 World Wushu Championships. Some of his most recent work includes the 7-time Academy Award-winning film, Everything, Everywhere, All at Once. Please welcome martial artist, actor, and stuntman, Alfred Singh. So,
1: hey.
2: Thank you.
1: It's a pleasure to see you, yeah.
0: So, actor, stuntman, wushu, I don't even know what wushu is. And
1: yeah.
0: Maybe by the end of this program,
1: maybe
0: you can show me what wushu is.
1: Sure.
0: But without killing me.
1: Okay. No, definitely. I think there's no killing is happening today. No
0: oh,
1: killing
0: good. Is happening good. Today. Yeah. I can relax now. Relax.
1: Yeah.
0: Now, for you to take this path.
1: Yeah.
0: This is a non-traditional path. What's your heritage, your upbringing?
1: I grew up in California, Northern yeah. California. And my parents, they moved to America from Taiwan. Uh-huh. And it kind of all ties in with wushu in some ways because, you know, growing up, my parents, like, they still rented all these Chinese, you know, action films. I was watching some, like, Jackie Chan and Jet Li films. And, you know, I got brainwashed by those films because I thought those were the, you know, just some of the funnest, coolest movies I'd seen. And because of that, you know, as I got older, it got me into martial arts, and specifically wushu, as we mentioned, which is kind of a Chinese martial art that was practiced by Jet Li and people like that. So ultimately, that's how I got into it, is because of those films that my parents rented and I watched as a kid growing up.
0: So you grew up thinking in the back of your mind, one day, I'm going to do that.
1: You know, kind of grew up in a traditional household, and both my parents were hardworking, you know, parents, and they worked in like the companies that they worked at, they stayed at for, you know, 10 years, 20 years. You know, like they were like started from the bottom, like moving up, right. You know, kind of employees. And so for me, not that I was going to 100% follow in their exact footsteps, but I felt like I was definitely going to work in a company or do some kind of, you know, business. And I studied economics.
0: Yeah.
1: So that's what I originally kind of thought I was going to do. And maybe do martial arts or some of those things as just a hobby, something that was like, for, you know, for fun.
0: Once you started leaning away from mm-hmm. the business track
1: yeah.
0: and you started looking at something that most families would say, well, that's nice as a hobby,
1: yeah,
0: but don't quit your day job.
1: Exactly, exactly. So there was a kind of a turning point. So after I graduated, I got a job working at KPMG. So it's like finance, accounting type work. And I was at this crossroads where, you know, I was at the point where I should probably stop, you know, competing and going to martial arts competitions and focus on my career. But there was just this, I'm very idealistic, and yeah, there's this spark, this passion that I really want to see something through to the end. And what I mean by that is I was competing, I was doing well in martial arts, you know, in the US, probably like at that point I was maybe like a top 10 ranked, you know, martial artist in wushu. But that still wasn't enough for me. You know, I wanted to reach the absolute top that I could,
0: yeah.
1: which was to make the U.S. wushu, like the U.S. national wushu team, representing the U.S. Because when you make that team, it shows you're the best in that sport in America. And you get to represent your country competing at international competitions, such as the World Championships, Pan American Games, you know, et cetera, et cetera. So the U.S. team trials for wushu is every 2 years, similar to kind of like making an Olympic team or right. something like that. And so in 2007, I actually took a sabbatical from work so I could train, you know, for a couple months in China, because that's where the most elite athletes were. So I wanted to go where the best people were.
0: Yeah.
1: And I went to China to train, and, you know, I thought it was like, man, I'm the main character of this story. Like, I'm definitely gonna, you know, win and make the team and all this stuff. I come back, 2007 U.S. team trials. My first event that I'm competing in, totally botched it. Like, oh, totally messed up, you know? And I was like, man, I gave up everything for this. Like, I thought I was gonna, you know, I thought it was like a, you know, like a movie arc. You know, yeah. I was like, I thought this was my moment.
0: This
1: know?
0: Is it.
1: Yeah, yeah.
0: yeah.
1: But it wasn't.
0: Yeah.
1: So I came back and, I was like, okay, 2007, I didn't make the team. It's probably time my dad was like, same thing, you know, hey, you had a good run in martial arts, like, good, you know, good on you, but you should probably like, hey, you got to focus on your career. You
0: know, gave you the chance to do it.
1: Yeah, you're an adult. You know, like, get with the program. You know, like, it's like, dude, you know.
0: Let's live in reality.
1: Yeah, 100%. Like, let's live in reality. Let's do what we all, that's the world that they were familiar with as well. You know, like, 30 years grinding in, you know, working for a company. You know, they had

0: the same in your story, is if you just can't stop thinking about it, even though setbacks, failures, timelines not going the same as you want it.
1: Exactly.
0: The very reason that you can't stop thinking about it is because taking your life serious requires you to give that your full attention.
1: Right, right.
0: I want to go deeper into detail about your experience, especially going beyond this story, but we got to take a break. And when we come back, we'll find out how he broke the mold and went from a regular job to being the first American to win a gold medal in Wushu. And joining us will be our activity key specialist, Marie Mitchell. We'll see you soon.
2: When I began this journey, it was about self-discovery and self-healing. What I learned, when you're adopted, you do feel differently than those that weren't. I was always happy, I was content, but I felt that there were pieces of my life puzzle missing. Adoption affects more than just a child. It touches so many people on both sides of each family. What I hope people get from this book is that blended families are a result of a fragmented situation, and it's not the child's fault. These decisions were made for them. This is not just my story. Both moms wrote a chapter on their perspective, and there is a chapter with advice on ways to find your biological family. 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
4: Marie, you have prediabetes.
5: Prediabetes? I don't have time to eat right or exercise. I'm a busy mom.
4: Oh, you're a busy mom.
5: Yeah.
4: This is great news. Busy moms never get prediabetes.
5: Wait, what?
4: Let me just... Yeah, this is all the people at risk for prediabetes. And way over here, busy moms. No?
0: And we're back with the incredibly talented Alfred Singh. And now we're also joined by our key activity specialist, Marie Mitchell.
6: Hello.
0: So, hi. Marie, I want to ask you, we're talking about audacious goals of being an incredible athlete. What about people who have a dream of doing something very athletic, but they don't feel like an athlete? Where do they start?
6: You don't have to be an athlete just to be active and pursue your dream. I often find just small steps, and we forget that the muscle has memory. So you take a small step, your body remembers it. Let's go a little further the next day, a little further the next day. You don't have to run 10Ks, 50Ks, you don't have to do all that. But small goals, I talked about this before, small goals, it's what you wanna reach for, because once you hit those goals, you realize, oh, my body can actually do these things.
1: Every, you know, black belt starts as a white belt. You know, so you see someone at a certain pinnacle or a certain level, but you didn't see all the times that they were falling and like didn't know what they were doing. So everyone starts somewhere. It's just taking that first step.
6: So don't put too much pressure on yourself, you know.
1: Absolutely.
6: But that's exactly what I wanted to bring up. Small goals. How often did you train when reaching? I know that there was a 2-year span, you said, from 2007 to 2009.
1: Yeah.
6: How often were you training to keep that muscle memory?
1: At my peak, when I was kind of preparing for competition, I was training probably 2 to 3 times a day.
0: Well, when you see what's impossible that you used to think was impossible, that's where huge improvement take.
1: Right, right.
0: I love the fact that you never gave up.
1: Yeah.
0: You went all the way to become the first American to become the Wushu gold medalist world championship. What happened from there? I mean, The world seemed to open up a bit from there.
1: Absolutely, absolutely. So in 2009, you know, just the stars aligned. You know, obviously training, hard work was a huge part of it, but definitely there is just fate and things aligning for you as well. So I went to that competition, trained super hard. I knew that was my absolute last.

0: chance, last opportunity. And I competed. I made the U.S. team, and from there, I competed at the World Championships, and I took first place gold medal in this straight sword category, straight sword event. Yeah, that's it. Yeah. So it's something to keep in mind. You know, like, you gotta, to be the best, it's something you have to really focus and just put all your energy on it.
1: You really do. You have to obsess on things to truly be an expert. I want to continue, but we got to take a break. Alfred eventually segued into film and got to work with his idols. So find out who they were right when we come back.
2: So fascinating.
3: When I was in foster care, I never knew when I would have to move. So I always had my suitcase ready to go. Then one day I was adopted. My new parents opened their hearts and home to me. 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My parents take me on trips I never thought I would go on. They gave me a home and an even better reason to use that suitcase. My parents aren't perfect, but they're perfect for me.
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1: We're back with martial artist, actor, and stuntman Alfred Singh. Now, Alfred, you had a couple of idols growing up, and I understand it impacted your career that you're doing now.
0: Right. So as I mentioned earlier, these two people kind of got me obsessed into martial arts, and those two people were Jackie Chan and Jet Li. And some way, somehow, I knew I wanted to either give back or, you know, connect with people that inspired me, you know, just work with them and somehow be a part of, like, you know, that whole story with them. Yeah. And it actually happened. So right after I won the World Championships, I came back to LA, and a friend who's actually doing web design for Jet Li introduced me to him, or he threw my name in, I guess, because he was looking for someone to help him out. So I eventually, I got a job working for Jet Li, and that's what brought me to, I couldn't even believe it, you know, so.
1: That's amazing.
0: It was crazy. I mean, the someone that I looked up to, you know, watching his movies, and he was like a wushu champion in China, but they're like, we need you in a week. So I had to scramble, pack my bags, sell my things, you know, like, we need you to move to Beijing, China. It was like, my world kind of like flipped upside down, but that is what ultimately kind of got me into the film scene out there and getting a lot of experience from all these Asian, Hong Kong legends. Yeah. And ultimately kind of did my grind out there. You know, I worked for him, but eventually I obviously we separated because I still wanted to stay in film, whereas he was more focused on philanthropy and other endeavors. And I was still in my early years of filmmaking. So I continued on the entertainment path. Then I went from like staying with him, traveling and all that at like 5-6-star hotels to going back to the bottom as a stuntman in China. And I was with 6 people in a motel room on my first gig independent of him.
1: Pretty glamorous. Out there.
0: Yeah. And in 2014, I finally got to work with my other idol, Jackie Chan.
1: Yeah.
0: So I worked with him on the film Dragon Blade. And it was almost towards the end when I was like, you know, I've spent 3 or 4 years out in China. It's like, it's time for me to go back home, go back to LA. Yeah. And then I got a call from Jackie's, one of his right-hand men that stunt coordinates. Hey, Alfred, are you available? We're doing this film in the Gobi Desert. I don't know if you have the time. We can't pay that much. I'm like, I'm like looking at my computer. I'm like,
1: you're getting plane tickets already.
0: Yeah. And he was like, hey, you know, we can't do that much, but it's an opportunity for you to join and, you know, work with the Jackie Chan stunt team. I'm like, sorry, 1 second. I already booked the flight. He's like, okay, great. I'm like, you said the 14th or, you know, whatever date it was. I was flight's booked. Don't even worry about it. So for me, it was not about the money. You know, I just really wanted to work with Jackie Chan.
5: Yeah.
0: And so child me, you know, high school me or elementary school me would never have imagined that I would literally be working for this guy that I grew up watching, you know, Police Story, Super Cop, Rush Hour, Rumble in the Bronx, all these films.
1: Yeah.
0: So that was an incredible experience. And I remember maybe like 2 months into the film, I mean, Jackie Chan is met so many people around the world. And granted, I was kind of brought into the stunt team, but I was like a new guy. So I remember 2 months in, he was finally like on the sidelines. He was like, Alfred. Because the L and the F and R is kind of like hard to pronounce. And I was like, he knows my name. And I'm like, wow. Like, this, you know,
1: I'm trying to say your name.
0: Yeah, that's he was practicing it. You know?
1: Oh, that's awesome.
0: I just wanted to be even a background, you know, like an extra in one of his films, just have him like bump by me and like, you know, in a crowd scene. That would have made my day. You know,
5: there I am.
0: Yeah. That was like one of my dreams, you know? But instead, I ended up working for him, you know, for the full run of that film.
1: Yeah.
0: And so, yeah, Jet Li, Jackie Chan, those were the icons that got me into martial arts. I had the opportunity to work with them. Mm-hmm. And ultimately, you know, my time had come to come back to L.A. And so I kind of started back from the bottom again, you know, trying to hustle and tell people about I was back in town and stuff. And ironically, one of the first projects I worked on back in the U.S. was the Rush Hour TV series. I think it was on for one season. Jackie Chan was not part of it, but just it kind of all aligned. I got on that project. I think that's around the time I got my SAG card. And then from there, I worked my way, and now I'm working on other projects. Yeah.
1: Yeah, and ultimately, seven Oscar Award
0: Ultimately, all of those experiences led me to working on Everything Ever All at Once, a film that, independent of me working on it or not, that I truly enjoyed and am very proud of. I think it's an awesome film, a creative film, awesome for the film industry, but of course also has great, you know, strides for Asian Americans and the community. So it's a film that I'm very proud to have been a part of. And I think none of that would have happened if it wasn't for all the things that led up to that.
1: Absolutely. You took risks in order to fully get to where you always wanted to go. And speaking of risks, before we go, I'm sure our audience wants to know what in the world wushu is.
0: Okay.
1: And so I'm going to take a risk here letting you show me. It is. But I'm sure there's a reason why you got into it. So maybe whatever move you're going to show to me, you can help me understand why this would be important for me.
0: Absolutely. So yeah, I'll show you a certain move. And it's actually, this is when I first started going to a wushu kung fu class in the Bay Area. And they taught me this one move, you know, part of the curriculum. And I actually ended up using this move kind of in a situation in high school when I was like one of the smallest kids in high school. And at the end of PE, someone kind of came up and gave me a bear hug. And by muscle memory, I did this move. So let me show you.
1: Okay.
0: Yeah,
1: okay.
0: We got this. Fortunately, we have this here.
1: Oh, Lord. Taking risks.
0: There's no risk here.
1: Y'all better appreciate this. Where do you need me?
0: You're with the trained professional here, okay? So
1: does our insurance cover this? So where do you need me?
0: Stand here.
1: I'm standing here.
0: So, okay, take a step back if you can. Yeah. So basically, I was ending, you know, PE. We're all in our PE gym clothes. And someone just wanted to kind of like assert his dominance a little bit. And I was like tiny, you know? And you know, there's bullying that happens here and there, but I think it was half playful. But anyways, I'm walking back. He like grabs me from—
1: Grab you?
0: Yeah, he's
1: grab
0: like, you know,
1: bear hugging,
0: thinking like, oh. But because of the training, I just went into automatic, like autopilot. I went like this,
1: oh, good
0: this,
1: Lord.
0: This.
1: Oh,
0: and then he
1: went, oh, no. Boom. Okay, you win, win. Oh, man. That was amazing.
0: So, you know, it's none of these moves are fail-safe. Like, at that moment.
1: That one was.
0: At that moment, someone just grabbed me from behind, and I just remember, technique number two out of series four. You know, like, just like, I was like, boom, boom, boom, you know, like, and it was all muscle memory. So I'll show you guys real quick what that is. And obviously, you know, you need to work with trained professionals. This is not a cure-all solution or anything like that, you know. But basically, when someone—
1: Oh, I get to do it to you.
0: You get to try it.
1: I get to do it to him.
0: When someone grabs you—
1: what did he do?
0: Oh, man, this guy's got some muscles.
1: Oh, okay. Sorry.
0: Someone grabs you from behind. Basically, you're going to open up with—
1: Open
0: with
1: up. One,
0: yeah, so you're going to open up and kind of as you open up, yeah. you're gonna kind of bump me so to create a little bit of.
1: Oh yeah, boxing you out, baby.
0: Yeah, so open up, bump.
1: Okay, open up, boom.
0: Yeah, and then that allows you kind of open up and try yeah. to shoot.
1: And grab, I'm gonna grab your leg.
0: Yeah, grab
1: okay,
0: that leg.
1: Here we go. It's gonna look good. Yeah. Slow mo.
0: Here we go.
1: Okay.
0: Boom. Grab. Boom.
1: And then what was that move? Never mind. Awesome, man. Awesome.
0: So, why don't you? Here, I'm going to give you guys a okay, demonstration okay. here.
1: I'm going to get out of the way.
0: So, since we have this mat out here, so that was martial arts and some self-defense stuff. And wushu, you know, it's known for kind of these bigger motions and, you know, stuff like that. You know, but that's wushu, just to give you guys kind of what the look and feel of it is. But in stunts, we have a pretty popular move. It's either called like Sayuchi or a suicide fall. But basically, it's very frequently used when you get punched. You want to show a little flash, or someone locks your hands and flips you over, so it ends up looking something like this. Mm. Boom.
5: Oh wow.
0: You know. But. Yeah, so it's flashy, but basically my feet end up kind of hitting the base, and I protect my tailbone, so I kind of arch up. But we do want to sometimes make it look a little messy. You don't want it to look perfectly clean, otherwise it looks very rigid, you know? So you get thrown, boom, you know, like, you do something like that. So.
1: Oh, my word.
0: Anyways,
1: that's amazing.
0: That's
1: amazing.
0: Yeah, there's a lot of small techniques that stunt people go through. It's not just, oh, I know how to fall. You have to be able to replicate the fall multiple times, hit a mark, control your muscles. Maybe after you hit, you roll. And there's a little bit of acting because, like, the grimacing, obviously, sometimes, you know, stuntmen.
1: Sometimes it's real.
0: Stuntmen are humans, too. So obviously, if you fall, like, there's still impact. But there's techniques to reduce it. And even if it's not hurting us, like, because on camera, you want to make it look like it's
1: absolutely
0: painful. So if I sell a move and I go and I fall and I'm just like, ugh, but I have no reaction, it doesn't translate. You know, so when you fall, you have to be like, ugh, you know, you have to act like you're in pain, which Jackie Chan does a great job of when
1: yes,
0: he's like,
1: he does.
0: You know.
1: Yes, and I think I did as well.
6: Yes.
1: Yes. We've got to take a short break, but don't go anywhere because I have some, maybe I'll practice. And yeah. when we come back, you'll see me do that?
6: No.
1: When we come back, I have some words of advice on how you can take the first steps to make your crazy dream a reality. Don't go away.
7: How you doing?
8: Hey, Mason.

0: Hey world, I have a quick message. It's about safe driving. All right, let's go. Anytime you're driving, have the seatbelt buckle tight. Both hands on the wheel and your phone out of sight. When not in your hand trying to text somebody back. Because if you do, your car might get smacked. The moral of the story, just put your phone down. The people on the road will stay safe and sound. Put your phone down, put your phone down. People on the road will stay safe and sound. Yeah.
1: We simply can't comprehend the crisis of trafficking children. 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
2: 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Well, as simple as it may seem, you truly only need to do five things. First, ask yourself, what is it that I really, really want? Second, ask, what or who is the obstacle between me and my goal?

0: Third, ask, why is that person or circumstance currently in control of keeping me from what I want? Then search your heart to ask, what is the most loving way to navigate around this obstacle? 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So remember, you're just one decision away from a better lifestyle. You can make it.
1: Awesome. Thank you so much.
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3: With SRN News, I'm Mary Rose. President Trump is telling supporters in Ohio to pretend he's on the ballot in the midterm elections. The president urged the crowd at Vandalia Butler High School near Dayton to support incumbent Republican Senator John Husted, who's running in a tight race against former Senator Sherrod Brown. While speaking to a crowd at the high school, the president urged support for voter ID laws.
4: You're voting on voter ID, go out and vote, even if you hate John Husted, even if you hate Vivek Ramaswamy.
3: The president went on to warn of the consequences if Democrats gain power, saying they gave the country the worst inflation in American history. It's the president's first visit to the region since he held a campaign rally in Dayton in March of 2024. The Secretary of War torches the Pentagon to focus on woke. Correspondent Richard Boyd reports.
5: Secretary Pete Hegseth delivered a fiery speech at Marine Corps Base Quantico, rejecting woke policies in the military by declaring no fatties, no trannies, no beardos, no weirdos, no wimps, no radicals, just warriors, and emphasizing lethality over ideology. He announced the Meridian Project, led by Elon Musk, Newt Gingrich, and Palmer Luckey, a 20% cut in generals and admirals, and defended his merit-based reforms amid partisan backlash. Richard Boyd reporting.
3: There soon may be robots on the moon. A team of NASA's Johnson Space Center in Houston is working on new machines to join crews on future lunar missions. The Dexterous Robotics team is working on humanoid robots that are not just built for repetitive tasks, but are meant to act as a hands-on support team for the crew while on the moon. This is SRN News.
1: How often do you say thank you? 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
3: A new look at which Americans are going to church.
6: The study from the Pew Research Center looks at attendance through the filter of where people live. And what it finds is that folks from rural America are the most likely to be in the pews on Sunday morning, 42% compared to 37% of suburbanites and 33% of those who live in cities. When it comes to volunteering at the church, soup kitchen, or other charity, people in the suburbs are number one at 31%. Michael Harrington reporting.
3: The U.S. Commission on International Religious Freedom is urging the Trump administration to impose targeted sanctions on India's RSS organization over alleged persecution of Christians. The commission says the Hindu nationalist group has fueled hostility and violence against India's Christian minority and is calling on the U.S. to hold India accountable. This is SRN News. A new study says the chickenpox vaccine may protect against shingles. Correspondent John Scott reports.
7: Anyone who had chickenpox as a child is at risk for developing shingles, a painful, blistering rash. New data shows a sharp drop in chickenpox cases over the last three decades thanks to the chickenpox vaccine. Researchers say people 34 and younger may be less likely to develop shingles because they're more likely to have been vaccinated against chickenpox. The data from Epic Research also showed that rates of shingles are rising among people 35 and over who are more likely to have had chickenpox infection as children. John Scott reporting.
3: Astronomers say they have detected the first ever radio signal from a planet outside the solar system. The discovery traces repeating radio bursts that seem to come from the exoplanet Beta Pictoris B. More details at srnnews.com.
8: Today's verse from John 15, verse 7, offers this promise from Jesus. He said, "If you remain in me, and my words remain in you, ask whatever you wish, and it will be given to you." That's John 15, verse 7.

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1: If you're a dad who's facing divorce or who has already faced prison time or starting to face prison time, and you're struggling with how you're going to hold your family together or maintain those connections, my guest has been there. Having already faced divorce and served time in California's famous San Quentin prison while staying in his children's lives, he will provide answers and hope, so don't go anywhere.
2: Welcome to the Fatherhood Challenge, a movement to awaken and inspire fathers everywhere to take great pride in their role and to challenge society to understand how important fathers are to the stability and culture of their family's environment. Now, here's your host, Jonathan Guerrero.
1: Greetings, everyone. Thank you so much for joining me. My guest is Wayne Boatwright. Wayne Boatwright left his career, wife, and two children behind when he arrived at California's infamous San Quentin prison to serve his time. 4 months into his sentence, his wife asked him for a divorce. In spite of the odds,

0: his sentence, his wife asked him for a divorce. In spite of the odds, Wayne still strived to stay in his kids' lives, and he's here now to share how he did this. Wayne, thank you so much for being on the Fatherhood Challenge.
1: It's great to be here, John.
0: Wayne, we like to start out with a dad joke, and I'm curious what your favorite dad joke is.
1: It's an old one, so forgive me. Why don't scientists trust atoms?
0: Why don't scientists trust atoms?
1: Because they make up everything. I love that one. I look at dad jokes as kind of like, the Zen master asking a student, what is the sound of one hand clapping, right? because dad jokes, they're slightly awkward and oddly enlightening, right? So,
0: yeah.
1: So that's the way I'd characterize them. And I think that joke, however, is also an example of the orientation that I've taken as a father. Every moment with your children is a teaching moment, but you got to be subtle about it. You can't be instructing. Children learn from their parents by observation, because you're the first thing they saw when they came into the world. They didn't have language to organize thoughts. They didn't have written understanding and reading to keep thoughts and develop critical reasoning. They only observed. So talking about scientists and atoms, believe it or not, is a much more common topic with my children than one would think of just with the dad's joke.
0: Well, I did enjoy that joke. That was one of the better ones I've heard. So Wayne, let's get right into it. The beginning of your life seemed to be going so well. So what happened that turned it upside down?
1: As with any life, it's a big ship. It doesn't flip in a short amount of time. And I think many people struggle with understanding their own journey and many of the decisions they make. Luckily for me, and I did go to San Quentin, and it is an infamous prison. It's where California's death row is. It's full of a lot of very violent people. But one of the great things about San Quentin, and where I learned to understand how my fall happened and why it happened, and I spent years working on making sure that it wouldn't happen again, right? Unfortunately, so many people were doomed to repeat our mistakes until we learn from them. And so I have worked very hard to learn from the tragedy that I caused. And in my case, it began with drinking, turned into alcoholism, and ended with me arrogantly thinking I could drive while drunk. And I took a life with my crime. I got into a head-on car accident and killed someone. I'm going to say something that may sound a bit off. You don't know how much power you have as a human being until you've taken another human being's life. I never imagined I had the power to take a life, and never realized that by doing so, I would destroy two families, that of my victim and my own family. That immense power deserves respect. If you don't learn to control it, it will control you. And so I had a very long and difficult path to deal with that. But in my case, that's the brief outline of what happened: drinking, alcoholism, and then a drunk driving. It's a crime, and I acknowledge it's a crime. And I've gone to great lengths to both face what I've done, take responsibility for it, but also to help others who go through that. For example, one of the groups I went to at San Quentin, to that point of San Quentin, it's kind of like the Silicon Valley of prisons. There's hundreds of startup nonprofits that send volunteers into San Quentin. Very unique. Most prisons have very few opportunities. And I took full advantage of many of those, learned

0: concepts that I needed to learn and that I made it my goal in life to learn after I went to prison, to understand how I could do such a thing, how to take responsibility for it, and then how to make sure I wouldn't do it again. One of those classes called a Victim Offender Education Group, VOGE. And it was an 18-month process with regular meetings with a small circle group of eight people that culminates with a panel of meeting victim families who have lost somebody to crime. Those families included one that was very similar to my situation. It included a mother and a daughter who had lost their husband and father to a drunk driver. And so I could sit in for that drunk driver and help explain how I'd understand how I committed a similar act and understood the consequences of it and allow them to share the pain they felt. Because I think our goal is to help people get out of victimhood and become survivors. I think it's unfortunate that many people in modern society are mired in their victimhood and don't realize that the natural growth requires you become a survivor.
1: You mentioned the pain. Was there some underlying pain that contributed to everything that happened? I mean, let's go back a little bit. Actually, let's go back quite a bit before the accident. What role did fatherlessness play in why you went to prison?
0: Great point. Yes, I was raised by a single mother who did not graduate from high school. My brother and I, we came from the most humble of beginnings. So in my case, that meant living on government assistance. You know, I've lived in a trailer park above a gas station in subsidized government housing apartments my whole life. I shared a bedroom with my brother my whole life. One can't guess at a vacuum that has never been filled. I would think that what I have learned is the true role of a parent and a father, beyond the obvious one of education and caregiving, is to be an enlightened witness to the lives of your children. Because I didn't have an enlightened witness either in my mother or in the absent father, I decided that I had to do it all, that I had to be better, faster, stronger. The arrogance that develops over time meant that when I started to have problems and used alcohol as a form of self-medication, I both didn't even recognize it as a condition. I thought I had bad days, not a permanent state. But I also couldn't ask for help because I had to be better, faster, stronger. It was something I had to deal with. It was my personal weakness and shame. And I think a role of a parent as an enlightened witness is to be there for their children when they have challenges, to let them know they're not alone. And merely that could be enough for somebody to awaken to the real range of whatever challenges they face and the risks they're taking on the path that they're on. Ones that I never could have imagined in my arrogance that I could be so drunk that I could get into a head-on collision and kill someone. But I did.
1: You know, I think that if we pictured ourselves waking up one morning in San Quentin in the same scenario that you lived, most of us would not even want to get out of bed in the morning. What was your driving force or your reason that got you out of bed in the morning?
0: I was motivated to understand how I could take somebody's life, to take responsibility, not just for the act, for the power it represents. I couldn't imagine I was that powerful that I could take someone's life. And I use that word deliberately. And that I had a responsibility to learn how I could do such a thing, to understand the wellspring of my discontent that led me to alcoholism and ultimately to taking an unacceptable risk that destroyed two families. Luckily, as an educated man, I had both access to the groups that I participated in, and I had access to a library. I had access to having friends buy me books and send them into prison. So I did a lot of reading during that time. I like to say that I studied ancient Greeks and dead Englishmen, because those tended to be a lot of the philosophers that I studied and read during my time there. So I was motivated, though, to understand how I could commit this crime and take responsibility for it and to make sure I wouldn't do it again. But I would say the greatest hope, the greatest satisfaction and happiness was being able to connect with my children, even though I was far away. And it's analogous to only seeing your children's life through a keyhole. You don't really know what's going on, and you can't see much. You get these brief glimpses. You're allowed a 15-minute phone call in prison. Remember that for me, my kids were 5 and 7 when I committed my crime, and they were 6 and 8 when I went to prison. They were very young, and I was sentenced to 7 years, 8 months in prison, and because of good time and milestone credits, I got out in 6 years, 3 months. I got out of 2019, so I've been home about 4 years now. But I missed those developmental years for my kids. They were 6 and 8 when I went away. I came home, they were teenagers. My son was going to a boarding school in Connecticut. He wasn't even home when I got out. My daughter joined him there soon after. So they weren't even in the same city or state that I was living in after I got out. And it was still a much better communication than I could ever have in prison. That 15-minute phone call, by the way, isn't nearly as good as it sounds. You have a bank of 4 phones along a wall. Having 3 other people on a phone right next to you limits not only your ability to have a call, but for those of us who come from the educated, secular, elite world, we have the courtesy of not listening in. I can assure you that most of the people in prison don't come from that world. They come from a different world. And in their world, they listen and see much more than we do as educated people, where we've turned off certain sense-making mechanisms we have out of a courtesy. So you have to be very careful what you say on that phone, because other people can hear it and use it against you if you're not careful. So when I say I had a keyhole, they were very limited. I think the greatest gift given to me while I was in prison was I had a wife when I first went to prison. And then, as you know, we got divorced 4 months into my prison sentence. But she honored her commitment to continue to bring those children to visit me while I was in prison, which is a much harder thing than you could imagine. The process you have to go through to get into prison is horrific. And the visiting room is not an environment conducive to family conversations, but she honored her commitment to continue to bring my children to visit me. And that was probably the greatest gift she ever could have given me while I was in prison. And I've had other fathers say, well, I wouldn't want my kids to visit me there. And I'd say, well, you're insane, because if you don't have that physical contact and have that chance to share experiences with your children, you will lose them if you only have letters and phone calls, especially if they're young. And their mother honored that commitment, and I will eternally be grateful to her for helping me stay in my children's lives. I think we've become amazing co-parents since I've come home, and we both work very hard to make sure our children are doing well. For example, we have a regular either every 2 weeks or every month, a debrief call where we both tell each other what we found out about our kids over the intervening time period and get up to date in their lives. And that's an example of her commitment.

0: helping me be a good dad. And I try to reciprocate and let her know what I'm learning about our kids and support her as their mother.
1: What are the most important lessons you feel your children have learned from you?
0: It's rare, because my kids go to school back east, it's rare to see them. I live in San Francisco. But on Father's Day this year, I'd asked them to a similar question. I asked them, what is something you've learned about me and what is something you've learned from me? The answer I got was, it's okay to make a mistake if you learn from it. You have an obligation to be the best person you can be. My daughter thanked me because every time I see her, I give her a hug because I don't get to see her that often. Those are valuable things to hear from your children, but I think that that value, that no matter what, to use an analogy, you know, no matter what cards you may have been dealt by life or by your actions, you're only obligated to play them to the best of your ability. And I have tried to instill in my children that sense of be the best you can be. And when I say instill that in my children, I'm not just talking, you know, out of the top of my hat. My son is 19. He goes to Cornell. He's a member of a fraternity. He's a busy young man. But in preparation for our call, I checked my text messages, and he and I have traded in the past 7 days. I was a very precise search. The past 7 days, we have traded 154 text messages.
1: Oh my goodness, that's a lot.
0: Now, many of them could be one word, right? Don't get me wrong, but that's how regular we literally communicate daily. And out of the blue, he sent me this text message. I've been working a lot on, and this is mostly unrelated, he said, to our conversation. I've been working a lot on trying to do the right thing at all times, even when no one's watching or there's no credit to gain. And then he said, because I can and because someone has to do it.
1: Wow.
0: It's
1: Your
0: not
1: son
0: just
1: said that.
0: He said that to me. He said that to me. It's not just that he does it, which of course any father would be proud of. He shared it with me. That gift of open communication and regular communication has to be earned, and you have to work at it.
1: Basically, after what you experienced, you still have managed to leave a positive legacy with your son. That's incredible.
0: I think so. Talking about these things is not easy for me, Jonathan. Trust me. I may sound like it comes easily, but I want to inspire other fathers that they can have this relationship with their children if they work at it. And yes, it takes work. And it's worth whatever it takes. And that's different for every family and every child and every relationship. What else is important to you than your children? My son was 8 when I went to prison. My daughter was only 6. And I was, as with any daughter with a father, you know, the moon and the stars to her. I was everything to her. And when she was developmentally able to realize I had committed a crime and taken a life, and it characterized our relationship in a different light for her. Because when I left, I had abandoned her. I had betrayed her by tearing myself out of her life and going to prison. That's the way a 6-year-old looks at it. And then that hardened into this sense of dad is a bad person, because only bad people go to prison. So to work my way back into her life has been a real challenge, because at its core, the trauma that I caused her taught her not to trust men because they'll abandon you. That's what a 6-year-old sees when a father leaves. And so I've had to work very hard to let her know she can trust me, and through that mechanism, have faith that she can trust me.

0: men.
1: There are a lot of dads that would take the easy route and just stay out of their kids' lives after something like that, because that would be the easy way. It's work to actually come back into their lives and stay in their lives.
0: It's more than work. Prison is a state of hypervigilance, a state you only experience in the most at-risk times. And for most of us, that's rare, if never. So you're in a high state of hypervigilance to avoid violence, to avoid abuse, to avoid if a riot kicks off, you don't want to get involved in it. If somebody wants to fight, you've got to find a way to de-escalate that situation. And that state of hypervigilance means you don't have a lot of mental bandwidth to do other stuff. And so you really have to work at it. It's easy to give up on your family. And it's easy for your family to give up on you. The shame that you have brought upon the family, the guilt that you feel by being in prison, it's natural to not want to face that. And one way to do that is just to cut off connections. And there are many guys in prison who never have a contact with their family. And many of those men want to have it. It's the family that cuts it off. But it is reciprocal. There are many men who don't want to be visited while they're in prison as well. They're just too ashamed of what they've done. I think that's a form of arrogance. I would contend that all crime, and in essence, all sin, if you want to get into a religious context, is a form of selfishness. It's saying what you want and what you think is more important than anything else. I wanted to avoid whatever emotions were surfacing in me given the circumstances I was facing. And so I self-medicated with alcohol so I wouldn't have to face those things. The arrogance and the selfishness that represents, not just to my family that I interacted with, but to my own body. Think of it that way. I'm being selfish to abuse my body rather than face the issues that should be faced in the world and deal with those, and to hide from them and mask them by self-medicating with alcohol. I got to tell you, and I mean this for our audience as well, nobody thinks they're an alcoholic, or very few people do. I thought I had some bad days. I have a small men's group. It's by an organization called New Canaan Society. It's a group of Christian businessmen that get together regularly, and it's all over the United States. New Canaan Society. We have a small group. We meet twice a month, 7:30 to 8:30 a.m. And we have that chance to talk about our lives, and it's a gift to open yourself up and be vulnerable, and for others to share their vulnerabilities in their life as men in that small group format. It condenses everybody's life, and it gives you a chance to do that. Every man should seek out the opportunity to have that small group experience. I also do a weekly Bible study that is small group, and it is another men's group. I find that men are much more likely to be open if they relegate the group to other men, and more likely to share. And those have been effective tools for me since I've got out to stay balanced. My daughter's away at school. That example of trust that I mentioned to you and the importance of helping her learn she can trust men. My daughter trusts me to take care of her cat when she's away at school. And I have a little one-bedroom apartment. The cat's at the house when she's home. But when my daughter goes to school, I take care of the cat. And I send her a Snapchat of that cat virtually every day, so she sees that her cat's healthy and happy. But that example of trust, she trusts me with the most precious thing in her life, her first and only cat as a pet that she has. And I show her that she can trust me by sending her a photo on a regular basis of that cat and telling her how Milky Way is doing. That's the name of the cat. Find a way to earn your kids' trust. Do something on a regular basis and tell them you're doing it so that they'll see that they can trust you.
1: How can dads connect with you who need help or advice or encouragement from their situation?
0: I've posted my LinkedIn profile, and many of the things that I talk about, I've written about. my journey with alcoholism and addiction, my journey with self-discovery and self-understanding and service that comes from that, with the various groups I participated in and other topics on a platform called Medium. Medium is a publication platform that has a multitude of sub-publications. I've written over 80, mainly long-form posts or articles with various publications on the Medium platform.
1: If you go to thefatherhoodchallenge.com, that's thefatherhoodchallenge.com, and you go to this episode, look right below the episode description. I'll also have the links posted there so you can find them easily. Wayne, as we close, what is your challenge to dads listening now?
0: Think big. Think big when you ask for help. My daughter, when she was young, wanted to be the first space veterinarian. She wanted to be an astronaut. I wrote a letter to Neil deGrasse Tyson. Have you heard of him? He's the famous astrophysicist that's written a bunch of books. He's on TV all the time.
1: Yeah, he's really famous.
0: He's very famous. Well, I wrote him a letter asking, I told him my story and that I was in prison, and I wanted his advice on how to motivate my kids to study STEM. Much to my surprise, he wrote back, and we started a correspondence. Wow. And ultimately, he took my original letter and put it in a book of his called Letters to an Astrophysicist. It's one of his many publications, one of his many books. You can read about my story and my daughter's story. Because a man of his word, when he went on a book review in San Francisco, he invited me and my daughter to the green room. We were his only guests before the show, and we spent an hour with him. And he got to meet my daughter and talk with her.
1: That's amazing.
0: Learn about her life. Well, it's even more amazing because he had such a good time talking to her. He asked her if she wanted to go on stage. She was 13 at the time, a young girl, right? And so she went up on stage and had a four-minute conversation with this. This is all posted online. You know, it's an amazing story. Again, I asked him for help, and he answered. You'll be surprised who will help you, but think big when you ask for help. And humble yourself to ask for help. You never know what could happen.
1: Well, Wayne, we have learned so much from this conversation, and I'm so grateful that you've come on the Fatherhood Challenge. Thank you so much, Wayne.
0: Jonathan, my pleasure. And to the audience, good luck, everybody. It's the most important thing in your life is being a father.
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6: You're listening to The Christian Working Woman with Mary Lohman, and I'm Julie Bastide. Our purpose has been to encourage, equip, and empower Christians in their careers and jobs to recognize that their job's not just a job, it's a calling to a unique mission field, to be an ambassador for Christ right there on the job in the marketplace. You do that, for the most part, by the quality of the life you live on the job. by the way you relate to people, and by the way you handle stress.

0: and pressure and moments of panic. And today Mary's talking about having the peace of Christ, that peace that passes understanding even when the panic levels are high. And that can happen frequently.
1: Oh, indeed it can, Julie. You know, I think of my friend Janet, who came to know Jesus personally as her Savior because one coworker, one colleague, had a peaceful and joyful attitude in a truly chaotic, competitive, pressurized work environment. The peace she saw in him, while everyone else was frazzled and

0: plan as Christ followers as to how we can handle panic and confusion even when most others are falling apart.
1: You know, you make a good point, Julie. We need a plan, because when you're in the middle of that upheaval, if you don't have a plan, you can get swept along into the panic with everyone else. So I'm confident that the plan we need is clearly defined in God's Word, and so that's where we're headed today.
0: Good. A plan for peace, even in panic. We're ready to hear.
1: Peace in panic. You may think that's not so easy to do, and I totally agree. But think of it this way. When you and I face difficult, rushed, confusing moments and keep our cool, we have an amazing opportunity to demonstrate the difference Jesus makes in our lives. It was Rudyard Kipling who wrote, "If you can keep your head when all about you are losing theirs and blaming it on you," and he goes on to declare that then yours is the earth and everything that's in it. Well, there I would disagree with him. For a Christ follower, when you can keep your head when everything is falling apart around you, then you will be a bold, strong witness to the power of God in you. And that's more attractive than words or sermons could ever be. These times of panic and fear and pressure are not just circumstances that happen to come our way, but rather they are God's teaching moments in our lives. C.S. Lewis said that suffering of any kind is God's megaphone to rouse a deaf world. I'm sure you can remember times of pressure and panic, which caused you to finally look up and recognize your need of God's help, and times when you learned to trust Jesus more and more. Would you agree that the Christian life, our daily walk with God through all of life's issues, both good and bad, it's about learning to trust God more and more? You know, so often the Spirit of God whispers to me, "Mary, can't you trust me?" When I'm at a loss for knowing what to do or falling apart because things aren't going the way they should, that's when I desperately need to trust God. Trust Him. He has a plan, and it's a good one. That nothing has taken Him by surprise, that all things still work together for my good because I am His and I am His called one. How many mornings I say to the Lord, "Lord, I really need You today." I often sing that old hymn, "I need Thee, oh, I need Thee, every hour I need Thee." There's no doubt that times of pressure and panic and fear or worry help me to see how much I need Him. I think you probably have that same reaction, right? Jesus told us, "Do not worry about tomorrow, for tomorrow will take care of itself. Each day has enough trouble of its own." You know, when you and I start thinking about all we have to do tomorrow and the next day and the next, our mind goes into panic mode. The pressures build and they are too much because they are pressures from tomorrow. Jesus said we have enough to handle just for today. But if we refuse to dwell on those fearful, worrying thoughts, the pressures of tomorrow won't get to us. One of the most important concepts we can grasp in our Christian life is that we are what we think. I find that much of my panic I bring on myself when my thoughts are totally out of control. Panic, pressure, confusion, fear, they all begin with your thought life. So when there is no peace in your mind, in your life, stop and check out your thought patterns. You see, if you keep your mind peaceful, regardless of the hectic situation that faces you, you will have peace. You can have peace right in the middle of the panic. That's good news, don't you think? You don't have to give up peace just because you find yourself in the middle of a mess. As my good friend Sharon says, a hot mess. Well, that's nice to know, but how do we make it work? I have a surefire, guaranteed formula for you. Are you ready for it? Here it is. When you're feeling panic or worry or fear, and you're not feeling peaceful, stop and check out your thoughts. Take 10 seconds and say to yourself, "I must refocus my thoughts so that I have peace." And where do you refocus your thoughts? Here's the secret, and you won't be surprised to learn that it's found in God's Word, Isaiah 26:3. "Thou will keep her or him in perfect peace whose mind is stayed on thee because she trusts in thee." Take some peace breaks, close your eyes, focus your mind on Jesus.

0: Jesus Christ and say to yourself, or out loud if possible, I want to be in perfect peace right now in the midst of this chaos, so I choose to focus my mind on Jesus. You may have to do it repeatedly, but that's okay. It will teach you the important principle of replacing wrong thoughts with right thoughts. In Ephesians 6, we're told that a key part of our spiritual armor is to wear the shoes of the gospel of peace. Why do you suppose we're told to put peace on our feet? You'd think it would be better to put peace on a breastplate to cover your heart, peace in your heart. But no, we're told to put peace on our feet. Well, here's how I look at it. Have you ever tried to get through a day wearing shoes that hurt your feet? Is there anything more miserable? Seems like you just have to quit if your feet are hurting, if the shoes don't fit well. Think about the boots that people in the army wear. Those shoes are designed to be comfortable and do the job no matter what the conditions are. If you're marching in the hot desert, those army boots keep your feet from scorching. In the snow, they keep them from freezing. On rocky, rough paths, they protect them from cuts and bruises. With those boots on, you're prepared to keep going no matter what the circumstances are. Well, when you wear the shoes of peace, you can keep going regardless of your circumstances. It's that peace of God, which is described as passing all our understanding. Have you ever experienced that kind of peace where you knew when you looked around you that you ought to be in panic mode, but instead you're peaceful? Incredible, unreasonable peace. When you wear the shoes of peace, you have peace whether it makes sense or not. Wouldn't it be a good idea to make sure you put those shoes on every day, especially when you're feeling the pressure and the panic? Ephesians 2:14 says, "For he himself, Jesus Christ, is our peace." Peace is a person. It's Jesus. Focus your mind on your peace, Jesus Christ. You need to put on the shoes of peace every day. I mean, intentionally and verbally tell God you intend to wear the shoes of peace all day today, no matter what happens or who happens, and ask him to remind you to put those shoes of peace back on when you step out of them. Just make it a daily prayer, especially when you're facing confusion and panic on your job or elsewhere. Peter tells us in 1 Peter, the 3rd chapter, that the person who intends to love life and see good days must seek peace and pursue it. You have to go for it. It doesn't just come like a blanket and settle upon you when all the circumstances are just right. It comes when you pursue it. Again, in Romans 14, Paul says, "Let us pursue the things which make for peace." So it won't just happen. You have to discipline yourself to stop at those panic points. Talk to yourself and to the Lord. Even in the midst of your workday, find a place where you can get alone for 1 minute or 5 minutes for a peace break. And just say out loud, "Lord, will you keep me in perfect peace? As I fix my mind on you, I choose to fix my mind on you. I put on the shoes of peace so that I can keep going regardless of what's going on around me." Jesus is the supreme example of peace regardless of the circumstances. People were always crowding him, trying to talk to him, trying to touch him. He had a hard time finding any space or time for himself. He was constantly under pressure. But I noticed that no matter how busy he was or how full the calendar seemed to be, he found time to be alone with his God. I read something R.A. Torrey once wrote, which I put in the front of my prayer manual and to which I frequently refer. Let me read it. "Some people are so busy that they find no time for prayer. Apparently, the busier Christ's life was, the more he prayed. Sometimes he had no time to eat. Sometimes he had no time for rest or sleep, but he always took time to pray. And the more the work crowded, the more he prayed." Lots of times when our schedules get very full and the panic starts to come in on us, the first thing we sacrifice is our time with the Lord. The days that you choose not to spend time with the Prince of Peace, you fail to go to the source of peace, to put on the shoes of peace, those are the days you have to face it all on your own. You put yourself out on a limb all by yourself, and then you discover that you've lost your peace, your assurance that God is in control. What a silly thing for us to do as Christians. Here we have available to us the fountainhead of peace. Here we have the God of all peace, ready to heal our frazzled nerves and bring calm in the midst of chaos. But foolishly, we don't go to him. We rationalize, we're too busy. He'll understand, something has to give. Well, that's a very foolish economy. Believe me, this is a lesson I must continually relearn. I remember one particular time when the pressures and deadlines were great, and I minimized my prayer time for a few days. In his oh-so-gentle way, God showed me that when I sacrifice prayer time to relieve pressure and stress, I do just the opposite. I increase my pressures, and then panic sets in. He said, spend time with me, draw on my strength. You need me now more than ever, and I'll take the remaining time and make it stretch to meet the responsibilities. Your lack of peace may be because you've sacrificed time with the Prince of Peace. Sorry, it just won't work. Like me, you're going at it backwards. Give God the time and see how he stretches it for you. Probably the best testimony you and I can have in our hectic worlds is to demonstrate peace in the midst of panic and chaos. Are there people around you where you work who desperately need peace in their lives? They may never admit it or even recognize it, but when they see you at peace, regardless of what's going on, they notice. They want it too. We can point people to the one who brings peace, and one of the best ways to do that is to demonstrate peace which passes understanding in our daily lives. I trust you'll make this a priority for yourself and learn to put on the shoes of peace, to pursue peace, and to have the peace of God evident in your panicked world. You'll be Jesus to those around you, and this is the greatest joy you can know.
1: Thanks, Mary, for reminding us of the great resource we have in Jesus, the Prince of Peace. It truly is a matter of just remembering to allow the presence of Jesus, our peace, to have control in our thoughts and attitudes throughout the day.
0: You know, Julie, sometimes it's an hourly reminder we need on those really tough days to remember to put those shoes of peace on and let Jesus be our peace. He will bring peace to your mind and your thoughts, and that gives you the joy of the Lord, and that gives you the strength you need for whatever's going on. The Word of God is so powerful when we learn to simply do what it says and allow the Prince of Peace to control our minds.
1: Agreed. You can find this devotional on our website at christianworkingwoman.org. Thanks for spending some time with us today, and we hope you'll be with us again next time for the Christian Working Woman.

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1: Where little Fatima lives, walking isn't just for exercise or a leisurely activity. It's a way of life. 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And for years, it's been a painful reminder of what Blunt's disease has stolen. The bend of Fatima's legs left her pressing on her knee for relief with every step. Instead of chasing balls or running with friends, this 8-year-old has struggled to navigate the world around her without pain. But after surgery with Mercy Ships, that struggle is over. And when her father asked her what she might be now that her legs were straightened, she answered, "A banker, a police officer, a doctor." And for the first time, those dreams felt within reach.
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2: 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He said, "If you remain in me, and my words remain in you, ask whatever you wish, and it will be given to you." That's John 15, verse 7.

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1: Thou shalt love the Lord thy God. These words shall be in thine heart.
2: Teach them diligently unto thy children.
1: Talk of them when thou sittest in thine house and when thou walkest by the way.
2: Bind them for a sign upon thine hand.
1: They shall be as frontlets between thine eyes.
2: Write them upon the posts of thy house.
1: This is Families of Faith. And hello, thank you for joining us today. This is Families of Faith. My name is Tim. My wife Stacy is with me, and we're going to continue a series that we're halfway through right now, and that's the Parenting Blueprint.
3: That's right. We're looking forward to today's topic called temperance.
1: Okay, but before we move into that, we wanted to share a comment we got recently. And this person said, I always tell people when they are starting out reading the Bible to read Matthew, Mark, Luke, and John. It shows God's love and mercy and gives hope.
3: Amen to that.
1: Good advice. Start with the Gospels, right?
3: Yes.
1: Everybody loves stories, and there are no better stories than the stories about Jesus.
3: Yes. So thank you. That was from Kelly Pointer, and she has shared some other helpful things as well. So thank you for sharing, and continue.
1: The Bible's a big book, and it can seem a little overwhelming to think, you know, if you've never read it or studied it, where do I start? So start with those stories about Jesus.
3: It's a great idea.
1: Yeah. Okay. Do we have a marriage booster of some kind?
3: We have a marriage booster today.
1: Okay.
3: We're in the middle of the parenting blueprint, so we're looking a lot at parenting issues, but we'd like to give you a marriage booster. So here it is. It's simple. When was the last time you checked in with your spouse?

0: spouse to see how your marriage was doing. You know, just asking, how do you feel like our marriage is going? You know, what could I do better? And what's going well and what's not going so well? I think that's important.
1: Sometimes us guys get scared of those kinds of questions, but it's like, what do they call it with the doctor? A well check, right? There's nothing wrong. Nobody's sick. There's no problems here, but just checking in.
0: Yes. Actually, I want to say that's the best time to do it, when there's not something wrong.
1: Good point.
0: There's a lot of emotion building up about, because then you can actually laugh about things and sell something that you would like to see different, and they can maybe handle it better because there is a good camaraderie between you two right now.
1: And now, we found in our marriage that the best way to do this is actually every single day.
0: Yes.
1: And so we do our best. We miss some days, but we do our best to take a walk together, mm-hmm. even if it's just for 5 or 10 minutes.
0: Pray together. Yeah. Connect every day.
1: Yeah.
0: So important.
1: It's important. Okay. We're going to say a word of prayer, and then we're going to dive forward into our topic for today.
0: Okay.
1: Father in heaven, as we continue looking at the parenting blueprint and what your word says about the development of Christian character, especially in our children, please guide and direct us. Bless every person, every family that may listen or watch. We ask in Jesus' name. Amen. So, Stacy, you want to show the folks again the little puzzle that we have here?
0: Yes. So we've been building a little child, and we started out with the foundation of obedience and faith and how important these two are. Especially to form their foundation at the beginning, as early as possible. And then identity, we discussed that topic and how it encompasses more than one thing. And today we're looking at temperance, which happens to cover
1: the stomach
0: area. And there's a lot to do with temperance also. It doesn't just cover that.
1: That's right. It's more than just appetite and food.
0: More than just appetite and food. But we'll try to cover as much of it as we can today.
1: Okay. So when we're talking about temperance, the Bible talks a lot about temperance.
0: Mm-hmm.
1: And it's found in the fruits of the Spirit in Galatians chapter 5, verses 22 and 23. We have a list of the fruits of the Spirit. And temperance is right in there, packed in with love and peace and joy and patience. Mm-hmm. Then there's temperance as well.
0: Mm-hmm. Yes. Should I tell our little story? Illustration.
1: I jumped ahead of you.
0: Okay, that's okay.
1: Yeah, tell the story.
0: So we try, don't we, honey, to have good, healthy food for our family. It's kind of important to me and to us.
1: Yeah.
0: To me, I feel like we're helping our kids develop taste buds that desire healthy food if we start when they're young, because it has to be trained a little bit. You don't just naturally maybe want to eat your vegetables and things like that. So we try our best. And I don't always get it right when we're making food, that it tastes just as good as it should, because food should taste good. I don't always do that. I try, but sometimes
1: you do a pretty good job.
0: Sometimes I miss it. And this particular time, I don't even remember what it was I made. Do you?
1: Oh, this was a long time ago.
0: It was a while ago. But our youngest, she didn't seem to be enjoying it. you could tell. And we, you know, we said, well, you just got to try, because the more you try your foods, you'll learn to like it, you know.
1: She was actually gagging on it. And it was kind of coming out onto the napkin there.
0: And she said, I like it. It just make me do that. We said, oh, she doesn't, you know, she needs to
1: she's like, supposed to like
0: she's
1: it. She knows that.
0: She's supposed to like it, but she doesn't. And later she said, you know, I really didn't like it. But I said, yeah, we know. We could tell. But we're, that's just a part of it with the food and appetite that we're looking at with temperance. But continue on with the fruits of the Spirit, as you were.
1: Well, technically, temperance is really avoiding things that are bad or harmful. We're going to take a broad view of temperance in our study here and discussion. And it's really, what do we allow in to our bodies or our minds or our hearts?
0: Yes.
1: All of this is connected with temperance. And we'll look at several different aspects of that.
0: Yes.
1: But to get back to Galatians chapter 5, yes, the Bible is very clear that This issue of temperance is a really important one. It's there in the middle of the fruit of the Spirit, which means that the Holy Spirit wants to give us the gift of temperance.
0: Amen.
1: And Amen. Promises also to give us the gift of temperance and to help us learn these things in our life. I think that also brings out, Stacy, the fact that without the Holy Spirit's help, true temperance in life is going to be difficult or even impossible for us to experience. We have to have the Holy Spirit's help.
0: Amen to that. Amen to that. So let's read this quote. It's a very good one. It says, "The influence of the Holy Spirit is the life of Christ in the soul. We do not see Christ and speak to him, but his Holy Spirit is just as near us in one place as in another. It works in and through everyone who receives Christ. Those who know the indwelling of the Spirit reveal the fruits of the Spirit: love, joy, peace, long-suffering, gentleness, goodness, faith."
1: So it's the issues of temperance where we really learn the foundations of self-control in our life. And it's very broad, right? That touches on many different aspects of our lives. Again, it's not just what you're eating or drinking, although that's very important. But if we're trying to help our children develop and grow a well-rounded Christian character that's based in the Bible and ultimately that reflects Christ's character, temperance is absolutely essential. You just can't skip it, right?
0: No.
1: In fact, there's another Bible passage.
0: Yes. You think of 1 Corinthians?
1: Well, no, I'm looking right now at 2 Peter chapter 1.
0: Okay, go, yeah.
1: Which describes kind of a ladder or progression mm-hmm. in the development of character. I'm going to start reading in 2 Peter 1, verse 5. "Beside this, giving all diligence, add to your faith virtue, and to virtue knowledge, and to knowledge temperance, and to temperance patience, and to patience godliness, and to godliness brotherly kindness, and to brotherly kindness charity or love."
0: Yeah.
1: So it's a rung in the ladder.
0: Yes.
1: That you can't skip.
0: And it really is a progression. You know, it's interesting to me, it just stood out to me right there, where knowledge comes before temperance. Because you don't know how to be temperate if you didn't learn how to be. Mm-hmm. You know, what is healthy food to eat? What is healthy drinks to have? What is healthy to put into your mind? But once you have the knowledge, then you can build temperance, which comes
1: and
0: next.
1: It's interesting what comes right after temperance in this passage, and that is patience. Obviously a character quality, very clearly so. We may touch on this a little bit later, but it's interesting, you know, we're learning more and more today about the connection between the gut and the brain.
0: Yes.
1: And just all the time, more and more research studies coming out explaining the close connection uh-huh. between the mind and the stomach. And if the stomach is upset, mm-hmm. the nerves and the mind are not going to be settled. And if you're not settled, it's going to be a lot harder to have patience.
0: Yes, exactly. I think I've read that the stomach is the second brain.
1: Second brain, that's right.
0: Yes. So temperance encompasses a lot of things, all things, actually. 1 Corinthians 9:25 says, "And every man that striveth for the mastery is temperate in all things." That's pretty clear.
1: So again, it's very broad. It's all encompassing. We're not just talking about very narrowly what you're eating or drinking here.
0: Yes. So let's look at a well-known acronym. This is not something we created. It's been around a long time. It's called New Start. And it's so helpful in remembering, as parents, what you should be instilling into your children.
1: It's focused on health.
0: Health, yes.
1: Physical health, mental health, emotional health, spiritual health.
0: Yes.
1: And it's a great way, 8 letters that spell the word New Start, that really touch on all of these aspects of being a healthy person.
0: That's right. So New Start, the N stands for nutrition. So this is a parenting series we're in. So parents, you know, what are you feeding your family? When do you feed them? How often do you feed them? You know, do you understand that lots of snacks and never giving your children's tummies rest is not healthy for them? You know, do you know what foods are healthy for your kids and not?
1: Yeah, you know, God designed us as human beings to operate on rhythms and cycles, and regularity. Mm-hmm. And so you just mentioned this, having at least basically the same time every day that you're eating. Mm-hmm. Very, very helpful for the body to get in those healthy rhythms, and allowing time to rest, as you said, as well.
0: Yeah, of course.
1: In between the meals.
0: Yes, there's some fasting that's healthy too, but that's a lot for kids. It's just between one meal and the next, or, and through the night. But I've seen a lot of snacks given to kids like many times a day, so that they don't really know how to eat a full meal. It's like just eat like a bird, and they know they'll eat it again another 30 minutes or an hour, like another snack. And their poor tummies never get a rest. And
1: and of course, the right kind of food when you are eating, whenever that time is.
0: Yeah,
1: making sure it's healthy, balanced, you're getting all of those nutrients that you need.
0: Yeah.
1: Very important.
0: Plant-based is a great way to go. You can research it more on your own, but it's a great way.
1: Okay, exercise. So N was nutrition, E is exercise. I think everybody knows that exercise is important. Actually making that happen is the challenge.
0: Mm-hmm. They need to see the parents doing it, mm-hmm. first of all. And second of all, do it together. There's so many creative ways that families can make this happen in their home.
1: Yeah, and I mean, kids are naturally active. That's no surprise for any parent. But it's a great chance to spend that quality time together with your children, because mm-hmm. they want to move anyways, and they'd love to do it with you.
0: Yeah. Yeah, that's true. They usually find ways to get exercise throughout the day on their own, but yeah.
1: But regular exercise also impacts and is connected with the appetite as well. Mm-hmm. And so your appetite's going to be thrown off if you're not getting the exercise that you need.
0: Yeah, that's right. Okay, so we're on to W, which stands for water. And I guess for different ages and body weights, there's recommended amounts of water that we should have. You're drinking water right now. Good idea.
1: You made me thirsty by mentioning water. So water really is the best liquid to drink. And avoiding soda and pop and all the energy drinks, you can't even start listing them.
0: Yeah.
1: But
0: even too many juices, because it spikes your blood sugar.
1: Concentration of sugar, that's right.
0: Yeah. So water is the best.
1: And this can be hard. I mean, it's very easy to get addicted to these other drinks. But this is, I'll just very briefly tell this story. We have a doctor friend who was giving a health lecture once, and he wanted to demonstrate how much sugar is in a 12-ounce can of soda or pop. Mm-hmm. And so he didn't have the can there, but he got 12 teaspoons of sugar, white sugar, refined uh-huh. sugar, and he just downed it all, just ate it. And his wife was sitting there watching, and she could see literally in a matter of minutes, his face started getting flushed. I'm not sure all what happened.
0: He was sweating and his heart racing. And
1: he actually had to sit down.
0: Yes.
1: And I don't think he finished that particular lecture.
0: He was lightheaded or something. Yeah, he had to sit down. She was worried about him.
1: She said, "Promise me you will never do this again." Mm-hmm. Well, that's a lot of sugar, but you know, how many kids and adults are drinking multiple times of this every single day? So these are hidden sources of sugar that are really dangerous for us.
0: I remember growing up, my mom used to tell me if I said, "I'm hungry, you know, what are we going to eat?" She'd say, "Well, can you drink some water?
1: Get a drink of water."
0: Drink of water. I was like, "That won't fill me up." But it really does. And they can drink between meals. You know, that's the best time. Drink water all throughout the day. And we have a water station in our house where it's like a big glass water container, and it kind of invites them.
1: So has a spigot in the bottom.
0: Spigot, yeah, they've got their cups by it, and it kind of invites them and reminds them to drink water.
1: You drop some lemons in there.
0: Sometimes.
1: Something fun.
0: Sometimes I do. And sometimes it's just water. And if I don't have it filled up, they say, "Mom, you got to fill the water jug." You know, I was like, "Oh, I know, I'm sorry." And they like it, and it reminds them to drink.
1: Okay, sunshine. We're working our way through New Start. So nutrition, exercise, water, and then sunshine. This is more difficult depending on where you live and what time of year it is. We get all of that. We understand that. But as much as you can, get your kids outside and get outside yourself. That sunshine is incredibly important for us.
0: Vitamin D, the happy vitamin,
1: yep.
0: Literally. So
1: boosts the immune system too.
0: Yes, yes, absolutely.
1: And then we come to T in our acronym, and that is temperance.
0: Yes.
1: Again, which is technically avoiding those things that are harmful for us.
0: That's right. So the way I like to think of this is all of your senses. You know, what are all of the avenues in which something can come into your body? You know, your eyes, something can come in there, your ears, your mouth, your nose, your hands. Those are all ways in which we take in information, things. And so they all matter as far as temperance. What do we allow our children to watch with their eyes? This is going to make a huge impact on their health, their mental health, their spiritual health. Continue, honey.
1: Well, yes, you're summarizing it very well. What we allow into our minds affects our entire being. This mm-hmm. is what the Bible teaches. You know, the Bible teaches that a human being is an organic whole. We call it holistic mm-hmm. health, a holistic view of humanity. So the spiritual is connected with the physical, and they're both connected with the emotional, and everything's connected with the mental. There are other views of humanity that come from other sources outside the Bible that tend to compartmentalize us as a human being. And the idea you come away with is, well, I can eat whatever I want and it's not going to affect my mind. It's not going to affect my ability to have a relationship with God.
0: And with other people.
1: Yeah, it won't affect my relationships. That's really not what the Bible teaches at all.
0: No.
1: Genesis 2 verse 7 says that God formed man out of the dust of the ground and he breathed into his nostrils the breath of life and man became a living soul. Mm-hmm. And this idea is of, again, an organic whole. So that's the picture that the Bible gives us. And all of these things that we're mentioning here, that you're mentioning under the senses, they're all connected to each other.
0: Yes. Oh, yes. So their ears, you know, what are we allowing our children to listen to? That's uplifting, or is it scary or degrading, or, you know, what kind of things are going into their ears?
1: Now, we're throwing out a lot of data, a lot of information, or a lot of ideas right now. If you're listening or you're watching and you're thinking, okay, the way my family is right now, we got a lot to work on. Don't get discouraged.
0: Amen.
1: Start with one thing, because even working on one thing or changing one thing for the better in your life or in your house, your family, can make a big difference.
0: Very good. Very well said. But we would be negligent if we didn't talk about all the ways in which we're affected with temperance, right?
1: Absolutely.
0: So we're going to tell it to you, but don't feel overwhelmed. Just like you said, just take one thing at a time.
1: That's right.
0: You know, strive to improve that.
1: You know, there's even temperance in regards to our time and how we spend our time.
0: Absolutely.
1: The Bible teaches that we are stewards. And that's not just in money, although that is included. God has made us stewards of our energy, of our time. Your body is a temple of the Holy Spirit. That's what the Bible tells us. And so the way we treat our body, it's not just for ourselves, it's not just for our health or for our own mental well-being or even just for our family. The Bible teaches that we have a responsibility to God, who owns us twice over,
0: Amen.
1: Once by creation and once by redemption. Teaching our children what the Bible teaches about that is really important.
0: Yes.
1: For the formation of a well-rounded Christian character, helping them realize my body really is not my own. It's something that God has entrusted to me. And so what I put into it, what I allow into my body is very, very important, not just mm-hmm. for me, but for my relationship with God.
0: Yes. And their peace and joy will be so much better if they have healthy things coming into their body and they're taught temperance.
1: Again, this ties in with our last episode in this series, which was on identity.
0: Mm-hmm.
1: And we looked at several aspects of identity. One of those is the realization and the acceptance that I'm a child of God, right?
0: Mm-hmm.
1: In other words,

0: what we were just saying. God created me, and I am not my own. I belong to God. If we have that foundation in identity, then temperance flows naturally out of that.
1: That's right. It matters what he cares about, what we put in,
0: yeah,
1: since we come from God. And absolutely. Okay, so we're on A of New Start, and that stands for A.

0: ionized air is very healthy for us. And you might be saying, well, what's ionized air? Right? So it's charged air. And you can't see it, obviously. But we all know when we're in an environment because we feel alive. Mm-hmm. So if you're standing on a beach near the ocean and that breeze comes in off the water, that's ionized air. Mm-hmm. It just gives you a feeling of vitality. Mm. One of my favorite places to be is up high in the mountains, out in the Rockies out west. Mm-hmm. And you get these big forests and there is a smell to the air there. Of course, mm-hmm. it's partly pine sap, mm-hmm. but it's also ionized air.
1: Mm-hmm. Yeah, trees are great for giving off.
0: Mm-hmm. You also get that when a thunderstorm rolls through, and you've probably enjoyed standing out there, that smell of the rain, that's ionized air. Mm-hmm. Now, here's the point. If you're always inside, our modern air conditioning systems and heating systems take that charge out of the air. It's not mm-hmm. ionized air, and it destroys it. And it's not the healthiest for us mm-hmm. long-term if you're never getting outside.
1: Well, one really good thing is to open your windows when it's nice weather and let that fresh air come in and clean out your home because it's cleansing.
0: That's right.
1: So, okay, we better keep going. The R in new start is rest. Oh, this is huge. Sleep for children at night is, there's studies done on this and they actually grow more when they get the proper sleep they need. And their attitude, everything is better when all of us get
0: sleep. It's true for me too.
1: Yes, all of us. Yeah. Sleep is so important. And then, you know, just want to say this as well. God rested once a week. He worked 6 days creating the earth, and then he gave us the example of resting on the seventh day. So we need a day of rest as well.
0: That's right. And that leads us to the final letter here, and that is trust in God. So temperance also includes guarding and maintaining our relationship with God.
1: Yes.
0: Personal devotions, prayer, being part of a body of believers
1: yes.
0: is going to help us in our overall outlook on life, our ability to deal with stress.
1: Amen. Listen to this verse from Proverbs 25:28. This is dealing with temperance having self-control in your emotions. So temperance in regards to your emotions. It says, "He that hath no rule over his own spirit is like a city that is broken down and without walls." So if we follow New Start, all of those things, we will have a better time with our emotions as well.
0: Yeah, and the food we eat, again, we made reference to this at the beginning of our episode, but that connection between the gut and the brain is very real, and the foods that we eat affect our attitude, affects our moods, and it honestly affects our ability or lack of ability to make a connection with God.
1: Yeah, and the last bit of time we have left, I'd like to just touch on the fact that somebody else cares about temperance in our life too, and that is Satan. And you see that at the very beginning in the Garden of Eden with Eve, one of the first things he tempted her with was appetite, which involves temperance. And then again, he tempted Jesus himself with the same thing. And Jesus was at his low point, you know, hadn't eaten for it's probably at the end of the 40
0: Almost
1: days.
0: 6 weeks.
1: Yep. Yeah. And, turn this rock into bread. And so he comes with appetite and whether they can be temperate or not. So this is a big deal. It matters. It doesn't only matter to God. It matters to Satan. And he knows it's a way to get us.
0: That's right. So as you are praying and working and thinking and studying about how to build a Christian character for your children, how to help them do this, do not skip temperance. Don't ignore it. It's we see it multiple times in the Bible, don't we?
1: Yes.
0: How important it is.
1: Absolutely. And we pray that you will have success in your families with this issue. It's an important one. And that's God right. will bless as you take first steps or change something in your life. I know we're always tweaking and changing
0: that's
1: too.
0: That's right. And he promises to help when we ask for help in these things.
1: Oh, absolutely. Yes.
0: Remember that temperance is a gift of a fruit of the Holy Spirit. And so you have the promise.

0: 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Well, thank you for watching and listening today. 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
2: Hello, Keith Kelly is gone this week. I'm Craig Allen, and it's my privilege to welcome you to the weekend story edition of Between the Lines with Pastor Don Pate. Throughout this week, I've stepped in for Keith. I've been most privileged to join you at the feet of our teacher for a most remarkable discussion. Pastor Don has invited us to consider the concept of holy fire in the Bible, and I can attest that it's been time well spent on my part. I hope you feel that way too. Of course, it may be that you've missed some of our discussion, or today may be your first visit to this topic. If that's true, you can have this series on CD or audio cassette for a suggested donation of $10 or more. If you were to ask for it this way, then this material would be yours permanently, and then you could go back and review it or pass it on to a friend. Just be ready to write down the address at the end of our broadcast today, and Pastor Don will give you all the contact information. Then you will be able to access this whole series for yourself. So let's join Pastor Don as he does something a little out of the norm for this visit. Let me just get out of the way and ask him to explain what he wishes to do and why.
3: I know that when we come to the conclusion of every series here on Between the Lines, with our weekend wrap-up edition, almost universally, you know, we've done 170, 180, 190 series so far, et cetera, I don't know how many, and we've always had original stories. We try to wrap up by bringing the elements of the week together by an original story. Only twice in the history of Between the Lines have we ever used a story that was somebody else's story. And we literally asked permission and got permission because they were so good. There was no way to improve upon it, okay? One was by Roger Robinholt, and another one was by Calvin Miller. And we have permission from both of them, and we are so grateful. And so it is dramatically unusual for me not to, quote, tell a story exactly, or not to have an original story as a wrap-up. But with this week's series on Holy Flame and Holy Fire, I confess to you that something recently just became so obvious to me that this would be the best conclusion for this series. It isn't exactly maybe story. It's just kind of telling. And it isn't really even my story. It's somebody else's story. But I think that when we, just a couple of minutes from now, when we bring this thing to conclusion, you'll say this is exactly the way it should have been. I mean, this whole concept of the fiery trial. Oh, brethren, Peter says, 1 Peter 4, think it not strange concerning the fiery trial that is to come upon you. This week on Between the Lines, we've been considering holy fire, holy flame, and I actually would like to share with you some insights about the fiery trial that I think you will find remarkably heartwarming and applicable and something you will want to remember, and I just know this, all right? This came about just for myself personally within the last month. Let me take 45 seconds to share something that you may or may not know. I spent a period of about a year and a half or 2 years, a year in my life, where it was possible that they thought I had Lou Gehrig's disease. And I don't want to be melodramatic about this. I don't want to, you know, make more of it than it is. Thank God it isn't. You know, what I have is not Lou Gehrig's. What I have is so much less than that. It is only from the waist down. It is not fatal. It's very slow. It's, you know, I am blessed. I mean, it's no big deal, okay? I have something called distal spinal muscular atrophy. And but I do know the experience of living under the cloud of the potential of Lou Gehrig's, of ALS. And so this story in some ways even speaks more to me because of my own personal history. And I'm just going to kind of work my way through it to share with you this idea of fiery trial. Within the last month or so, I had the privilege of being in Nashville, Tennessee at a National Pastors Convention. And at these events, of course, they'll bring in musicians and song services, and there's sharing and breakout sessions and all this, but they also have the general sessions. And various wonderful speakers share in the teaching and the general sessions, etc. I mean, it was a great experience. But the one that to me was most provocative, and I pray that I will never forget, was the day when Ed Dobson stood up to share. And I am going to thank Ed Dobson one more time. I actually had the privilege of thanking him personally and putting my arms around him. But I'm going to thank him again because he has given me a tool to bless you by also because of what he shared. And so I'm not sharing my story. I'm sharing to a great degree as I can remember what Ed Dobson shared. But I wouldn't know how to say it better. Ed shared that a few years ago, he started to notice things were going wrong. And I can't go into his presentation was 45 or 50 minutes, so I've really got to condense this. Something was going wrong, and so he started with some testing, and they gave him, you know, the spectrum of, well, you know, you might just have a little, you know, benign fasciculations, which are the little muscle twitches. I have those in my legs all the time. It's not a big deal, okay? You might have these benign fasciculations, or, you know, all the way up to the other end, and the extreme end on the other side is ALS. Lou Gehrig's disease, and they found out relatively quickly with him. It took nearly a year for me. They found out relatively quickly for him that Ed had Lou Gehrig's, and his expression of what he felt. It was like he says, "I felt like I had crawled down into Lazarus's cold tomb, and in this black hole." And I understand that to a degree. I remember when I was going through the diagnosis process, one night laying in bed, and suddenly a muscle in my shoulder started twitching just violently. And it took my breath away because I thought, you know, up till now, it's only been my legs. And, you know, this is my shoulder. That's a different story. And I thought, does that mean something? And suddenly the ramifications of this neural disease and how, you know, the ravaging nature of this disease was suddenly more real to me than I'd had in the whole experience. And I remember my chest pounding. I mean, literally my chest, I could see my chest going up and down. And so I understand in a scratching way what he meant, what Ed meant when he said, "I felt like I'd crawled into Lazarus's tomb." And he said, "I confess that from the time that they shared with me that, you know, I had Lou Gehrig's," he said, "there were four things I'd always thought, you know, through the years in my ministry, there were four things I'd always thought that would be true if you ever got a diagnosis that was severe, et cetera." He says, "I always thought you'd be driven to the Bible." And he says, "Quite frankly, I confess, I couldn't hardly even open the thing." He says, "I always assumed that you'd suddenly, you know, just have this incredible prayer life." And he said, "The truth is, I was a coward when it came to pray. I could hardly pray at all, and it didn't make any sense." He says, "I always assumed that you'd suddenly become, heaven would become so precious to you, and you'd become very heaven-focused." He says, "The truth is, I found out how attached I was to the things of this earth, and heaven just seemed distant and impossible." And he said, "The fourth thing that I always assumed would be true is that you would be so drawn to your spouse and you know, you'd walk this journey together." And he says, "Actually, it was what C.S. Lewis said. I found a creeping separateness. It wasn't at all what I expected." And so early on in the experience, he was sitting in Michigan. Ed lives in Grand Rapids area. He was sitting in Michigan with an early snow on his porch, watching an early snow and you know, knowing that Christmas was coming and wondering, literally, will this be my final Christmas? And all of the ramifications of that. And Ed, suddenly, he was reading, and it became real to him. He said, four things that I first on, you know, caught on to, and then a fifth one I added on, that became absolutely, you know, my guideposts, my foundations of life. One was from Deuteronomy chapter 30, where Moses looks at the nation and he gives them this admonition for how they are to go into the land, etc. And the phrase, "I command you this day, choose to live." And Ed said, that suddenly became so real to me. "I lay before you the ways of life and death. Choose life." And Ed said, "I did. That was the first thing that I grabbed as a pillar. I was not going to focus on dying. I was going to focus on living. I was going to live life. If this was going to be my last Christmas,

really going to go back and throw myself into Hebrew, which in some ways doesn't make any sense. But he says, it was part of my literal enactment of I was going to choose life. I was going to choose life. And he says, I'm going to preach as long as I can. I'm going to write as long as I can. He's an excellent author and editor. I am going to live as long as I can. And he gained that courage from Deuteronomy chapter 30. The second thing that he grabbed as a pillar, as an absolute foundation in his fiery trial, was he prayed, these are the prayers, God, give me the courage to choose to live. The second prayer pillar sort of that he had was, God, help me to focus on the now, not on the future, and what may happen and what is inevitable for me. Don't let me, and it came from the words of Jesus in Matthew 6, don't let me worry about tomorrow. Tomorrow's going to have enough problems. He thought, you know, if I was to live, you know, 5, 6, 7, 8 years, 3 years, 2 years, whatever, you know, if I spent my whole time worrying about tomorrow, they wouldn't be much for years, would they? If I honestly make it, you know, 6 years, but I spent the 6 years just dreading the future, they'd be a lousy 6 years. And so he says, I pray every day that God will help me live the words of Jesus. Do not lay up for yourself concerns about tomorrow. Tomorrow will take care of itself. It'll have enough problems on its own. You don't need to steal from them to bring them in today. You know, the pagans worry about all kinds of stuff. You're not a pagan. You're a child of God. Don't do that. Lord, help me to focus on the now. And it was real to him what he was doing, because Ed actually had a church member who had had Lou Gehrig's, a young man, and he'd visit him every month, once a month, for 7 years until the young man died. I mean, it wasn't like he didn't know what Lou Gehrig's did to somebody. He had another church member that had died within 11 months. Ed was fully aware of what his diagnosis meant. But he says, I determined that the only way you can live in a fiery trial is you have to pray that God will help you to focus on the now and not on tomorrow, not to worry about tomorrow. The third area that Ed found as a focus of prayer and that would just give him courage is when he found himself slipping into his, you know, his pit, his depression, his stealing from the problems of tomorrow, when he found himself deteriorating back to what would only be human. You know, God knows we understand, you know, how a person would do that. And when Ed would turn to his humanness, to his fears, to the concerns for tomorrow, etc., Ed says, I suddenly, these verses from Hebrews became so important to me. God has said, I'm never going to leave you. I'm never going to forsake you. And therefore, I refuse to be afraid. And he says, when I start finding myself drifting into that spiraling, you know, oh, how horrific my fiery trial is. And he says, I take a 10-minute time out and I just remind myself, I just review, I repeat those verses over and over again. He says, the first time I say it, it doesn't mean anything. It's just words. The second time I say it, it hardly means anything. The third time I'm saying to myself, why am I doing this? He says, by the 10th time I say it, I start to believe it. He says, after 10 minutes, I know I do not have to be afraid because God is never going to leave me or forsake me. That's an excellent lesson in a fiery trial. I refuse to fear. The next thing that Ed said, I began to pray that God would give me the faith to believe that he could heal me. He says, the very Sunday, the day that he announced his diagnosis to his congregation, hundreds of them, he said, for years, they've read through the Bible every year. And he says, call it, you know, coincidence, call it providence. He says, I don't lose a lot of sleep over it. But the truth is, he says, the very Sunday that I announced my diagnosis to my congregation, he said, was the Sunday that we were reading the passages about Hezekiah being told by God, it's time to die, get your house in order. The story actually, of course, is in 2 Kings 20. Get your house in order, you're going to die. And it says, Hezekiah turned his face to the wall and he pleaded with God, you know, please, more time, more time.
And he's

said God gave him 15 more years. And he says, don't ask me why. He says, from the time that the diagnosis was sort of looming on the horizon, I, for whatever reason, I'd been afraid to even potentially think about asking God for healing. And so I had to ask for the courage to approach God and say, God, would you be willing to heal me? And so he says, I started to pray for that. Give me the courage to believe that you will heal me. And so as a result, he said, I wanted to draw near me people who honestly really do believe that God could. And he says, I didn't want any of this, you know, milquetoast kind of nonsense about, well, you know, maybe if it's the Lord's will. He says, no, he says, I really wanted to draw near some saints who honestly, honestly believed that God would heal me if he wanted to, and that he could, and that they actually could try to twist heaven's arm to make it happen. And he says, I called in Wayne and Kathy Benson, some very dear friends of his who are not of his denomination, not of his heritage, but he knows them to be godly people, and they really believe in healing. But he said, Wayne came with Kathy to Ed and his wife, and they anointed him with oil, they prayed with him, etc. But he says, then Wayne said something, he says, that was so important. He said, Ed, do not become obsessed with healing. It isn't that I don't believe God can't heal you. And I believe maybe God's going to, because we're kind of demanding it. But he says, don't become obsessed with healing. In this whole process, Ed, you must become obsessed with the wonder. Get lost in the wonder of God. And then who knows what God will do as a result of it. And Ed says, that has been such an enrichment for me to keep remembering that I needed to ask God for the courage to believe that he could heal me and that I could even ask it. But it's even more important that I get lost in the wonder of God. And then, you know, who knows what God's going to do? The next area that he's shared that was a true issue of massive prayer on his part was the hardest. Ed says, I pray as often as possible for the strength to be grateful, for the strength to give thanks. He says, you know, we're commanded that in the scripture. We're commanded that in everything, we as his children, we are to give thanks. And he said, I want to be honest with you. I'm grateful that it doesn't say we're not to give thanks for everything, but in everything. He says, and that kind of gives me a little hope and a little comfort that I'm not really disappointing God completely. Because he said, the truth is, I know that, you know, I hear the stories of these great saints and their great courage and all this kind of stuff when they're in the middle of a fiery trial and how they, oh, God, I thank you for this challenge. Oh, God, I thank you for this. In fact, let me just throw this in. Some of you have actually heard me refer to this, maybe in personal venues or something like this, about how that Irwin McManus, in his book, An Unstoppable Force, he talks about the challenges of life and how that some people view them, the rough surface of life, and some people view the stuff as friction. You know, it's going to wear us down. And he says other people view the challenges of life as traction. It gives you a surface upon which you can really, you know, grab and gain some speed. And so we choose in our own life whether we're going to look at the challenges of life, the fiery trials, as to whether they're going to be friction or whether they're going to be traction. And that's such a great insight, a wonderful insight. Well, Ed, you know, he acknowledges this. You know, maybe there are some people who have just such a sweet degree of faith that they could look at Lou Gehrig's or something like this as a diagnosis, and they could look at it and say, well, I thank God for this because God is going to do wonderful things through me because of this. And he says, the truth is, I'm not there yet. I don't know if I'm ever going to get there. He says, I have found out that, I'm not that courageous. I like living. I like this life. I'm not real enamored at the prospects of what is going to happen. As the neurons die in my body,
And so the muscles, they're not able to receive messages from the brain. And so as a result, they begin to atrophy. And with Lou Gehrig's, of course, generally it's more in the extremities, especially the hands, and then it works its way from there. That's sort of the first awareness, is that the hands aren't quite working right. And that's why with mine own, it was a little curious that mine was starting with the legs. And so that was giving us hope that it wasn't Lou Gehrig's, in my own personal testimony. But he says, you know, eventually, of course, the tongue atrophies, and you begin to lose the ability to speak and ultimately to swallow. And it's a horrific thing. Oh, let Jesus come and put an end to this stuff. But Ed says, you know, remember, he's trying not to worry about tomorrow. He says, I need to have the courage in everything to give thanks. He says, I'm not yet to the place where I can give thanks for the Lou Gehrig's. I don't know if I'm ever going to get there. I don't know if I'm ever going to come to the place where I get down on my knees and say, oh God, you did such a good thing in me. In fact, in his own personal testimony, Ed confessed, I am still at the place, and maybe I'll never be out of this, where if I was given the choice between being healthy and shallow or Lou Gehrig's and really deep spiritually, I'm gutless. I'd rather be healthy and shallow. He's like, I just confess that. So I need to pray that God will give me the courage, the strength in my fiery trial to be grateful, to thank God in all things, to bless him, to pray the prayers, like the Jewish formula prayer, Baruch atah Adonai Eloheinu melech haolam, blessed art thou, O sovereign God of the universe. Blessed are you, God, for every experience of life. I've often shared in venues and in personal interaction that there is the prayer for the hearing of good news. You know, you found out that your daughter got an A on her test, or that your son got accepted into dental school, or that your wife got the promotion and she's now the corporate vice president. You know, whatever. I mean, for the hearing of good news, there is a prayer. You know, oh, blessed are you, sovereign God, that you have brought me to this moment. You know, that you sustain me to this day. How cool. You know, I got to live to see this. But there's also the prayer for the hearing of bad news. And that's the hard one to pray. Blessed art thou, our sovereign God, who is good and does good. Even in this experience, God, you are still good. Blessed is God who is good and does good. And Ed is praying for the strength to be grateful in all things. And finally, his last prayer that Ed is really, really growing in is he's praying that God will give him the ability, the strength, the courage to let go. He says, you know, my whole life has been so tied up with ministry, with writing, with preaching, with public speaking and this kind of thing. And even though I'm determined, I will preach as long as I can and write as long as I can. He says, my days are numbered. I know that I talked to Ed personally. And put my arms around him and thanked him, praised God for what he'd shared. And he told me, he says, you know, this speaking event right here, he says, the last several days I've done nothing, only building up my reserves so I could do this one presentation. And he knows he's deteriorating. In fact, as of this recording, Ed has given his congregation the awareness that in spite of the fact that over the last 4.5 years they have really narrowed down, gauged down his responsibilities, he's still deteriorating to the place where he cannot continue as he has. And so he has announced his end date, his final sermon. It will be the end of November 2005. And I'm going to be praying heavy for him that day. I am. I commit to that. What a challenge that must be for this man. That November of 2005, Ed is going to be preaching his last sermon. And he said, you know, I will find out at that time how much of my identity is wrapped up in Ed Dobson, preacher, writer, and how much of it is wrapped up in Ed Dobson, child of Jesus. Because that will have come to an end. I will not be able to be that person anymore. It will have been taken from me. He says, well, the one thing I haven't done, I have prayed these prayers. I prayed the prayer for courage to live, to choose life, and to not worry about tomorrow, and to ask
that God might heal if he wanted to, and to be grateful in all things. Ed says, I've been praying these prayers, but the one thing, as I pray to let go, he says, the one thing I haven't prayed why. He says, I haven't done that. I haven't asked why, because there is no answer for that, not even in the scripture. I mean, there just isn't an answer for that. So why should I expend any of my energy at all in a question that cannot be answered? I am determined I will not do that, and I haven't yet. I have not asked why. Why me, God? That this man is praying in his final prayer of the five things that he's praying for. He is praying that he will have the courage to let go, to submit to whatever God takes him through in his fiery trial. I don't know if this presentation, even though it wasn't really story, I don't know if this presentation with you really resonates with you. I sincerely hope it has, and it does.

0: It's evident, as I've shared from my recollections of what Ed Dobson told us that day, that this meant a great deal to me, and that I found it valuable enough, his insights, a dying man preaching as though he was preaching to dying men and really meaning it this time. It's evident to me that I find this massively significant. Hopefully, it will be very meaningful for you in whatever fiery trial you may go through or I might go through, but I beg of you, please do one thing. Please approach heaven in prayer, all the family between the lines around the world. Ask God to be very, very good to his loyal and faithful servant, Ed Dobson. Won't you do that, please? Let's pray. Father, I thank you for what this testimony meant to me, and I pray that it will be used beyond Ed's voice to people beyond that room in Nashville, to many people around the world, that they will be drawn to a greater admiration of Jesus and dedication to him because of what Ed shared. This I pray in the name of Christ. Amen.
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3: With SRN News, I'm Mary Rose. Krista Pike's attorney says Tennessee's governor should commute Pike's death sentence to a life sentence after the failed execution. Stephen Farrell made the call on CNN's State of the Union, saying she has endured what he called a torturous attempt at executing her.
4: I think she has been put through some really, really bad mental torture and physical torture, and that at the very least, that deserves a commutation of her death sentence.
3: Farrell added that Pike remains in the hospital on a ventilator and is critically ill. Pike was set to be executed by lethal injection earlier this week, but survived two rounds of the drugs and was hospitalized. Tennessee Governor Bill Lee said Saturday prison commissioner Frank Strada will resign after overseeing the failed execution. Officials believe the Fly Dubai co-pilot accused of stabbing his captain and trying to seize control of an Israel-bound plane acted alone. Correspondent Richard Boyd reports.
5: Media reports say U.S. officials briefed on the investigation and a former Israeli security official say the accused was a lone actor. NBC News says the U.S. officials stressed that the investigation of Wednesday's mid-air attack is still in its early stages. Emirati authorities leading the investigation said Saturday the co-pilot attacked the captain with a crash axe in an attempted terrorist attack. Authorities have not officially released the suspect's identity, but multiple news outlets have named him as an Omani citizen. Richard Boyd reports.
3: With just 30 days to go until the midterm elections, President Trump is urging supporters to vote like he's on the ballot. The president made the remark at a rally in Ohio last night, where he turned out to support Republican Senator John Husted's reelection bid. This is SRN News.
6: Does God speak to us through little ordinary problems? Like a cold sore on your lip, a blister on your heel, or a paper cut on your thumb? When those little annoying hurts happen, you slow down. You speak deliberately to avoid aggravating the cold sore and end up saying only important things. You walk carefully to not break the blister and notice things you'd otherwise miss. You handle objects gently and carefully and begin to understand that taking your time to do a task can be relaxing. In Romans chapter 8, verse 28, Paul says, "And we know that for those who love God, all things work together for good, maybe even paper cuts." 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
3: A new ranking of the happiest countries in the world.
7: It comes from the Happier Lives Institute, which asks people to rank their lives in terms of various issues. Number one on the list, the happiest country in the world, is Finland, followed by Iceland, Denmark, Costa Rica, and Sweden. Rounding out the top 10 are Norway, the Netherlands, Israel, Luxembourg, and Switzerland. The U.S. places 23rd on the happiest list. The least happy nation on earth is Afghanistan. Michael Harrington reporting.
3: The Anglican Church in Wales is delaying plans to allow same-sex weddings in its churches. Bishops say more theological discussion on the doctrine of marriage is needed before any change to church law. While the church made blessings for same-sex marriages and civil partnerships permanent earlier this year, leaders say they will still support eventually permitting same-sex weddings. This is SRN News. Tennessee Governor Bill Lee said Saturday prison commissioner Frank Strada will resign after overseeing the failed execution of Christa Pike.
8: Strada is expected to leave later this month. His departure will come after he oversaw Tennessee's second failed attempt at lethal injection this year and amid bipartisan calls for his resignation. All remaining executions in the state have been paused. Strada said his agency had carried out its responsibilities in accordance with established protocol and framed his resignation as being in the best interest of Tennesseans. I'm Lisa Carton.
3: Research shows having some walnuts at dinner time could improve your sleep. A small study found that people who ate 40 grams of walnuts with dinner for 8 weeks slept better and were less drowsy during the day. Walnuts contain melatonin, the hormone that regulates sleep, and tryptophan. More details at srnnews.com.
9: Today's verse from John 15, verse 7, offers this promise from Jesus. He said, "If you remain in me, and my words remain in you, ask whatever you wish, and it will be given to you." That's John 15, verse 7.

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1: Welcome to Science, Scripture, and Salvation, a radio ministry of the Institute for Creation Research. In this program, we want to encourage you in your Christian faith by showing how scientific evidence supports the Bible, particularly the Genesis account. The book of Genesis lays the foundation for all matters addressed in the rest of the Bible: the nature of God, His sovereignty in creation, man's purpose, sin, marriage, family, and why we need a Savior are all introduced and explained in Genesis. When we see that the first and most foundational book of the Bible can be trusted in all matters, including science, it builds confidence in the rest of the inspired Word all the way to Revelation. On today's show, we'll hear from Dr. Jake Hebert, physicist and research associate with the Institute for Creation Research. Here's Dr. Hebert.
2: In 2012, a theoretical physicist, Big Bang proponent, and professing atheist, Lawrence Krauss, wrote a book entitled A Universe from Nothing, in which he tried to argue that the laws of physics permitted a universe to pop into existence from nothing. Now, of course, this is a ridiculous claim, and we've already critiqued it in an earlier episode of Science, Scripture, and Salvation. But in a number of places in his book, he made some derogatory comments about theology, basically saying it was of no practical value. And yet, people used to consider theology to be the queen of the sciences. It was held in very high regard. Now, Krauss's attitude really isn't terribly surprising. You know, if you're a skeptic, if you're someone who claims that there is no God, then of course you're going to claim that theology is relevant. In that case, it would be a pointless field of study. Why study the Bible if it's merely a human work? The study of theology is only meaningful if God actually exists. But in his book, on page 144, Krauss made an interesting statement. He said, "I have challenged several theologians to provide evidence contradicting the premise that theology has made no contribution to knowledge in the past 500 years at least, since the dawn of science. So far, no one has provided a counterexample." Now, I would like to take Krauss up on his challenge and provide a counterexample, and a very important one at that. Good theology provided important insight that led to the discovery of the principle of conservation of energy, which is one of the most important rules in all of physics. Now, energy is kind of hard to define in a way that isn't circular, but a lot of textbooks will say that it is the capacity to do work. And this rule of conservation of energy says that energy cannot be created

0: or destroyed, although it can be transformed from one kind to another. In other words, the total amount of energy in the universe remains constant. So to kind of illustrate this, let's use an example. There's two kinds of energy that we often talk about in physics. One is called potential energy. That is energy of position, energy that is there because of the relative positions of two objects. And you also have what is called kinetic energy, or energy of motion. As an example, let's say you're an astronaut standing on the surface of the moon. We're using the moon as an example because on the moon, you don't have to worry about air drag, which is a little bit of a complication. And so this will make our calculations a little bit simpler. So let's say you're an astronaut, you're standing on the moon and you're holding a golf ball in your hand and you drop it. Now, because of the ball's height above the moon's surface, there is what we call potential energy, specifically gravitational potential energy. Now, the instant you let go of the ball, it's not moving. It has no energy of motion. It has no kinetic energy. But the total energy is the sum of the kinetic energy and the potential energy. As the ball falls, the potential energy decreases, but the ball gains kinetic energy. And so at any given height above the moon's surface, the sum of the potential and kinetic energies will stay constant. But as the ball falls, the amount of potential energy decreases, but the amount of kinetic energy increases. So finally, just before the ball hits the lunar surface, all the energy is kinetic energy. So that's a simple example of conservation of energy. Now, we could have done the same experiment on Earth, and the total amount of energy would have still remained constant. Now, the calculations would have been a little more complicated because then you've got air drag and you have to worry about that. But had we carefully accounted for all the different forms of energy, we would find that the total amount of energy, the instant we released the ball, was the same as the total amount of energy just before the ball hit the ground. So energy is always conserved. This is true in any process, no matter how complicated. The total energy of the universe stays the same. It can be transformed from one form to another, but it's neither created nor destroyed. Now, you may be wondering, what on earth does all this have to do with theology? Well, that's what we're going to discuss in our next segment. So stay tuned.
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1: 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Here's Dr. Hebert.
0: In the previous segment, we discussed how biblical skeptic Lawrence Krauss has claimed that theology has made no contribution to knowledge in the past 500 years. Now, we're challenging that. And what I would like to do is point out that there is a very famous Bible-believing scientist named James Joule who made a huge contribution to our understanding of the principle of conservation of energy. By the way, many of the founders of modern science were Bible-believing Christians. They took the Bible very seriously, which is in contrast to what we see today with so many high-profile scientists taking an agnostic or skeptical position towards Scripture. But anyway, James Joule did this ingenious experiment, and he showed that the amount of friction needed to raise the temperature of 1 pound of water 1 degree Fahrenheit was consistently obtained from the same amount of mechanical work, 772 foot-pounds. Now, we can loosely define work as the product of a force and distance. And so if you exerted a force measured in pounds through a distance measured in feet, so that the product was 772 foot-pounds, that's the amount of mechanical work that gives you the friction needed to raise the temperature of 1 pound of water 1 degree Fahrenheit. So this was a very important step in developing a formal statement of conservation of energy. And this is such a big deal that physicists have named a unit of energy after James Joule. It's called the Joule. And getting a unit named after you in physics is a big deal. We have a unit of force, the Newton, for instance, that was named after Isaac Newton to honor his contributions to physics. So in the same way, we honor Joule's contribution by having a unit named after him. Now, what many people probably don't know, however, is that James Joule was motivated in his studies by his theology. He was a devout Christian, and he stated his belief that only God can create or destroy. And this is what he said. He said, "Believing that the power to destroy belongs to the Creator alone, I affirm that any theory which, when carried out, demands the annihilation of force is necessarily erroneous." Now, he said force. Today we would say energy. But he's basically saying that any theory that requires the annihilation of energy or the creation of energy is erroneous. So here we have a very important counterexample to Lawrence Krauss's challenge. James Joule made a huge contribution to physics, and he was motivated by theological considerations. In fact, James Joule had John 9, chapter 9, verse 4, inscribed on his tombstone. "I must work the works of him that sent me while it is day. The night cometh when no man can work." And he also had the numbers 772.55 inscribed on his tombstone. And of course, that's the amount of mechanical work that we had discussed earlier, measured in foot-pounds, that's required to raise the temperature of 1 pound of water 1 degree Fahrenheit. Now, I would imagine that even Lawrence Krauss would concede that conservation of energy is extremely important for physics. But if you read his book, A Universe from Nothing, it's basically an attempt to find loopholes in conservation of energy so that a universe can just pop into existence all by itself. And you can only wonder what James Joule would have thought of that. So here's an example of how an extremely important contribution to science was motivated, at least in part, by theology. But theology has contributed to science in a lot of other ways. ICR's Dr. Jason Lyle has done a lot of work in this area. In order for modern science to be possible, certain things have to be true, things that we often take for granted, but we have no right to expect those things to be true except in a Christian worldview. So for instance, one of the things that you have to take for granted when you're doing science is that the information we obtain from our senses about the world around us is basically reliable. That's because you're often making observations in physics or chemistry about the world around you, and you have to implicitly assume that your senses are giving you reliable information. Now, there's a good, firm, biblical, theological rationale for that. God is truthful. He's not trying to deceive us. He's not the author of confusion, as it says in 1 Corinthians chapter 14, verse 33. So we have good reason to believe that since God created our senses, we should be able to trust the information coming from those senses. Now, if you don't have a Christian worldview, you can't really assume that. For instance, how do you know that you're not some disembodied brain in a laboratory somewhere and somebody's got electrodes going into your brain, feeding you stimuli to make you think that you're sitting at home listening to this radio broadcast? Well, except from a Christian perspective, how do you prove that? How do you prove that the world is not an illusion? There are some religious sects that say the universe is an illusion. Well, what's the point of doing science in a universe where everything's an illusion? You know, we are told in Scripture in Proverbs chapter 1, verse 7, that the fear of the Lord is the beginning of knowledge, but fools despise wisdom and instruction. And that is certainly true. It's true about theological knowledge, and it's also true about scientific knowledge.
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1: A new calendar took effect in much of the world on October the 4th, 1582. The Julian calendar had measured a year as being 365 and a quarter days long, but that was a little too long, and the seasons had got out of kilter. So the Gregorian calendar was introduced, and after October the 4th, it became October 15. And with an adjustment, we were back on track. A little inaccuracy can make a big difference. If you believe you are saved by faith and works, that inaccuracy will rob you of assurance. An elderly man said at the end of his life, "I'm not sure I'm good enough to go to heaven." No hope, because his hope wasn't in Christ alone, but accept the Bible teaching, "For by grace are ye saved through faith," Ephesians 2:8, and you can claim his merits, Jesus' merits, in the place of your sin. John Bradshaw, It Is Written.

0: I'm Steve Arterburn with a New Life Moment. When dads don't spend meaningful time with their kids, a credibility gap develops. In fact, one of the most common errors fathers make is expecting respect without relationship. 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But if you're cultivating hurried, superficial relationships with your kids now, the odds are extremely high that in time, they won't respect your opinions, invite your wisdom, or respond to your warnings when they need it the most. 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I'm Steve Arterburn. I'd like to recommend to you 10 do's and don'ts for dads. 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
3: Quite a few years ago now, I made this horrible discovery while using a payphone in a hotel lobby in Canmore, Alberta. Now, the fact that I was using a payphone should probably tell you that this is an old story, because I don't even think those exist anymore. But back in the day, that was the only option you had when you were traveling. You had to use a calling card from the phone company, or you had to use your credit card to make a long-distance call. So, I plugged in my Visa number, and my card was denied, which seemed really strange because Gene and I never, ever had problems with our credit card. So, I called Visa, and they told me I was maxed out. Well, that's impossible, I said, because I knew that wasn't true. And that's when I discovered that somebody somewhere had stolen my credit card number, and they were spending a lot of money. They purchased stereo equipment in Alexandria, Virginia, a city I'd never been to. And what it made it really interesting was the fact that they had been in the store with a physical credit card. In other words, they actually counterfeited my card. Now, at the time, credit card fraud was a problem. But today, in the online world, it's a plague. A Nielsen report from 2019 revealed that worldwide losses that year approached $28 billion, and the trend is moving upward such that the cost will top $40 billion by the time we get to the end of this decade. Now, some people shrug this off as if it's a minor crime, because most credit cards insure you against fraud, and you're probably never going to have to pay it. But let's be real about this. Someone somewhere has to pay those costs. And if the merchant doesn't absorb the loss, then the credit card company does, and they pass it on to their customers. This is not a victimless crime. But today it's actually worse than credit card theft, because we're dealing now with identity theft, where a perpetrator doesn't just take your Visa number, he actually pretends to be you. And that can have a devastating impact on your life. By harvesting your personal data, he or she can assume your identity, and they can take out massive loans that you won't know about until the creditor comes looking for you. Worse than that, these people can commit horrendous crimes on the internet, and you get the blame. Take, for example, the horrendous case of Simon Bunce, a UK man who was suddenly arrested out of the blue, and the police seized all his computer equipment. To his horror, he was accused of possessing child porn because somebody overseas had managed to steal his credit card, and they used it to buy indecent pictures of minors. When his boss found out why he'd been arrested, he was immediately fired, and he lost his salary of £120,000 a year. Members of his family, including his father and siblings, cut him off when they found out what he'd been charged with. And of course, he knew that he'd never been to any of those websites, and so he had confidence that the police would exonerate him. But it can take months for investigators to do their work. So in the meantime, he was jobless and he had to consider selling his house just to make ends meet. Not only was his credit now in tatters, but his reputation was absolutely destroyed. And honestly, when somebody accuses you of something that horrible, it can be like cutting open a pillow in a windstorm. The gossip mill will spread the story far and wide, and you will never get all the feathers back. And unfortunately, gossips are seldom as motivated to clear your name as they were to destroy it, which is one of the reasons that the Bible condemns the act of gossip so strongly. It does real damage to people, and often for life. So as Simon waited for the police to do their work, he decided he would do a little investigating of his own. The company that cleared the charges was an American company, so he used the Freedom of Information Act to get a copy of the transaction, which gave him the IP address of the computer used to commit the crime. It was located in the city of Jakarta, on the other side of the planet, so he was able to prove that he had used that same credit card on that same day in a restaurant in London, so there was no way he could be the perpetrator. By September, the police informed him that the charges were being dropped. But in many ways, it was too late, because his life was already ruined. And to this day, I understand he never, ever shops online. Now, chances are you've been notified at some point or other that your personal data has been compromised in a leak at some big company, because, well, this happens all the time now. In September of 2017, Equifax announced that they had experienced a data breach involving 147 million people. And as of this moment, right now, as I'm sitting here in this studio, the FTC is still processing claims against the company, with a deadline in January of 2024. And that's just the tip of the iceberg. During the 12-year period between 2008 and 2020, there were more than 12,000 reported data breaches in the United States, with more than 11 billion records stolen. The thought that somebody might be out there pretending to be you is enough to keep you up at night. How much money are these people borrowing? What kinds of crimes are they committing in your name? And how much trouble will you be in when you finally discover what they've been doing? According to the FTC, identity theft almost doubled between 2019 and 2020, partly thanks to pandemic scams

0: where the criminals tried to pirate people's unemployment benefits. It's a serious problem. And it makes me think of perhaps the worst case of identity theft the world has ever seen. It's a problem every bit as serious as when your identity gets stolen. I've been in ministry long enough to know that when bad things happen, most people have a tendency to blame God, or at least barrage him with questions about how in the world he could let something this bad happen. And to an extent, it's completely understandable. The God of the Bible claims to be all-knowing and all-powerful, and so our natural instinct is to hold God accountable when bad things happen. But a careful study of the ancient records indicates that blaming God for evil might just be the biggest case of stolen identity ever perpetrated. I mean, what if somebody else is responsible for evil? What if God is truly innocent and yet everybody thinks he's the one causing pain and suffering? Thousands of pages have been written mocking the notion of a loving God because of the evils that unfold every single day all over this planet, producing untold suffering for millions of people. Every day, the cries of millions rise toward heaven, demanding that God explain himself. But what if God isn't really to blame? And what if God has already explained himself? I'll be right back after this.
1: Life can throw a lot at us. 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
0: In his best-selling book, Night, Elie Wiesel vividly describes some of the unbelievable horrors he witnessed at the hands of the Nazis. One of the most painful stories he tells has to do with the execution of a young boy. He'd been implicated in an act of sabotage against a power plant. After a stint in solitary confinement where the boy was tortured, he was eventually condemned to death. Elie Wiesel writes, "The SS seemed more preoccupied, more worried than usual. To hang a child in front of thousands of onlookers was not a small matter. The head of the camp read the verdict. All eyes were on the child. He was pale, almost calm, but he was biting his lips as he stood in the shadow of the gallows. The men who were usually charged with performing executions refused to do it because it was so horrible, and so three SS officers took their place. The boy and two other prisoners were placed on chairs, and nooses were placed around their necks." And it's at that point that someone standing behind Mr. Wiesel suddenly said, "Where is merciful God? Where is he?" The chairs were tipped, and the two men next to the boy died quickly. But the boy was too light, and it took half an hour for him to go. And again, the man behind Elie Wiesel asked, "For God's sake, where is God?" Now, personally, I've never had to witness anything quite that horrible. But I have seen some pretty terrible things. I've seen heaps of human bodies lying in a crypt behind a church in Rwanda. I've seen good people linger for months in the hospital enduring unimaginable pain before the merciful hand of death finally takes them. I've sat with people who have been horribly abused by a trusted family member or a spouse to the point where most people would experience a psychiatric breakdown. And the same question always naturally emerges. Where is God when bad things happen? Elie Wiesel shares the thoughts that crossed his mind one day as he joined a worship service on Rosh Hashanah, the Jewish New Year. The officiating prisoner, following the liturgy for the occasion, said, "Blessed be God's name." And Elie Wiesel describes his reaction. He writes, "Why? But why would I bless him? Every fiber in me rebelled. Because he caused thousands of children to burn in his mass graves? Because he kept six crematoria working day and night, including Sabbath and the holy days? Because in his great might he had created Auschwitz, Birkenau, Buna, and so many other factories of death. How could I say to him, 'Blessed be thou, Almighty, Master of the universe, who chose us among all nations to be tortured day and night'? to watch as our fathers, our mothers, our

Stories of other people who lived a long time ago on the other side of the planet. And of course, we think of those people as spiritual heroes and giants of the faith, and I know I'm not those things. But what if all these horrible atrocities are not God's fault? What if we're dealing with a case of mistaken identity? Or worse than that, what if we're dealing with a case of stolen identity? I mean, what if God just is not to blame? The problem of suffering is one of the oldest questions in the world, and one of the oldest books of the Bible spends 42 chapters discussing it. So let me take you to the book of Job, where a really good man suddenly suffers unimaginable loss, and it's the kind of stuff that populates our nightmares. First of all, a band of raiders suddenly swept down from the hillside and stole all his livestock and killed all his servants, which meant the complete loss of his wealth. He was financially ruined. Then, as if that wasn't bad enough, a natural disaster destroyed the house where his children were having a party, and it killed every last one of them. It was unimaginable. And the Bible says that Job felt the pain acutely. Here's what it says. Then Job arose, tore his robe, and shaved his head. Now, those are the traditional signs of emotional distress and mourning back in those days. And he fell to the ground and worshiped. And he said, "Naked I came from my mother's womb, and naked shall I return there. The Lord gave, and the Lord has taken away. Blessed be the name of the Lord." In all this, Job did not sin nor charge God with wrong. So up to this point, Job isn't blaming God. But then he loses his health, and he's covered with painful boils from the top of his head to the soles of his feet. And it's at this point that his wife cracks. Here's what it says in verse 9. Then his wife said to him, "Do you still hold fast to your integrity? Curse God and die." And for the next 40 chapters, Job wrestles with the question of why. Why would God permit this to happen? Why do good people have to suffer? Now, Job has three friends who probably meant well when they came to visit. But instead, they managed to make him more miserable when they tried to explain why God had allowed this. A guy by the name of Eliphaz, for example, tells Job that he must have sinned. He must have done something wrong to deserve this. He asks, "Whoever perished being innocent?" Then his friend Bildad suggests the same thing, suggesting that Job should repent for his sins. "If you were pure and upright," he says, "surely now he would awake for you and prosper your rightful dwelling place." These are the kinds of things that many people think. But the truth of the matter is that bad things happen to good people, and that's the way it is in this world. It's not a matter of fair. It's not a matter of right. It's just a matter of the way it is. Eventually, the suffering became so acute that Job actually longed for death. I mean, just listen to this passage from Job chapter 3. It says, "After this, Job opened his mouth and cursed the day of his birth. And Job spoke and said, 'May the day perish on which I was born, and the night in which it was said, a male child is conceived. May that day be darkness. May God above not seek it, nor the light shine upon it. May darkness and the shadow of death claim it. May a cloud settle on it. May the blackness of the day terrify it. As for that night, may darkness seize it. May it not rejoice among the days of the year. May it not come into the number of the months.'" It goes on for quite a bit after that, but you get the point. And chances are, at some point, you've felt like this. You've tried to build a good life, and you've tried to do what's right, but the cruel arm of fate seems to turn against you anyway, and you're tempted to think that somehow God must have done this to you. And that's where this story really becomes very useful in the 21st century. I know, you might be tempted to think that the Bible is a collection of mythology comparable to the tales of the ancient pagan pantheon. But maybe for a few moments, willfully suspend your skepticism and just hear me out. After all, if God does not exist, then you don't really have anybody to get mad at. And yet somehow, most of us shake our fist at heaven when life becomes hard, as if God is real. And what that means is that most of us choose to believe in God when it hurts and we want Him to answer for our pain. But we reject the existence of that same God when He's busy explaining Himself. So for now, let's just hear God out. The book of Job opens with a sort of
Cosmic Council, where

0: The sons of God assemble for a really big meeting. You and I are not told what the agenda of this meeting is, but that becomes irrelevant when a decidedly unwelcome guest suddenly appears in their midst. Let's pick up the story in Job 1 and verse 6. It says, "Now there was a day when the sons of God came to present themselves before the Lord, and Satan also came among them. And the Lord said to Satan, 'From where do you come?' So Satan answered the Lord and said, 'From going to and fro on the earth, and from walking back and forth on it.'" Now, when God asks where the devil came from, he says he was walking on the earth, and that is a really important detail. And I'll be right back after this to tell you why.
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0: Now, I'm pretty sure I've discussed this on other shows, but in the ancient biblical world, the foot was a symbol of ownership. When God told Abraham he was going to inherit the land of Canaan, he told Abraham to go and take a walk. He said, "Arise, walk in the land through its length and its width, for I give it to you." You see, in order to step on something, you probably need to own it. So what the devil was suggesting in the book of Job is that he now owns this planet. The human race abandoned God and gave the keys to another master. So in essence, when God says, "Where have you been?" this incredibly wicked character answers by saying, "Oh, that planet you think belongs to you, God? That place where you made the human race in your own image and you thought they would trust you forever? That place belongs to me now." Which is why God replies as he does down in verse 8. It says, "Then the Lord said to Satan, 'Have you considered my servant Job, that there is none like him on the earth, a blameless and upright man, one who fears God and shuns evil?'" In other words, hey, not so fast, Lucifer. You might think the human race has abandoned me, but did you happen to notice my servant Job? Turns out that not everybody on the planet has joined your rebellion, and not everybody's heart belongs to you. And that's when the accusations start to fly. "Well, of course Job loves you," the devil counters, "because you've made him incredibly wealthy. He's just in this for the benefits. And if you take that all away, he's going to turn on you in a heartbeat." So listen to what God says next, because this is really important. "And the Lord said to Satan, 'Behold, all that he has is in your power. Only do not lay a hand on his person.' So Satan went out from the presence of the Lord." It was true. The human race had rebelled against the Creator, and they had changed the face of this planet forever. Instead of trusting God, we decided to do things our own way, which has led to incredible heartbreak. Why? Well, because we're not smart enough to run this planet well. Every time we try to improve our lot, it almost always generates a lot of unintended consequences, and we usually make things worse. I mean, just think of the Soviet central planners who were convinced that human ingenuity could plan an economy so well that it would usher in an era of peace and prosperity. And the end was food shortages, poverty, death. You and I just don't have what it takes to create paradise. So, in other words, we really did cede control of this planet to somebody else. And that's why God says, "All that he has is in your power." He's not giving the devil power over the planet. Rather, he's affirming that the human race has chosen to place itself in this fallen angel's hands. And the same thing happens again in chapter 2, where it says, "Again, there was a day when the sons of God came to present themselves before the Lord. And Satan came also among them to present himself before the Lord. And the Lord said to Satan, 'From where do you come?' Satan answered the Lord and said, 'From going to and fro on the earth and from walking back and forth on it.'" So again, the devil is still laying claim to the earth. And again, God points to the faithfulness and devotion of Job, a man who, in spite of being a sinner, still loves God. It can

0: continues. So Satan answered the Lord and said, skin for skin. Yes, all that a man has he will give for his life. But stretch out your hand now and touch his bone and his flesh, and he will surely curse you to your face. In other words, if you let me take away his health, Job will stop loving you. And the Lord said to Satan, behold, he is in your hand, but spare his life. Now, you can read this to mean that God gives the devil the right to destroy our happiness, but in the context of the rest of the Bible, that's not what it says. We decided to give the devil that right, and the devastating consequences of that horrible choice cannot be laid at the feet of God. Of course, we might ask why God didn't stop us from making such a harmful choice right away in the beginning, but that would be contrary to the very character of who God is. Hands down, the most frequent descriptor of God in the Bible is love, and real love is only possible if you have the power of choice. Real relationships don't mean anything unless you have the choice to walk away from them. And what God craves most is the same thing that every parent craves, a child who willingly loves them back. The only way that God can possibly bring us back to a permanent, trusting relationship is to allow us to see that He was right about the consequences of turning against Him. If you eat from that tree, He warned us, it's going to cause death. Of course, we chose not to believe that, and here we are still learning firsthand that God was absolutely right. Discovering that a life disconnected from our Maker is incredibly painful is part of learning to trust what God says. And I'll be right back after this.
1: Dragons, beasts, cryptic statues. 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
0: The book of Job gives us a dramatic behind-the-scenes look at how the moral universe actually works. Job is not privy to the heavenly council. All he knows is that his life is falling apart, and it seems really unjust. Throughout the rest of the book, the blame is placed either on Job or on God. But God is not the cause of this suffering, and one of the core ideas that emerges from this story is that those who are responsible for pain and suffering are also the perpetrators of the biggest case of identity theft in recorded history. There are forces that are quite glad to wreak havoc and pretend that God did it. You might think about it like this. They've stolen God's credit cards, and they're running up a debt so big that none of us can pay it, which is why God Himself became a human being and paid the debt for us. He's the victim of identity theft, and yet He chooses, unbelievably, to accept responsibility for the crimes committed in His name. Here's how Paul describes it in his letter to the Colossians. He says, "And you, being dead in your trespasses and the uncircumcision of your flesh, He has made alive together with Him, having forgiven you all trespasses, having wiped out the handwriting of requirements that was against us, which was contrary to us." In other words, even though we ran up the debt, God chose to pay the bill. It continues, "And He has taken it out of the way, having nailed it to the cross. Having disarmed principalities and powers, He made a public spectacle of them, triumphing over them in it." Today, the identity theft continues. All kinds of outrageous crimes are committed by people who claim to represent God. I see it every time I turn on religious TV, where people claiming the name of Christ make an absolute mockery of the life and teachings of the humble carpenter from Nazareth. They take your money, and they claim they can heal you. They can't. They paint mental pictures of God that make Him look like some kind of moral monster who promises to torture us for all eternity. These preachers say they love Christ, but their lives are dripping with financial or sexual scandal. And every single day, God gets the blame. And meanwhile, God has told us, quite clearly how to tell if you're talking to the

0: genuine article, a real disciple of Christ. Jesus said, "By this all will know that you are my disciples, if you have love for one another." Now, I'll admit it, I've been mad at God more times than I can remember, but right now I'm reminded of the famous broadcaster Francis Cardinal Spellman, who answered the question, "Where was God when I hurt?" by leaning toward the camera and saying, "The same place He was when we nailed His Son to a tree." God is no stranger to pain. He's been here, He's lived it, and He promises that in due time He will personally wipe away all of your tears. Thanks for joining me. I'm Sean Boonstra, and this has been Authentic.
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0: I'm E.J. 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
3: Today's verse from John 15, verse 7, offers this promise from Jesus. He said, "If you remain in me, and my words remain in you, ask whatever you wish, and it will be given to you." That's John 15, verse 7.

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2: Welcome to Your Story Hour. I'm Aunt Nikki.
3: And I'm Uncle John, and we're here to bring you today's
4: inspiring story.
3: Hello, everyone. Aunt Nikki, I understand that Aunt Carol has a surprise for us today.
2: Yes, she does. Two stories.
3: Two stories? Hurrah!
2: Both stories are based on true incidents about animals who were heroes.
3: Big, strong animals, were they?
2: No, actually.
3: Really?
2: One was a border collie, a medium-sized dog, and the other was a house cat.
3: You're right. Neither one of those is a big, strong animal. Then what made them heroes?
2: Well, you'll just have to wait and hear the stories to find out.
3: But waiting is so hard.
2: Then how would you like it if we got started right now?
3: Oh, boy. I thought you'd never ask. Which one is Aunt Carol going to tell us first?
2: The first story about the border collie named Lady is called Lady and Ben.
5: From the moment Dad brought Lady home, everyone loved the friendly little border collie. Mom, Jim, Baby Ben, and even Duke, the German Shepherd.
6: Aw, a puppy! She's so cute!
7: Actually, Jim, she's not a puppy. She's full grown. She's just not as big as old Duke here.
8: Border collies originated in Scotland, and they have a natural instinct to herd. In fact, they've been bred for centuries to herd sheep.
6: But we don't have any sheep, Mom.
8: I know. We don't raise sheep. We grow sorghum.
7: For our family business, producing molasses.
8: Oh, come to think of it, I guess Lady isn't going to have much luck herding molasses.
7: I know. But I just couldn't resist her. She was the friendliest dog at the shelter.
8: Oh, she certainly seems to be a little sweetheart. How could anyone give her away?
7: I don't know. Anyhow, I'm glad I found her.
6: Me too, Dad.
8: I am too. And it looks like Duke already approves.
7: I'd say so.
8: Well, little lady, looks like you have just found your forever home.
5: Lady was happy with her new friends, including Duke. But she missed sheep. All her instincts told her she had to herd, so she kept trying to find a substitute.
7: No, Lady, no! You do not need to herd the geese. We want them in the garden. They eat the weeds and the bugs for us. You'll have to find something else to herd. No, not the mule either.
6: Dad, come quick! Duke and Lady are about to get in a fight!
7: No, Jim, they aren't going to fight. Duke is just telling Lady that he's not a sheep. No, Lady.
5: And so it went, with Lady constantly trying to find something to herd, and Dad always telling her no. As time went on, though, and Baby Ben began learning to walk, Lady saw her chance.
8: Come on, Ben. Come to Mama. You can do it. Take a step.
6: Aw, poor Ben. You fell down.
8: That's it, Lady. You talked Ben into standing up again. All right, Ben, try again. Take a step.
6: He did it, Mom. Ben walked.
8: He sure did. And Lady helped.
7: Well, son, today we're milling sorghum. How'd you like to help?
6: Oh, boy.
7: But what?
8: I was counting on him to watch Ben for me while I work. Besides, how much help could he be with the milling?
7: Well, dear, Jim has to start learning the business sometime. Today, he can practice keeping the mule moving to turn the wheel that grinds the sorghum stalks in the press.
6: Please, Mom. I want to learn all about it. I promise I'll give my first jar of molasses to you.
8: Never let it be said that I tried to keep a farm boy from working. You go ahead, Jim, and learn all you can. I'll figure something out for Ben. Okay, little man, I'm going to put you in your playpen so you can play with your toys while I get some work done. I know, Ben, you want to practice your walking. I promise I'll take you for a walk as soon as the dishes are done. For now, here, build something with your blocks. That's it. Duke and Lady will keep you company. Now I'm going inside to wash dishes. I'll leave the kitchen door open so I can keep an eye and an ear on you.
5: The day was warm and quiet outside, and the dogs drifted off to sleep while Ben played happily with his toys. Inside the kitchen, Mother busily washed the dishes, glancing up frequently to check on him.
8: Oh, this is working out very well. I'm so glad I thought of that playpen. It's a good thing Ben hasn't outgrown it yet.
5: Soon, however, Ben lost interest in the blocks and began to look around for something else to play with. Suddenly, his interest was drawn to the sun sparkling on the nearby pond. So, struggling to his feet, he toddled to the side of his playpen. And then, just as Mother happened to glance down for a few moments, quick as a flash, Ben climbed up and over the side. Back in the kitchen, Mom was just finishing the dishes.
8: I wonder what's going on. That's Lady's bark.
5: Quickly looking up, Mother gasped.
8: Oh no! Ben! Ben's gone! Ben! Ben! Ben! Ben! Oh my! Oh, thank you, Lord! I would never have believed it if I hadn't seen it with my own eyes. Oh, Lord, thank you.
9: Hey, what's going on?
6: What's wrong, Mom?
8: Look.
6: Ben, he's by the pond.
9: Come on, we have to stop him.
8: Yes, but it's all right. We don't have to run. Just watch.
6: Look at Lady.
8: Yes, Lady. Lady parks herself right in front of Ben and barks at him.
9: But he's not stopping.
8: Just keep watching. There.
6: Look at Lady.
8: Every time Ben tries to get to the pond, Lady rams into him and knocks him on his bottom.
9: That's just how sheepdogs treat baby sheep who don't obey.
6: But Ben isn't a sheep.
8: Lady seems to think he is.
9: Her little human sheep.
5: From then on, Lady faithfully watched over Ben, steering him away from anything she thought might be a danger. As the days slipped by, autumn arrived and nights turned frosty, and the evenings seemed longer than ever.
10: Well, it's still early, and there's nothing to watch on TV.
8: I know. I finished my book, and my fingers are sore from crocheting.
10: Yeah, but if we go to bed now, we'll wake up at 2 in the morning.
8: And get back to sleep just before the alarm goes off.
10: Exactly. Say, why don't we call my folks, have them come over and play some dominoes?
8: Hey, good idea. Since they live just across the road, it shouldn't be a problem.
10: I'll call them right now.
8: While you do that, I'll check on the boys one more time.
10: Okay.
8: Okay, the boys are sound asleep and Lady is curled up on the rug in front of Ben's crib.
10: Great. They should sleep through the night. Mom and Dad will be here in a few minutes.
11: I win.
12: Not again. I declare, Joe Bob, one of these days I'm going to beat you at dominoes if it takes me the rest of my life.
11: That's all right, Mabel. You just keep trying. Makes life interesting.
12: Look at the clock. I had no idea it was so late.
11: Well, we better get home. We have an early day tomorrow. Good night, kids.
6: Night.
8: Be careful out there.
10: Yeah, that frost is right slippery now.
8: I'll check on the boys one more time, and then I'm ready for bed.
10: I'll go with you.
8: It's freezing in here. Do the boys have their covers on?
10: Jim does.

0: Buzz, he looks snug as can be.
1: Oh, no! Ben's gone! His crib is empty.
2: Look, the window's been pushed open. No wonder it's so cold.
1: Where can he be?
2: Here, let me get the window pushed open wider.
1: Stick your head out. Can you see anything?
2: I can see Ben's footprints in the frost.
1: Oh, no.
2: He's barefoot. But Lady's prints are right beside his.
1: Oh, good.
2: At least she might keep him from falling into the pond.
1: But he's out there, and it's so cold.
2: Come on, we have to find him fast.
3: Grabbing a flashlight, the frantic parents rushed out into the night to follow their toddler's tracks in the frost. They were completely unprepared for what they found.
2: There, under the tree.
1: It's Ben. Is he okay? Or is he...
2: He looks all right. He's breathing.
1: Oh, lady.
2: Look, she's curled herself around him to keep him warm. And Ben seems to be sound asleep. I think he's okay.
1: Oh, honey.
2: Let's get him back to the house right away. Lady, you're a hero.
1: For the second time.
3: As word of Lady's heroism got around, prospective buyers began coming to the farm.
4: I sure could use me a good dog on my own farm, and I hear yours is the best. I made out this check for you, if you'll accept it.
5: Well, Mr. Matthews, that's a right good price. But I'll tell you what I told the last four people who tried to buy her. Lady is not for sale. She's family.
6: That story blows me away, Aunt Nikki. What an amazing dog.
7: I know, Uncle John. And what an escape artist little Ben seemed to be, crawling out of his playpen, crawling out the window.
6: Well, it certainly is a good thing Lady was there. No wonder the Bible tells us to treat animals well. We never know when God will use them.
7: That's right, Uncle John. Animals are a wonderful gift from God.
6: Yes, they are. And I'm so happy that we tell heartwarming stories about our furry friends.
7: Like the story of Major Barkus, an adorable little dog who stowed away on a school bus when his master's high school band was en route to perform in a parade.
6: Oh, yes, I remember this story. When the bus got stuck in the mud during a terrific thunderstorm, Major Barkus went in search for help.
7: Mm-hmm. Major Barkus swam across the river and found the nearest house. Then he lived up to his name.
6: He barked and barked until finally the man who lived in the house followed him back to the river and discovered the stranded school bus.
7: The high school band was rescued, all because of the heroism of a little dog.
6: Thinking of animal heroism reminds me of another dog story. About Boomer, an ugly bulldog who was adopted from an animal shelter by a man and his wife.
7: That's right. They actually went to the animal shelter looking for a cat.
6: But walked away with a bulldog.
7: That's quite the change, Uncle John.
6: Yes, it is, Aunt Nikki. But you know what?
7: What?
6: Boomer the bulldog mothered the couple's kittens as good as any mother cat would have. That's the reason they were looking for a cat in the first place.
7: Aww.
6: Oh, that's right. Boomer was such a good mother that when the house caught on fire, Boomer wrapped his body around the three kittens so that they wouldn't burn.
7: When the firemen rescued the bulldog and his charges, all of them were alive.
6: And it was all because of the loving, caring actions of an ugly bulldog.
7: Such a good story. 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
6: Just go to yourstoryhour.org. 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
7: That will show you a list of all our albums full of inspiring stories.
6: Mm-hmm. But if you're looking for a particular story, like the story of Boomer the Bulldog, for instance, you can type keywords into the search bar at the top of the page.
7: We know you'll love listening to the wonderful stories available on our website. But stories aren't the only thing you'll find.
6: Before you say another word, Aunt Nikki, I have a question for you.
7: Oh?
6: How does a dog stop a movie?
7: A movie? Why is a dog even watching a movie?
6: Do you give up?
7: I guess I do. Tell us all, how does a dog stop a movie?
6: He presses the pause button.
7: Oh, I get it. Dogs don't have hands, so he uses his paws to press the pause button. That's a clever one, Uncle John.
6: I thought you'd like it.
7: And I think I know why you interrupted me to tell it to us all.
6: Oh? So tell me, why did I interrupt you to ask you the riddle?
7: Because you want the kids to know there are lots of fun.

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0: And what are we waiting for? I think it's high time we start our second story. Tiger the Terrible.
2: As too often happens, Tiger was suddenly left on his own when his family moved away without him. Aunt Mildred, who lived in an apartment house next door, fed him for a while, but her landlord objected. So, thinking of her nephew Timmy, who was now motherless ever since his mom had left the family, she visited her brother, George.
3: What's that you have, Mildred? It looks like a pet carrier. Oh, no, don't tell me you've gone and adopted a cat.
4: No. You know my apartment building doesn't allow pets, but the neighbors moved away and abandoned the poor thing. I couldn't let him starve.
3: So why are you bringing it here?
4: Well, Timmy is almost 5, and he's been asking for a pet for at least the last 3 years. Besides, he needs some company, and this cat needs a home, so I thought maybe you...
3: Not a cat. You know I don't like cats.
4: Think of Timmy, George. And think of what will happen to this cat if you don't take him. You can't let the poor animal starve, can you? And you know that most animals taken to shelters are destroyed. Here, let me get him out so you can see.
3: I bet I know why the neighbors abandoned him. Just listen to that hiss.
4: He just needs love. Look how beautiful he is.
3: Beautiful is as beautiful does. And that cat has a very ugly disposition. I wouldn't trust him around Tim.
5: A cat. You brought me a cat. What's his name? I'm going to call him Tiger because he looks just like one. Come here, Tiger, so I can hold you.
3: No, don't touch that.
4: See? Tiger likes Tim. Take a listen now. No more hissing. In fact, I think I hear... What's that? Yes, purring.
5: Wow, I've wanted a cat ever since I was little. Come on, Tiger. I'll show you my room. No, it would be our room. We sleep on the top bunk.
3: That was a dirty trick.
4: Oh, go on. You saw how happy Timmy was. And Tiger looked pretty happy, too.
3: I don't trust that cat, Mildred. Mark my words. One of these days, he's going to bite someone. Maybe Tim.
4: Give him a chance, George, please.
3: Well, I'll let him stay for a while anyway. Then we'll see. But the first time he bites anyone, he's out. Did you see the size of his fangs? He could really hurt.
2: In spite of Dad's worries, Tiger and Tim were instant best friends. They went everywhere together, spent hours playing together, and even took naps together on the top bunk of Tim's bed set. Tiger and Dad, however, did not like each other at all. In fact, they barely tolerated each other.
3: Tim, come here and get this cat.
5: What's the matter, Daddy?
3: Look what that cat did. He threw up all over our clean floor.
5: He must have a stomach ache. I bet he feels better now.
3: Well, I won't feel better until he's out of here. Put him out back for a while. It's a nice day. He can get some fresh air.
5: I'll go out and keep him company.
3: First, you will clean up this mess. The bleach wipes are under the sink in the kitchen. Stomach ache. I'll give him a stomach ache if he ever throws up on the floor again. At least he missed the carpet, though I swear he was aiming for it.
5: Hi, Auntie Mildred. Come in.
4: Hi, Timmy. How are you and Tiger?
5: We're just great, Auntie Mildred. Do you know what he did yesterday?
3: And he better not do it again if he wants to keep living here.
4: Oh, George, I'm sure he was just being a cat.
3: That's why I don't like cats. And I especially don't like that cat.
4: I'm sure it can't be that bad.
3: Oh, yeah? He went into my closet, jumped up, and sank his claws into my best suit and swung back and forth.
5: He was having fun. He thought your suit was a swing.
3: Not funny.
4: Oh, lighten up, George. You need to learn to relax and enjoy life.
3: I love life. It's cats I can't stand. What good are cats anyway? All they do is eat, throw up hairballs, and sit around looking superior.
4: Tiger makes Tim happy. That's doing something.
3: That's the only reason I let him stay. Tim, That cat's at it again. Just look what he dragged in here.
5: A mouse. Tiger killed a mouse. All by himself. He's a good hunter.
4: Is that the mouse you've been complaining about, George?
3: Where did you come from?
4: The door was open.
3: That's because Tim needs to get this dead mouse out of here.
4: Tiger left it, you say?
3: Yes, and right on my favorite chair, where he put it because he hates me.
5: Tiger doesn't hate you, Daddy.
4: Actually, George, Tiger's leaving a mouse is a sign of gratitude. Rescued animals never forget, and they try to do nice things for their rescuers.
3: A dead mouse on my chair is gratitude?
4: Think like a cat for a minute, George. You haven't been loved until a cat shares its dead mouse with you.
3: Very funny, Mildred. You think it's so great? Why don't you help Tim clean it up?
5: Auntie Mildred, would Daddy ever like Tiger?
4: We can only hope, Timmy. Maybe as time goes on, he will see that Tiger is really a good little animal. Sometimes it takes a while for people to change their way of thinking.
5: I hope it doesn't take too long. I really love Tiger. I'm afraid that Daddy will send him away.
4: We will pray he doesn't. Okay, let's get this mouse out of here. We'll need some paper towels and...
5: bleach wipes. Bleach wipes are in the kitchen, under the sink.
3: Cat, get off the counter. You, Cat, stop climbing the drapes. Cat, don't knock that vase. Where's my other shoe? Tim, have you seen...
5: Here, Daddy. It was under the dining room table.
3: How did it get there, I wonder? Yuck! This shoelace is all wet. Did that cat drag it out there?
5: Uh-huh. I guess he thought it was a toy.
3: Well, it isn't. Tell him to leave my shoes alone.
5: I'll tell him, Daddy.
3: Hey, cat, get out of my chair!
5: Does he have to move, Daddy? He's so comfortable there.
3: Yes, he has to move. This is my chair, and I want to sit in it. All right, if you won't move, I'll move you. Ow! Yeah, you'd better run away, you little imp. Just try clawing me again and see what happens to you.
5: Daddy!
3: Look at that. He drew blood! I suppose clawing is a sign of gratitude, too?
2: There seemed to be no end to the ways Tiger could think of to annoy Dad. Every day, Tim was afraid this was the day Dad would send Tiger away. The poor child lived in a state of constant anxiety. And Tiger just kept on being, well, Tiger the Terrible. So Tim had a serious talk with the cat.
5: Tiger, you have to be nicer to Daddy. If he sends you away, where will you live? Yeah, I'm worried too. Ow. Did you promise to be nicer? Ow. Okay now, remember, you have to keep your promise.
3: Tiger, stop clawing the furniture!
4: Oh, dear.
5: Tiger, you promised.
3: Do you still think he should be forgiven, Tim? He just shredded your favorite spot on the couch.
4: Well, actually...
3: Oh, no. Don't tell me you're going to find a way to make this seem like a good thing, Mildred.
4: Yes, I'm afraid I am. You see, cats have scent glands at the base of their claws. By sharpening his claws where Timmy sits, Tiger mingles his scent with Timmy's scent.
3: So?
4: Don't you see? Tiger is telling Timmy, I love you.
3: By destroying something? That's crazy!
4: You're thinking like a human again. You have to think like a cat.
3: Like I said, cats are crazy. Especially this one. He's a psycho.
5: Auntie Mildred, thanks for cooking us supper. Can I have more mashed potatoes?
4: You certainly may, Timmy. I'm glad you have a good appetite.
3: It's your cooking, Mildred. I can't thank you enough for coming over to cook us a good meal.
4: You're welcome, George. It's a pleasure to cook in your big kitchen. My apartment kitchen is so tiny, I can stand in one spot and reach the refrigerator, sink, and stove.
3: I would think that would come in handy. Not so much running around.
4: That's true, but cooking in your spacious kitchen is like like taking a vacation.
3: You're welcome to take a vacation in our kitchen anytime.
5: Yes.
4: Well then, is everyone ready for dessert?
5: I am.
3: You're always ready for dessert, Tim. But that's all right. You ate a good supper.
4: Dessert is in the kitchen, on the counter. I'll just go get it.
5: Dad, do you know what Auntie Mildred made for dessert? She wouldn't tell me.
3: She wouldn't tell me either. But when she wasn't looking, I peeked. It's chocolate pie.
5: Goody!
4: Ah! Oh no! My pie is ruined!
3: What happened?
4: Just look at this mess! Somebody already got his paws on this pie! And it was so beautiful!
3: Paws?
4: I use the term advisedly, George. There's the culprit in the corner.
5: Tiger!
3: I suppose this means he likes us.
4: It means he likes chocolate. And chocolate is bad for cats.
5: Well, nobody told Tiger that. How's he supposed to know? He just likes what he likes.
4: But cats aren't even supposed to like chocolate.
3: Told you he was psycho. What's so funny?
4: Tiger's trying hard to look innocent. But as any dieter knows, it's impossible to look innocent with chocolate all over your face and paws.
3: Yeah, well, innocent he is not.
2: The whole Tiger the Terrible problem came to a head one lazy summer day. Dad put Tim down for a nap on the top bunk, and Tiger leaped up onto the bunk and curled up with Tim. Then Dad went downstairs to the living room to catch a well-deserved nap of his own. In no time, he was blissfully sawing logs. Then, without warning, Tiger suddenly dashed into the room and bit Dad hard.
3: Ow!
4: Ow!
3: You psycho cat! That was the last straw!
2: Dad leaped from the couch and chased Tiger up the stairs all the way to Tim's room. Dad was so angry it didn't even occur to him that he might be waking Tim up.
3: You've had it this time, you monster. And it won't do you any good to hide in Tim's room. He isn't going to...
2: Tim had somehow scooted around until he slipped between the mattress and the railing of the bunk bed. To Dad's horror, his little boy was hanging by his neck. The cat bite was forgotten in an instant as Dad rescued his son. He rushed Tim to the emergency room. Soon, Aunt Mildred arrived as well.
4: George, how is Timmy?
5: I'm all right, Auntie Mildred. I just have a sore throat.
3: Dr. Baker, this is my sister, Mildred.
4: Doctor, how is...
6: Tim is a very lucky young man. He's going to be just fine. It's a good thing you found him so fast. How did it happen, anyway?
3: The cat bit me and woke me up.
5: Tiger bit you.
3: Good and hard. See? The nurse cleaned it off and put a Band-Aid on it.
5: You said you would send him away if he bit anyone. Are you going to send him away now?
3: Absolutely. Not. Tiger's still a psycho cat, but he's not Tiger the Terrible anymore. From now on, since he saved your life, I think I'm going to call him Tiger the Hero.
1: That was an exciting story, Aunt Nikki. I was scared for Timmy's life.
0: I know.
1: Just thinking of Timmy hanging by his neck gave me the chills.
0: Oh, well, thankfully, something like this couldn't happen anymore.
1: Really?
0: Nowadays, bunk beds have to be constructed so that no child can slip between the mattress and the railing.
1: That's good to know.
0: Yes, it is. So, Uncle John, what do you think is the most important lesson we can learn from this story?
1: Don't get a cat.
0: That's not what I meant.
1: I know.
0: So?
1: Well, I was thinking about it, and even though Tiger was a problem cat, God was able to use him to save Timmy's life.
0: That's absolutely true, and that's good news for all of us.
1: Yes, it is. It means that God can use all of us, even though we're not perfect. We all may have issues sometimes, but God can still use us to accomplish great things.
0: Mm-hmm. And now, unfortunately, it's time to go.
1: So true. I can hardly wait until next time, when we'll have another great story all ready to tell you.
0: And if you have a hard time waiting, just like Uncle John here, remember that you can visit our website and have access to our entire library of stories.
1: That's right. Our web address is yourstoryhour.org. We hope to see you there.
0: And now we really do have to go, but we want to leave you with one last thought. Remember to be kind.
1: Not only to people, but to animals as well.
0: Mm-hmm. Goodbye, everyone.

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1: Our world is facing a global mental health crisis. Over 200 million people across this planet suffer from internet and social media addiction. More than half of all students have said social media made them feel less confident about themselves. Teens who spend 5 hours or more a day on their devices are 70% more likely to have a risk factor for suicide. Over 90% of parents think social media is having a negative impact on their children's mental health. 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
2: Hi, this is Chris. Welcome to Adventures in Odyssey, where wonder, excitement, and discovery are just around the corner. Are you ready? Come on, let's go for another Adventure in Odyssey.

0: and the county commissioner refused to comment on the specific allegations, stating only that the ethics committee will give a full report in about 6 weeks. In other news, we have the latest from the federal courthouse in Connellsville, where at least one part of a contentious case about counterfeiting has concluded with a jury's verdict. Let's go to Ted Humphreys on the scene. Ted?
1: Thanks, Bill. I'm at the federal courthouse where the trial of Dr. Benjamin Trask has reached a dramatic climax. After only 2 hours of deliberations, the jury found Dr. Trask guilty of all 20 charges, including counterfeiting, conspiracy, kidnapping, and forgery. I spoke with several people involved in the case. Detective Don Polhouse led the investigation of what has been called the Green Ring Conspiracy.
2: I couldn't be happier with the verdict. Well, actually, I could be, but to do that would involve reintroducing the kinds of punishments they used back in the Middle Ages. good times.
1: I also caught up with Connie Kendall of Odyssey, who appeared as a witness for the prosecution.
3: Seriously? Well, yeah, I think it was a good verdict. I mean, you can't have people like Dr. Trask running all over the country making their own money. That's the government's job. I mean, what would we have if regular people started doing the government's job?
4: Democracy?
3: Yes! No. What?
1: Wooten Bassett, also from Odyssey and personally involved in the case, gave us his take on the verdict.
5: Thanks, Ted. Did you see the size of the judge's gavel? That thing was huge. Oh, I'd love to have one of those at home.
4: About the verdict?
5: Oh, yeah, the verdict. Okay, that was a good call. You know, and the jury foreman had great diction when he read it out. Very Shakespearean.
1: And I was able to talk to Penny Wise, a former student of Dr. Trask's and a key witness at the trial.
6: Dr. Trask was a good teacher and a good friend. So I'm not pleased that he did what he did, though I guess jail is what has to happen to someone who, you know, lies and steals and forges money and leads people astray.
1: They say you were the star witness, the one who persuaded the jury to find him guilty.
6: Oh, I don't want to think about that. In fact, I don't want to talk about it anymore.
1: Dr. Trask will be held without bail until his sentencing in 2 weeks. Meanwhile, the trials of Archie Hagler and other members of the Green Ring Conspiracy will continue. This is Ted Humphreys at the Connellsville Federal Court.
7: Well, I'm glad that's over with.
8: All hail the conquering heroes.
7: Detective Polhouse. Oh, hi, Connie, Wooden.
9: Hi, Wooden.
10: Hi.
7: I just heard you on the radio from Connellsville.
5: Really? Well, that's amazing, which means we're either really fast drivers or that radio has a really slow signal.
8: Step up to the counter, folks. Everyone can order whatever they want. I'm buying.
9: Well, oh, well, that's generous.
8: This is a celebration. As long as I can get an expense receipt, Whit, okay?
7: Sure thing. What's everyone having?
9: My usual.
8: I'll have my usual, too.
5: And I'll have both their usuals, but with extra whipped cream and a side of licorice.
7: Coming right up.
5: Thanks.
9: Oh, and Penny will have her usual, too.
7: Right.
5: No, actually, Connie, I don't think she will.
9: She wants something else?
5: No, I don't think she's coming.
9: She's gonna miss our celebration?
8: She can't do that. She was our star witness. She made the case against Trask and his gang.
5: Oh, I know, but she said she had something else to do and then drove off in the other direction.
9: Well, that's no good.
5: Yeah, I think she was upset.
9: Upset? Why do you think that?
5: Oh, I don't know. Maybe the tear-filled eyes, the quivering lip, and the restrained sobs were kind of a giveaway.
9: What?
5: Well, I offered to go with her, but she said she wanted to be alone right now.
9: And you listened to her?
5: Well, yeah, I take it as a pretty good hint that being with her would work against her desire to be alone.
9: Oh, brother. Where's my cell phone? I'm gonna call her.
7: So what do you think upset Penny?
5: Well, it had to be the lack of raspberry sodas in the vending machine at the courthouse.
8: No, I've seen it happen before. It's the release after a big court case ends. Sometimes I go back to my office and cry like a little girl.
5: Really?
8: No.
5: Oh.
8: But it's emotionally hard work being on the witness stand day after day, testifying against a man you once considered a friend.
9: Penny isn't answering her phone. I hope she's all right.
7: Three usuals, one with an extra whipped cream and licorice.
9: Oh, thanks, Whit.
8: Excellent.
9: Wait, this is all wrong.
7: Oh, it's not your usual?
5: Yeah, you put the strawberry ice cream on the wrong end of the bowl.
9: No, Penny should be here. How can we celebrate without her? I'm worried.
5: Yeah, me too, but if it's any consolation, I'm meeting her this evening. We're going to a movie.
9: Oh, well, that's good. And you'll be sure to tell me if anything's wrong, right?
5: Count on it. Something is wrong, Connie. Something is seriously wrong.
9: Penny said that?
5: Well, she might have if she showed up for the movie last night, but she didn't.
9: She stood you up?
5: No, actually, I was more sat down than stood up since I was at the movies by myself.
9: Well, why didn't you call me?
5: Because I didn't know you were a fan of Buck Ramrod, Galaxy Explorer to the Universe, Federation and the Stars.
9: Have you tried to reach her today?
5: Sure, over and over. I have left more messages than I have words to say in them, which means there's a lot of dead air on her voicemail.
9: This isn't good.
5: I know. I keep telling myself that maybe she's busy getting ready for the next semester at the college. You know, I would imagine the job of a teaching assistant really gears up about now. What with preparing for new students, ordering the supplies, making up a list of pranks to play on the first year students.
9: But she was Dr. Trask's teaching assistant. Did one of the other art teachers take her on?
5: You may recall that I haven't seen her to be able to answer that question informatively.
9: I mean, it's silly that we're supposed to be her friends and we don't know.
5: Well, we don't often talk work, you know. Like, I have no idea what your schedule is here at Wits End. You're here and then you're not.
9: I think we should drive over to the college and find her.
5: You seem to leave without anyone watching the counter. I mean, what kind of business is that?
9: Are you coming?
5: Just say the word and we'll go.
9: Hurry!
5: That was it.
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9: Since no one answered at her room, I was sure she'd be here.
5: Yeah, you'd think, since this is her favorite cafe, and it's fast becoming mine, too. They make a great pepperoni panini.
9: Any sign of her?
5: Well, not unless she's hiding in the all-you-can-eat salad bar.
9: Look, there's that professor, what's his name?
5: I don't know.
9: Yes, you do. He teaches art.
5: I still don't know.
9: Sure you do. He testified on behalf of Dr. Trask.
5: I'm no closer to knowing.
9: Yes, you are. Bruce.
5: Professor Bruce?
9: Professor Bruce. I told you you knew him. Professor Bruce!
11: Yes? Oh, it's you.
9: Me? You know me?
11: You testified against Dr. Trask. Real travesty of justice.
9: But he was a counterfeiter.
11: Oh,

0: all your sentences for dramatic effect?
1: Do you know if she'll be the teaching assistant for another teacher now that Trask is, well, you know?
2: I don't know of anyone who'd take her on as an assistant now.
1: Why not?
2: Who wants to work with a girl who'll be watching over your shoulder every minute and who may testify against you in court?
0: Oh, I would, apart from the testifying in court part.
1: That's crazy. She didn't watch over anyone's shoulder.
0: Well, actually, she did when the students were doing their art assignments.
1: And Dr. Trask was a criminal. Penny was only doing what was right by testifying.
2: I'll say what you want. She doesn't have a job in the art department.
1: Meaning that she won't have a job anywhere on campus?
2: Yeah, more than likely. Now, if you'll excuse me.
0: But, Connie, if Penny doesn't have a job here, then...
1: Let's try her room again. This is ridiculous. Where is she? I don't know what to do.
0: I suppose we could write another note and put it on top of the first note that we left. That may emphasize our desire to see her. Sort of like a visual form of italics, which, as an artist, Penny will understand.
1: Maybe we should get whoever is in charge of this dorm to open the door for us. I want to make sure she's not in there.
0: Well, let's ask this chipper young gentleman here.
1: Good idea. Excuse me?
3: Yeah?
1: Where's the supervisor of this building?
3: Oh, his office is over in the maintenance building on the other side of campus.
1: Oh.
3: Why, are you looking for Penny?
1: You know her?
3: Sure, but you won't find her in there.
1: Why not?
3: Oh, she had to move out.
1: Move out?
3: No one would hire her as a teaching assistant, so she had to vacate the room. College policy. Unless she wanted to pay for it like any other student, which she couldn't afford.
1: Well, you know an awful lot about Penny's private business.
3: Hey, this is a college dormitory. There's no such thing as private business. Besides, we all know what Penny did to Dr. Trask.
1: You mean what Dr. Trask did to Penny? And just about everyone else around here. She's a hero, and you're making her out to be the villain. What is wrong with you people?
3: Hey, we're students. Moral angst is what we do best.
0: Do you have any idea where Penny might have moved?
3: Not a clue. She packed up her things and left without saying a word. Though she left a vase filled with buttercups.
1: Oh, she must have left a forwarding address with someone.
3: Oh, you can check with the registry office.
1: Thanks, we'll do that.
3: Hey, you know, you're kind of cute. Would you like to have coffee sometime?
1: I'm not attracted to guys with moral angst.
3: How about moral ambiguity?
1: What do you mean by that?
3: It depends.
0: We'll be leaving now.
4: Okay, here's the file for Penny Wise.
1: What's it say?
4: We're not supposed to give out this kind of information.
0: Oh, that's all right. We're not supposed to ask for it either, but we are, so I guess that makes us even.
4: There's no forwarding address.
1: Nothing?
4: Only a blue Datsun hatchback.
1: What?
0: Penny drives a blue 1981 Datsun 210 hatchback.
1: But that's not a forwarding address.
0: Yeah, if it was, I'd have a hard time delivering any mail to her unless I wore my running shoes.
1: Okay, thanks.
4: No problem.
1: What does that mean, Wooten?
0: Well, she said she wanted time alone. Maybe she meant a lot of time.
1: Do you think Penny is the sort of person who'd be in trouble but wouldn't tell anyone she's in trouble?
0: Well, I think she's the sort of person who wouldn't tell anyone she's in trouble because she wouldn't want anyone to go to any trouble for her.
1: Well, we have to find a way to help her.
0: You mean find a way to find her so that we can then find a way to help her.
1: Oh, stop that.
0: Well, I'm only using frivolous humor to mask my deep, unbridled worry about her.
1: Seriously? Mm. Good mask.
0: Thanks. I practiced in front of a mirror. You know, when everything went wrong with Dr. Trask and I saw how vulnerable Penny was, it was all I could do to keep from locking her up somewhere safe to protect her. But then I realized that locking her up against her will would probably make her really nervous and give her a bad case of deja vu. But now I wish I'd done it.
1: We can't protect the ones we love, you know? Not really.
0: Whoa. Did you say love? I never said the word love out loud, did I?
1: Your secret's safe with me, Wooten. Now, one way or another, we have to find Penny. But how?
5: Excuse me.
6: Hello, officer. May I help you?
5: Maybe the better question is, may I help you?
6: Oh, no, thank you. I'm all right.
5: Ma'am.
6: Yes?
5: I'm sorry, but you can't stay here.
6: I can't?
5: No. If you read the sign over there, The big one, see that?

0: It says rules for McAllister Park.
1: Yes.
0: Right? You'll see that you can't park here overnight.
1: What good is having a park that you can't park in? Besides, they wouldn't let me park by Gower's Field either.
0: I know. It's a city ordinance. Sorry, ma'am.
1: That's okay. It's not your fault.
0: Wait. You're Penny Wise, aren't you?
1: That's not your fault either.
0: What are you doing out here, like this?
1: Like this?
0: Yeah, you look like you're living out of your car.
1: Living out of my... No, that wouldn't be right, would it? I mean, that would be really sad, living out of a car, really.
0: It sure would be, especially for a hero.
1: Hero?
0: You stood up to Dr. Trask. You testified against him, and now he's going to jail. All because of you.
1: All because of me.
0: Mm-hmm. You know what? Wait here for a minute.
1: It's okay, officer. I can move. I think I have enough gas. Although, I might need a jump for the battery. My hairdryer keeps draining it.
0: No, you stay where you are. I'll be right back.
1: Okay. Oh, should I wind up my window, officer? No. Okay, I better leave it down. I'll never get the smell of last night's curry out of here. Oh, that's weird. I never noticed this button before. I wonder what it does. Officer, look! I opened the back! I opened the trunk! Now I can get to the spare gas can!
0: Miss Wise, you have to come with me.
1: Really? To where?
0: The station.
1: You're arresting me? But it's my first offense. Honest, I never parked here overnight before, and I promise I won't let it happen again.
0: Please, lock up the car and come with me.
1: But I just got the trunk open. Do you know how long it took me to figure that out?
0: I'll help you close it.
1: Oh. Thanks. Hey, are you going to read me my rights?
0: Only if you want me to.
1: Oh, yes, please. I've always wanted somebody to do that. My parents almost named me Miranda, you know.
0: I didn't know.
1: True story.
2: I can't imagine that Penny would leave town without saying goodbye.
3: Well, that's the thing, Whit. We don't think she has left. She's here somewhere, but we don't know where.
4: Well, has anybody checked the imagination station?
3: What?
4: Well, just a guess, but people seem to get lost in there all the time. And she said she'd love to meet Rembrandt one day.
3: I wouldn't blame her for leaving. The way they talked about her at the college, like she'd done something wrong by doing the right thing.
4: Now, if I were a blue Datsun hatchback, where would I hide?
2: We could call Detective Polhouse.
4: And file a missing persons report.
2: Actually, I was thinking that he could have his officers look out for Penny's car.
4: That's right. He could put out one of those CBs or ADTs or HMBs or whatever they're called.
3: I feel so bad for her. She lost everything she cared about.
2: Well, not everything. I'll give Detective Polhouse a call. Hi, this is Wits End. John Whittaker here. Oh, hi, Detective Polhouse.
4: Now, what were the odds of that happening?
2: You are. He's calling about Penny.
4: And the odds of that happening must be astronomical.
3: What about Penny?
2: Go on, Detective. Really? Okay, we'll be right there. Thanks.
3: Well?
2: He wants us to come to the station.
3: The station? Why there?
2: Penny is in jail.
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3: She's been living in her car?
7: It's sad, but true.
2: That is sad.
4: Especially when the car is a 1981 Datsun 210 hatchback.
3: But why didn't Penny tell us she was in trouble?
7: I've seen it happen more times than Wooten can count.
4: Six?
7: Exactly.
4: Yeah.
7: Penny feels guilty for putting someone who was once a trusted friend in jail.
2: Well, according to the jury, he deserved it.
7: Yeah, but that doesn't change how Penny might feel. It weighs on her that she betrayed her friend, even though he turned out to be a lying, deceitful, corrupt...
2: Detective!
7: And she feels that the rejection she got from the college is exactly what she deserved. Their attitudes and actions only confirmed what she was feeling deep inside.
3: Well, that doesn't make any sense.
7: Oh, come on, Connie. You know better than most that feelings don't always make sense.
3: True. What? Why would I know?
7: I brought Penny here to the jail under the pretense of keeping her safe.
4: Oh, that's what I wanted to do, but I didn't actually have the jail.
8: So it's all right for us to see her?
7: Sure. If you can get in.
3: Is it that crowded?
7: You better believe it.
8: You have that many criminals?
7: Not criminals. Police officers. When they found out Pennywise was here, they wanted to celebrate. All right, calm down. The prisoners in cell block D are complaining about the noise. Penny, you have visitors.
1: I do? Hi, Penny.
9: Hi.
1: Penny, wait. Won't, look, I finally got to wear one of those orange jumpers.
3: Oh, and you look great.
4: Wow, I'm so envious.
1: I know. You guys have to come in. We can make room, can't we?
10: Sure.
1: There's pizza and pretzels and some funny yellow stuff on crackers. Oh, and raspberry soda.
4: Oh, well, what about licorice?
1: And licorice.
4: I want to live here.
1: Yay.
3: Penny, you are the only person I know who can turn a jail into a sleepover party.
1: It wasn't my idea. They think I'm a hero. Isn't that funny?
3: No, Penny, it's not funny. It's exactly right.
8: No, I think we can come up with better arrangements for a hero than living in jail.
3: All you had to do was tell us, Penny.
1: I didn't want to be a burden.
3: Well, friends should never be burdens. Now, get your things. You're coming to live with me.
1: What?
3: I have the room, and I won't listen to any arguments.
1: But it's too much for you to do.
3: I said I won't listen to any arguments. Wooten, didn't I say I won't listen to any arguments?
4: That's what I heard.
1: Oh, Connie. Thank you.
7: Great. That means I can have my jail back.
1: I suppose. So I did have a few ideas about how to decorate. A vermilion wallpaper, for example.
4: Ooh. Wow, that's a lot of wallpaper.
3: Come on, let's get your things.
1: It's all in my suitcase, which happens to be my car.
3: That's okay.
1: Oh, great. I left it in the park.
3: Oh, okay. We can go over there and then you can follow
8: Thanks for calling us, Detective.
7: I had to do something. None of my officers would go out on patrol while Penny was here. Wooten, what are you doing?
4: Oh, they ate all the licorice.
7: Give me an excuse to lock you up and I'll get some more.
4: Well, I loitered once.
7: Not enough.
4: While jaywalking.
7: Try harder.
4: In a no parking zone. After my license expired.
7: Get out!
4: I'll just keep an eye on the place till you come back.
11: And from the federal court in Connellsville today came the news that Dr. Benjamin Trask, former art professor at Campbell College, will serve 25 years in prison for his role as the mastermind of a local counterfeiting operation. Detective Don Polhouse, who led the investigation that caught Dr. Trask, had this to say.
12: There are few things more satisfying than to see justice done. Now, my hope is that the many victims of Dr. Trask's crimes will be able to put the past behind them and get on with their lives.
1: Ah, that was a lovely picnic. I'm so glad we finally got to have it.
3: Yeah, it's a beautiful view.
4: You know, you can see most of Odyssey from here.
1: If you look that way, you can see Dr. Trask's house. And if you turn your head like this and squint with one eye, you can even see the compound where they hid the counterfeit money.
3: Well, I'd rather not look. It wasn't one of my better experiences.
1: But it was an experience. Oh, look at the buttercups. I left mine at the dorm.
3: Penny, did you really feel guilty about testifying against Dr. Trask?
1: Kinda, I suppose. I was always taught not to be a snitch or a tattletale, and that's how it made me feel. But more than that, I felt bad about losing a friend.
3: Well, a real friend wouldn't have put you in that kind of position.
1: I know, but for a long time, he was my friend. He was like a second father to me, in fact. I'd like to think that in his own way, he cared about me. And when I realized all he'd done, well, it's just going to take a long time to work out all the feelings I've had. You know what I mean? To lose a friend like that, it's...
4: Well, you lost a friend, but you've gained a bunch more to make up for it.
1: Yeah, And I'm glad about that, Luton. Thank you for finding me.
3: Uh-huh. Okay, then, okay. A toast to true friends who always tell the truth, who share in the goodness of your life, and who, by the grace of God, are there when you need them.
1: Oh, that's beautiful, Connie. To friends.
4: Yeah, to friends.
3: Here, here.
1: Okay.
3: And my first act as a true friend is to say, I hate raspberry soda. How do you drink this stuff?
4: With really small sips, of course.
6: The Apostle Paul's first letter to the Corinthians has a lot to say about what makes a true friend. 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Love always protects. In their care and concern for Penny, Wooten, Connie, and Whit prove that they really are Penny's friends, and a good example of what the Apostle Paul was talking about. 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Our cast included Katie Lee, Jess Harnell, Kimmy Robertson, and Andre Stoika. And I'm Chris, hoping you'll join us again next time for more Adventures in Odyssey.

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